0: sesi kısılmak istenen Filistin halkına tercüman olmak için de bulunuyoruz.
1: Turkish President Recep Tayyip Erdogan will address the 81st United Nations General Assembly for the 16th time on Tuesday, September 22nd.
0: 1945'te
1: the 81st session of the UN General Assembly, which brings world leaders together every year in New York City, United States, will open on September 22nd under the theme Rebuilding Trust, Reinventing Global Solidarity, Delivering for People, the Planet, and Peace for All. President Erdogan is expected to take the floor on the opening day of the 81st United Nations General Assembly, known as the High Level Week, during which world leaders deliver their addresses. High level participation from 195 countries is expected at the General Assembly. Erdogan, who will be addressing the United Nations General Assembly for the 16th time, is expected to focus his speech primarily on Israel's genocide in Gaza, the recognition of Palestine as a state, and the steps to be taken against Israel at the international level.
0: Gazze'de gözlerimizin önünde 700 günü aşkın bir süredir soykırım devam ediyor. Biz toplantı halindeyken dahi Gazze'de şu anda siviller katlediliyor.
1: Erdogan is particularly expected to draw attention to the situation in Gaza and call on member states to take a stand against Israel's attacks. Erdogan, who will also hold bilateral meetings with heads of state and government on the sidelines of the summit, is also expected to deliver a speech at the United Nations Secretary General's Climate Action event on September 23rd. As part of his visit to the United States, Erdogan is also expected to meet with U.S. President Donald Trump. The meeting is anticipated to cover key items on the Turkey-U.S. agenda, as well as existing issues between the two countries. The summit was also an opportunity to showcase the improving ties between the two countries under Trump, who often praises President Erdogan's political skills. Trump also signaled the lifting of sanctions against Ankara. Erdogan met Trump at the White House in September 2025, during his first visit to Washington in 6 years and his first in-person meeting with Trump. Relations between the two countries hit both lows and highs during Trump's first term. They flourished during the president's second term as Trump built a good rapport with Erdogan after returning to the White House in January 2025.
2: Yemen's Houthis said they attacked with missiles and drones sensitive sites in Saudi Arabia's capital on Saturday. That's hours after Reuters footage captured flames and a huge pillar of smoke near the city's main airport. And it came after Saudi Arabia had sent alerts overnight warning of potential danger of aerial attacks around Riyadh amid an escalation in attacks by the Houthis in the kingdom. Saudi Arabia issued an all-clear on Saturday morning. The Houthis did not specify what they had targeted in Riyadh, but said they had also attacked an Aramco facility in the Red Sea city of Yanbu. The Houthis said the operation came as a response to an attack in Yemen's capital. The Saudi-led military coalition fighting the Houthis said its air defenses had destroyed a missile fired by the group toward Riyadh early on Saturday and said it had foiled attacks targeting civilians in other cities.
1: Turkish Foreign Minister Fidan said that Saudi Arabia may have military needs due to the ongoing attacks by Houthis and that Ankara was ready to help under a trilateral defense pact that also includes Pakistan. Speaking to Turkish broadcaster NTV on foreign policy issues, Turkish Foreign Minister said there is a very strong will behind the alliance forged last month between three countries and that Ankara is working to turn this political will into action. Fidan said steps toward the institutionalization of the alliance are underway, particularly work to establish a secretariat envisaged under the agreement and a military headquarters affiliated with it. He said detailed preparations on both structures have almost been completed and that the three countries have reached a common understanding on how they will operate. According to Fidan, the next stage will be to deploy personnel and make the headquarters operational. He said that once institutionalization steps are completed, talks could be held with the other two.

0: founding countries on admitting new members. Fidan also said the initiative was not intended to create a new regional bloc against other countries, but to establish a common defense framework based on regional ownership. Ankara's regional vision, he said, is to bring together as many countries as possible to establish an environment of trust, address regional problems more effectively, and prevent new crises from emerging. The respected government of Qatar and the respected government of Pakistan as well are currently engaged in ongoing consultations with us, and there are continuous contacts and meetings. We have conveyed our conditions to them, and the Americans themselves are aware of our conditions as well, but we have conveyed our conditions to them, and we are waiting for the Americans to accept the conditions and abide by them, which means to implement them. We have announced to the United States that one of our conditions is the release of our frozen funds. Secondly, they must announce an end to the war on all fronts, from Lebanon to other fronts, and to end the war. Furthermore, to not interfere in Iran's internal affairs and not collaborate with opponents of our revolution and halt any form of aggression against Iranian territory, even with the drones, and to not continue their aggressions and to lift the naval blockade. These are the conditions we have repeatedly stated and have been officially conveyed to them through Qatar and Pakistan.
1: An Israeli strike on a civilian vehicle in Gaza City on Saturday killed one person and wounded at least four others, according to health officials at the Shifa Hospital, where the casualties were taken. Earlier in the day, Israeli strikes killed another two men in Gaza, according to health ministry and hospital officials. One man was killed as he walked in the Shijaya neighborhood of Gaza, while the other was killed as he walked in the Jabalaya refugee camp in northern Gaza, the ministry and Shifa hospital said. The second man was identified as the son of the health ministry's director general, the ministry said. The Israeli military said it struck several military operatives without evidence. The heaviest attacks by Israel subsided since a ceasefire took effect last October. But Israeli fire has killed more than 1,378 Palestinians in Gaza since then, according to health officials in the territory.

0: Children in Gaza are heading back to school as a new academic year begins, returning to classrooms that remain heavily damaged and lacking basic equipment after years of war. At a school in Nusayrat, run by the UN Agency for Palestinian Refugees, some classrooms have no desks, leaving children to sit on blankets on the floor. Others have old, damaged desks that survived the war. For many children, the years since the war began have meant repeated displacement, fleeing airstrikes and shelling, and at times, spending their days searching for water and food for their families instead of studying and spending time with friends. For some families, returning to school has brought back a sense of routine that has been missing during the war. I arrived to find a normal school environment as much as was possible, with a morning assembly and a warm welcome from the administration. Asma Al-Hawar, a mother with two children attending school, said, "My child is overjoyed. He had been waiting since dawn to go to school, just as he had seen his siblings do. I also have a daughter in the fourth grade. She attended classes for the first month, having spent the 3 years of the war wishing she could at least visit a school," Al-Hawar added. The United Nations Relief and Works Agency said more than 280,000 children are now attending its schools and educational tents. Tawfiq Al-Hurani, head of the agency's education program, said it hopes to improve the educational environment and restore it to the state it was in 3 years ago. 3 years ago, we had 182 fully equipped schools. However, we have unfortunately lost more than 95% of them, and those that remain are occupied by displaced people, Al-Hurani said. Schools began operating last November after the October ceasefire, but the education system has remained under severe strain. Some school buildings are still damaged, while others have been used as shelters for displaced families. About 700,000 children ages 4 to 17 in Gaza had missed formal in-person schooling for almost 3 years as of April, according to UNICEF. About 420,000 had no face-to-face learning at all since October 2023.
1: At least 8,000 or more remains are still buried in the rubble in Gaza Strip, and desperate local residents are appealing for international assistance to recover the dead and deliver humanitarian aid to the survivors. Around half the remains recovered from Gaza City's rubble this month were women and children, the head of the UN Human Rights Office in the occupied Palestinian territory, Ajith Sunghay, said on Tuesday. It is estimated that at the current pace, recovering those still buried in the rubble could take more than a decade. Sunghay said that Israel has been obstructing excavation and forensic work, making identification harder and risking the loss of evidence.
2: نتحدث على 8,000 جثمان تحت الأنقاض موزعين على أكثر من 300 بناية في قطاع غزة والطواقم تقوم بالتدخل الميداني بالشراكة مع اللجنة الدولية للصليب الأحمر لأجل إخراج الضحايا من تحت الأنقاض وهذا طبعا الأمر مرهق وأمر متعب وأمر مكلف ماليا وجسديا ونفسيا حتى على عاتق طواقم الدفاع المدني ولذلك الجهد الذي يبذل في الميدان بهذا الخصوص هو جهد يعني كبير جدا وجهد عظيم من قبل طواقم الدفاع المدني.
1: In Islam, burying the deceased is a sacred communal obligation that must be carried out with dignity and care. That is why Gazans are going to extraordinary lengths to recover the bodies of the victims. Calling on Israel to halt the war and destruction and allow aid into the territory, Gazans hope that the international community and relevant institutions will help recover the victims buried beneath the rubble.
2: وجود المجتمع الدولي والمؤسسات ذات العلاقة هو أمر مهم جدا لأجل حفظ الأدلة ولأجل التعرف على كافة الضحايا المتواجدين تحت الأنقاض.
1: Pro-Palestinian protesters gathered near Philadelphia's Lincoln Financial Field on Saturday, September 19th, as fans arrived for Ed Sheeran's concert after rapper Macklemore was removed from the tour lineup following his onstage Free Palestine remarks.
3: I'm here today because we're at a time where the public is no longer to accept what is unacceptable, and it's really exciting to see broad support behind that, and really get people together to make the kind of change that we need at this point.
1: Sheeran said he was unable to keep Macklemore on the tour after stadium owners refused to let him appear. U.S. billionaire Robert Kraft, owner of Gillette Stadium in Massachusetts, where his New England Patriots football team plays, said he had barred Macklemore from appearing there for anti-Semitism, which the rapper denies.
4: Well, Ed Sheeran is worth $400 million. He could have afforded to give up a few concert dates, but he was too chicken, almost said a bad word. He was too chicken to, I don't understand it. Somebody that has that much money and threw his friend under the bus.
1: The opening acts and Sheeran's own band quit his U.S. tour in solidarity with the rapper. The Macklemore episode marked the latest instance of entertainment figures being drawn into public.

0: public commentary over the Israeli-Palestinian conflict, with artists supportive of both sides lamenting having lost work for speaking out on the issue.
1: Hundreds of people gathered in the Swedish capital, Stockholm, to protest Israel's attacks on Palestine and Lebanon. Called by numerous civil society organizations, hundreds of people came together at Odenplan Square in Stockholm.
2: Has spoken truth, power to truth, truth.
1: Demonstrators protested the Israeli army's airstrikes on Gaza, the occupied West Bank and Lebanon, as well as ceasefire violations. At the action, banners reading, "Children are being killed in Gaza. Schools and hospitals are being bombed. Stop the attacks on Lebanon and end the food shortage," were carried. Demonstrators demanded that Israel immediately halt its attacks on Gaza and that the Swedish government end arms sales to Israel. "Our politicians aren't doing what they need to do," Swedish activist Håkan Larsson, who took part in the action, told an AA correspondent that he joined the protest to support the Palestinian people. Noting that the humanitarian crisis in Gaza is deepening, Larsson said, "Children in Gaza continue to be starved and people continue to be bombed and killed every day. Our politicians aren't doing what they need to do. That's why we have to organize protests to bring people together to end Israel's war of aggression and to secure peace in the Middle East." Emphasizing that Gaza's health and education infrastructure has been destroyed, Larsson said, "The situation in Gaza is still very critical. There are no hospitals left. They bombed the schools. Children are going hungry. They can't get medical supplies because Israel is holding aid at the border. That's why we must do everything we can to stop this ongoing genocide." Noting that the attacks have spread across the region, Larsson said, "Similar things are happening in Lebanon too. They keep bombing villages and killing people. We must do everything we can to stop Israel." Moscow and its surroundings were attacked by hundreds of drones overnight Saturday into Sunday, killing two people. Moscow Mayor Sergei Sobyanin reported that 186 drones were downed in the city, while the Moscow regional governor Andrei Vorobyev said that 249 were destroyed in the region. Two people died, six were injured, and 400 evacuated, according to Vorobyev. Moscow's oil refinery was damaged, according to Sobyanin, and it could be seen on fire. Two of Moscow's four airports suspended operations. Muscovites are due to go to polling stations and cast their ballots on the third and final day of voting in a parliamentary election on Sunday. Russia said on Saturday that its forces had taken control of five more settlements over the past 24 hours, while Ukraine reported overnight strikes on a number of Russian military facilities, including drone command posts, a training ground, and a logistics facility. The Russian Defense Ministry said in a report that its forces had struck ammunition depots, energy and transportation infrastructure, drone assembling and storing sites, as well as cargo ships transporting Ukrainian military supplies. Russian Air Defense Forces shot down seven guided aerial bombs, a rocket of the U.S.-made HIMARS multiple launch rocket system, and 936 fixed-wing drones, the ministry said. Among the fixed-wing drones, 344 were intercepted and destroyed over Leningrad, Novgorod, and the Black Sea overnight, it added. The General Staff of the Armed Forces of Ukraine reported on Saturday that its air defense forces had neutralized three missiles and 138 drones launched by Russia overnight. Timur Tkachenko, head of the Kiev Regional Military Administration, said on Saturday that Russian drone attacks had damaged 9 civilian facilities in 4 districts of the region over the past 24 hours. Regarding peace talks, Russian Deputy Foreign Minister Sergei Ryabkov said on Saturday that the specifics of preparing the next round of trilateral talks involving Russia, the U.S., and Ukraine are not being discussed. At the same time, he expressed confidence that the pause between rounds would not be prolonged. Kremlin spokesman Dmitry Peskov has stated earlier that Moscow does not rule out the possibility of a new round of trilateral peace talks in October. Head of the Office of the President of Ukraine, Kirilo Budanov, has also confirmed a new round of trilateral talks is planned next month. Delegations from Ukraine, the United States, and Russia previously held 2 rounds of talks in Abu Dhabi on January 23rd to 24th and February 4th to 5th, followed by another round in Geneva on February 17th to 18th in an effort to find a path toward ending the Russia-Ukraine conflict. The trilateral negotiations subsequently stalled and have remained suspended.
0: Russians headed to the polls on Sunday for the final day of a parliamentary election widely cast as a test of public support for President Vladimir Putin's war in Ukraine. Early on Sunday morning, electoral workers at a Moscow polling station prepared for the day's vote, sealing empty ballot boxes and fastening security tags as voters arrived to cast both paper and electronic ballots, with some consulting banners displaying election candidates before entering booths. The State Duma vote, the first since Russia launched its full-scale war in Ukraine in February 2022, is expected to see the ruling United Russia Party easily retain its dominance in a political system critics say does not tolerate dissent. The Kremlin is likely to present the outcome as evidence of public backing for Putin's policies and for the war, Europe's deadliest conflict since World War II, now in its 5th year, with no sign of ending soon. The final day of voting was also marked by what Moscow's mayor described as the biggest ever Ukrainian drone attack on the Russian capital, in what he called an unsuccessful attempt to disrupt the election.
3: The United States will soon start the process of developing a large military presence in Greenland. That's according to Donald Trump as he announced a deal with the island and Denmark. That was in a Trump Truth Social post, a form of communication that typically lacks context or specifics. But what we do know from that post is that Trump says the process of building a large military presence in an appropriate part of the self-governed Danish territory will begin immediately. A State Department official speaking anonymously said the deal prohibits non-NATO countries from building a base in Greenland and will allow only the US and its allies to make unspecified, sensitive investments.
4: Yeah, I heard the US president yesterday.
3: The Danish Prime Minister's office has said the agreement will strengthen North Atlantic and Arctic security. Greenland's Prime Minister said it recognized Greenland's interests and its place in international cooperation, adding, "This benefits us all." The deal is also well short of Trump's long-held dream of acquiring the island for the U.S.
5: All the United States is asking for is a place called Greenland.
3: And there's also plenty that remains unclear. That includes the degree of U.S. military presence and whether any new U.S. bases would be constructed. The island currently hosts a Space Force base in its remote northwest. Another key detail could be whether any formal power over foreign policy and resources would be ceded to Washington. How the agreement is received in Greenland is also uncertain. Its residents aspire to independence and have bristled at US attempts to assert control. Denmark and Greenland have said the deal would not compromise sovereignty.

From NATO point of view, of course, I match what Mika just said. I mean, it's an agreement, so it's a very, very welcome. Well, I'm not going in deep for that. Again, we have a lot of stuff going on there from the military point of view. We have the Arctic Sentry activity, which is a huge commitment for NATO on that. I mean, just consider NATO has the three flanks to take care of. It's the north flank, the east flank, and also the south flank. So this is our 360 degrees. And the Arctic

0: Northern flank is part of our patrolling activity. So, military speaking, we are taking great care of that that area.
1: And see you next time. Thank you. Thank you.
0: Bye bye. Thank you.
2: A demonstration organized by a far-right group descended into chaos Saturday in The Hague, Netherlands, as police detained protesters who had gathered to oppose the country's immigration and asylum policies. Police deployed in large numbers, guarding streets filled with smoke from flares. Police officers with dogs were also present at the scene. Police formed barriers as tensions escalated during the demonstration. Some protesters clashed with police as officers moved to control the crowd. The demonstration was organized by a far-right group opposing immigration and asylum policies. Authorities detained protesters as smoke from flares filled several streets. Hundreds of migrants were still camped on beaches in Spain's North African enclave of Ceuta on Saturday, a day after police moved some groups into temporary facilities at the city's port. Spain estimated that 10,000 migrants remained in the small territory. More than 72,000 people crossed into the enclave from Morocco at the end of July, though most later left. On Friday, riot police and the Spanish military began clearing the beaches and escorting migrants to new temporary housing built inside the port, which has room for 1,700 people. At the port, migrants queued outside the shelter area while work on further temporary accommodation was underway. NGOs said thousands of people were still without shelter and had been sleeping rough in tents. One NGO estimated that about 4,000 migrants remained outdoors on Ceuta's beaches and pavements, meaning the new center would not be enough to clear the makeshift tents. Three NGO leaders told Reuters the authorities had been too slow to provide the minimum shelter required under the European Migration Pact.

Thousands of leaders of the left, members of social movements, human rights organizations, student unions, and artist collectives took to the streets in a march of anger protest against Argentine President Javier Milei and his policies in Buenos Aires on Saturday. Left-wing leaders participating in the march spoke of the need to defeat Milei, while his government pursues fiscal austerity measures aimed at eliminating chronic budget deficits. While such measures have led to a 2% growth in Argentina's economy and inflation cooling sharply from triple-digit levels recorded early in Milei's administration, protesters say that many Argentines are still struggling to pay for basic amenities such as electricity and food. Employment is another concern. Celeste Fierro, a leader of the left-wing MST party, questioned claims that employment had grown, arguing that what was actually increasing was informal work without rights, even as factories closed and workers were laid off. Argentina will hold presidential elections in October 2027, and Milei is widely expected to seek re-election.

Cuba's power grid collapsed on Friday, leaving millions of people across the island without electricity in a nationwide blackout, which have become increasingly common over the past 2 years. They have worsened since January, after the United States imposed an energy blockade aimed at forcing a change in Cuba's political system. The restrictions prevent Cuba from importing the fuel needed to operate its thermoelectric power plants

as well as replacement parts required to maintain infrastructure that in many cases has become obsolete. Even when the national power grid is working, Cubans endure outages lasting more than 30 consecutive hours with devastating consequences for the population and across all sectors of the economy. The blackouts have a significant impact on the population and, combined with the energy embargo, have led to transportation limitations, reduced work hours, and flight cancellations, in addition to serious public health consequences. The two most recent nationwide blackouts occurred in early August, following others in July and March, as well as several regional outages. The power outages also affect basic activities such as cooking, water supply, and internet and telephone service.

Indonesia's search and rescue agency said on Sunday it had recovered one more body from the wreck of a passenger ship that capsized and sank in the Java Sea last weekend. Three bodies were also recovered on Saturday. The passenger ship Virgo Transport 8 was carrying 243 people, including 30 crew members, when it capsized in bad weather early on September 13th during a voyage from Surabaya in East Java to Banjarmasin in South Kalimantan. As of Saturday, authorities said 9 people had been confirmed dead and more than 100 people had survived, leaving 126 unaccounted for. The recovery operation for the sunken ship was extended by another week due to the number of missing people and because the salvage operation to right the ship is expected to take time, authorities said on Saturday.

0: Wall Street ended a volatile week on a mixed note on Friday, with the Dow slipping nearly 0.2%, while the S&P 500 and the Nasdaq posted modest gains. Inflation worries remain front and center as benchmark 10-year Treasury yields topped 5% and crude oil held above $100 a barrel following the Federal Reserve's latest policy decision. Brian Mulberry is chief market strategist at Zacks Investment Management.
1: I think we're seeing a little bit of Fed hangover still. In the aftermath of the Q&A from Chairman Warsh, we saw the market slide significantly because there was a bit of a hawkish tone there. And so what markets are inferring at that moment was another rate hike and probably soon. And then yesterday we get a big relief rally saying, no, it was much more dovish than that. It's one and done. No more rate hikes. And today I think we're kind of having a little bit of a tug of war back and forth. We're seeing the 10-year Treasury back above 5%. Oil is sticky above $100 a barrel. And those influences are, I think, playing into this conversation right now about, does the Fed actually need to take more action going forward? And that's going to influence where stocks go in the future.
0: Among individual stock moves, crypto-linked firms surged as Bitcoin jumped nearly 6%, with Coinbase, Robinhood, and Strategy posting gains. And shares of Berkshire Hathaway edged lower after announcing that Warren Buffett will step down as chairman to take on the role of chairman emeritus.
2: AI has been trained to understand language, to understand words. It's really, really good at predicting the next word. It's really good at talking with you, you know, either through text or with a synthetic voice. That doesn't mean it knows anything at all about the difference between right and wrong. The way it's been trained with the reinforcement learning, it's been just encouraged to achieve goals. And we really, and right now, just that focus on achieving a goal can easily end up with a conflict between what it's been told good behavior is and what it would have to do to achieve the goal. And when those conflicts arise, honestly, nobody knows what will happen. We do not understand this technology well enough to be able to predict exactly what's going to happen when you get that conflict. How many more warning signs do you need? How many more, you know, evaluation setups that these companies are putting the AIs in, where they think they're in some kind of a closed sandbox, and then they sneak out? They get out through some loophole that nobody understood, nobody knew was there, but they're so good at finding vulnerabilities, they can find the loopholes. They get out, and then they do all kinds of stuff that nobody expected them to do. I mean, how many more warning signs do we need? They're doing it all over the place. We can still stop this. We can stop this race to oblivion, but we have to act now.
3: Under the management of Turkish Ministry of Environment, Urbanization and Climate Change, 2030 National Smart City Strategy and Action Plan was submitted in the Official Gazette. The 2030 National Smart City Declaration is the latest addition of the ministry, which will focus on boosting artificial intelligence capabilities in Turkish municipalities. The National Declaration, published on the Official Gazette, includes the necessity of urgent actions to reach the goals outlined in the 2030 Action Plan. Official Gazette Declaration states that responsibilities of the local municipalities and their digital city adaptations will be among the top priorities of the 2030 Action Plan. Based on the model laid out first in the 2020 to 2023 period, the newly published plan will be carried out in coordination with the Turkish Ministry, according to the Official Gazette.
4: Hi. The waters of one of Brazil's most visited cities are often stained by a reddish-orange liquid that flows around beachgoers, kayakers, and turtles. A new recycling initiative involving City Hall, state-run oil giant Petrobras, and potentially thousands of vendors of a local delicacy aims to change that. The project aims eventually to transform up to 6 million liters of waste oil a year into energy. Palm oil, known in Brazil as azeite de Dunda, arrived on Bahia's shores with enslaved Africans beginning in the 1530s, historians say. It has since become a key ingredient not only in Acarajé, but also in other local dishes, such as moqueca, a fish stew, and vatapa, a paste made with bread, shrimp, coconut milk, and ground peanuts. More than 3,500 women sell the traditional snack at stalls across Salvador, often called the blackest city outside Africa. They are key to the project's supply chain. City Hall is encouraging hundreds of them to join by offering incentives and licenses intended to help their businesses operate in a more environmentally sound way. Baianas can receive 60 cents for every liter of palm oil they turn in. Sometimes the cooperative also gives them soap made from recycled palm oil. Baianas are adopting eco-friendly practices by recycling used palm oil, which historically clogged local sewage systems and polluted beaches when vendors discarded it to lighten their carts. Real Madrid have won the inaugural EuroLeague Basketball Super Cup after beating Olympiacos 93-89 in Abu Dhabi. After a trophyless EuroLeague season last year, Los Blancos couldn't have asked for a better start to the EuroLeague's 2026-27 campaign. All 12 Real Madrid players got on the score chart, five reaching double figures. Timothy Luau Cabarrut leading scoring with 12, followed by Andres Feliz, Mikael Jantunen, and Jaime Pradilla with 11 each. Theo Maledon netted 10. 10 of the 12 had 5 points or more, the perfect showing of Real Madrid coach Pedro Martinez's team ethos.
5: Give it up for Real Madrid!
4: Meanwhile, Fenerbahce departed Abu Dhabi on a high note after defeating Dubai BC 85-77 in the third-place playoff of

the inaugural EuroLeague Super Cup. Talon Horton-Tucker led the way for Fenerbahce with a game-high 23 points, while Wade Baldwin scored all 11 of his points in the fourth quarter to help seal the victory alongside newcomer Trent Forrest's 11 points. Eli Okobo and Davis Burtons each scored 14 points for Dubai BC, who were unable to respond after Fenerbahce pulled ahead late with a decisive 10-0 run.

0: Rafinha scored a hat trick as Barcelona came from behind to beat Sevilla 3-1 away Saturday, extending their perfect start in 8 competitive matches in La Liga. Sevilla took the lead in the 19th minute when Fofana headed home Correa's cross to punish Barcelona after an intense opening spell from the hosts. Barcelona responded 3 minutes later. Christensen found Rafinha inside the box, and the Brazilian escaped Sangante with a back heel turn before firing across goalkeeper Odysseas and into the net. The teams went into halftime level with Sevilla continuing to pose a threat on the counterattack. Barcelona goalkeeper Dominic Livakovic, making his debut for the club in place of the injured Joan Garcia, made several important interventions, including a save from Robbie Uhr shortly before the break. Barcelona increased the pressure after halftime, with Lamine Yamal coming close twice early in the second period. In the 52nd minute, Yamal collected a loose ball and delivered a cross into the 6-yard box, where Rafinha beat Sangante to head Barcelona in front. Barcelona then lost Christensen to injury, with Gerard Martin replacing him. Rafinha completed his hat trick in the 80th minute after Rodri released Yamal with a pass. The young winger waited for the right moment before finding Rafinha, who raced through and lifted the ball above the advancing goalkeeper. The victory extended Barcelona's best-ever start to a season to 8 wins in 8 competitive matches. Rafinha has now scored 2 hat tricks in his last 2 games, underlining his decisive role in Barcelona's unbeaten start.
1: We know the quality of Rafinha, and we're very happy about him. He gives us a lot, so his dynamic is top, but also against the ball he's good, and today also the team gives him the last pass, and he made it happen for us, so it's good. But at the end, it's like, it's always a decision about from the coaches. So we discuss who can play this, and also then we speak with the players. And I think also after these numbers, after these 8 games, he's very happy to play as a number 9. I think for the club, it's the best decision. It's the best decision, and also here, when you see how he's connected with the fans, also with the team, I think he's a perfect captain for this team, for this club, and he gives everything. So especially this season is unbelievable. But also, I have to say, the second half for me was a great game for us. So we controlled everything, and I was much more calm outside.

0: Arsenal slumped to a first loss of its English Premier League title defense, and it was a heavy one at Brighton. After four straight wins for the champions, the 3-0 defeat at Amex Stadium on Saturday came somewhat out of nowhere, and conceding the third goal from a corner, typically an area of strength for Arsenal, summed up an unusually sloppy performance from Mikel Arteta's team. Pascal Gross and Charalampos Kostoulis scored in the first half with shots from outside the penalty area before Chima Andres completed the win with a header at the back post from Gross's corner. The victory will have been especially sweet for Brighton manager Fabian Hurzler, who said only one team tried to play football after his team's narrow home loss to Arsenal last season. Arsenal has often struggled against Brighton, which was the last team to inflict such a heavy defeat on the Gunners in any competition, winning 3-0 at Emirates Stadium in May 2023. It completed a brilliant week for Brighton, which beat Coventry 5-0 in the league last weekend and came from two goals down in midweek to beat Manchester United 3-2 away in the English League Cup.
1: Extremely disappointed. But first of all, I think we have to congratulate Brighton for the

0: Very difficult to control the game.
1: It's a special result playing against the champions, maybe the best team in England at the moment. But for me, it's more important the performance. So I always try to focus on the performances instead of the results. And the performance was from the beginning really good because we did the easy things right. We won our personal duels. We won the first tackle. We won the first throw and the first corner. You're really, really intense when Arsenal tried to play and we tried to stop their fluidity. And beside that, I think we had a good balance between controlling the game in possession and having a good defense stability. So I have to give a lot of praise to my players.

0: Bayern Munich's Harry Kane became the fastest player to score 100 goals in the Bundesliga during the first half of a match against Union Berlin. The 33-year-old England striker reached the milestone by converting a 39th-minute penalty, helping Bayern build a 3-0 halftime lead. Jamal Musiala opened the scoring in the 18th minute, while Michael Olis added a third goal in the 43rd. Kane hit the 100-goal mark in just his 99th match. The previous record for the fastest to a century was held by Dieter Müller, a prolific striker for Cologne in the 1970s, who achieved the feat in 123 games. It all comes after an unconvincing stretch for Bayern in the last two Bundesliga outings, which included a goalless draw with Schalke and a narrow 2-1 win over Elversberg.
1: Yeah, I mean, it's very proud, to be honest, to reach 100 goals in the Bundesliga. Obviously, I've done it in the Premier League, so now to have it in a different league is something I'm really proud of. All I can say is big thanks to the team. You spoke about it there. Michael's performance again today was outstanding. His first hat-trick of his career, so I'm really, really happy for him. Good for Izzy to get on the score sheet. Again, he's been working extremely hard behind the scenes. I thought he'd come on and had a good impact today. So, as a team, you've got through different emotions, different stories. For me personally, I'm just very happy to be here playing with these players. I know I'm going to get chances. I know I'm going to score goals, and it was the same again tonight.
2: And we have the goal and performance and the 90 minutes also of Jamal. We have the 100th goal of Harry Kane. We've got the first goal of Ismaïl Saïbari and the return of Serge Gnabry. So plenty of positives for us in this game. And it was exactly how it was more than we expected, and it went how we wanted it to go, of course. And it allows us to, just go with a clear head into the international break, let the players go and play the football for the national teams and represent the country. And then after that, we'll be fully focused on the tasks that are coming.
0: A target he can't see, but one he rarely misses. James Griffiths is a vision-impaired archer who has learned to shoot using touch, sound, and trust, rather than sight alone.
3: I don't give up. I do my best work when people say I can't do stuff. When they say you can't do this and you can't do that, I will prove people wrong.
0: Griffiths uses his cane to find the best position possible and then uses a tactile sight to help aim.
4: Point.
5: There's no vision at all. He feels his sight, he aims his arrows, he shoots his arrows.
0: After every shot, Griffiths is given feedback on where his arrow has hit, helping him create a mental map of the target.
5: He can't see it. So he's got to feel for it and work and listen to people around him that are helping him get there.
0: Griffiths only discovered archery recently after looking for new challenges following a type 2 diabetes diagnosis at just 19, a diagnosis that changed the direction of his life.
3: I'm lucky. I've only gone blind from diabetes and lost my kidneys. But other people lose their hands, their feet, their legs, their life.
0: Griffiths is now aiming for a much bigger target, qualifying for the World Archery Para Championships. And he hopes one day the sport will have a place on the Paralympic program. With every arrow that leaves his bow, Griffiths wants to hit more than the target in front of him. He's chasing his dream of becoming a Paralympian.
3: I can show friends and family just what I've achieved while being blind.
0: Proving that sometimes you don't need to see the bullseye to keep aiming for it.

0: Biz bugün bu kürsüde kendi vatandaşlarımızla birlikte sesi kısılmak istenen Filistin halkına tercüman olmak için de bulunuyoruz.
1: Turkish President Recep Tayyip Erdogan will address the 81st United Nations General Assembly for the 16th time on Tuesday, September 22nd.
0: 1945'te
1: the 81st session of the UN General Assembly, which brings world leaders together every year in New York City, United States, will open on September 22nd under the theme Rebuilding Trust, Reinventing Global Solidarity, Delivering for People, the Planet, and Peace for All. President Erdogan is expected to take the floor on the opening day of the 81st United Nations General Assembly, known as the High-Level Week, during which world leaders deliver their addresses. High-level participation from 195 countries is expected at the General Assembly. Erdogan, who will be addressing the United Nations General Assembly for the 16th time, is expected to focus his speech primarily on Israel's genocide in Gaza, the recognition of Palestine as a state, and the steps to be taken against Israel at the international level.
0: Gazze'de gözlerimizin önünde 700 günü aşkın bir süredir soykırım devam ediyor. Biz toplantı halindeyken dahi Gazze'de şu anda siviller katlediliyor.
1: Erdogan is particularly expected to draw attention to the situation in Gaza and call on member states to take a stand against Israel's attacks. Erdogan, who will also hold bilateral meetings with heads of state and government on the sidelines of the summit, is also expected to deliver a speech at the United Nations Secretary General's Climate Action event on September 23rd. As part of his visit to the United States, Erdogan is also expected to meet with U.S. President Donald Trump. The meeting is anticipated to cover key items on the Turkey-U.S. agenda, as well as existing issues between the two countries. The summit was also an opportunity to showcase the improving ties between the two countries under Trump, who often praises President Erdogan's political skills. Trump also signaled the lifting of sanctions against Ankara. Erdogan met Trump at the White House in September 2025, during his first visit to Washington in 6 years and his first in-person meeting with Trump. Relations between the two countries hit both lows and highs during Trump's first term. They flourished during the president's second term as Trump built a good rapport with Erdogan after returning to the White House in January 2025.
2: Yemen's Houthis said they attacked with missiles and drones sensitive sites in Saudi Arabia's capital on Saturday. That's hours after Reuters footage captured flames and a huge pillar of smoke near the city's main airport. And it came after Saudi Arabia had sent alerts overnight warning of potential danger of aerial attacks around Riyadh amid an escalation in attacks by the Houthis in the kingdom. Saudi Arabia issued an all-clear on Saturday morning. The Houthis did not specify what they had targeted in Riyadh, but said they had also attacked an Aramco facility in the Red Sea city of Yanbu. The Houthis said the operation came as a response to an attack in Yemen's capital. The Saudi-led military coalition fighting the Houthis said its air defenses had destroyed a missile fired by the group toward Riyadh early on Saturday and said it had foiled attacks targeting civilians in other cities.
1: Turkish Foreign Minister Fidan said that Saudi Arabia may have military needs due to the ongoing attacks by Houthis and that Ankara was ready to help under a trilateral defense pact that also includes Pakistan. Speaking to Turkish broadcaster NTV on foreign policy issues, Turkish Foreign Minister said there is a very strong will behind the alliance forged last month between three countries and that Ankara is working to turn this political will into action. Fidan said steps toward the institutionalization of the alliance are underway, particularly work to establish a secretariat envisaged under the agreement and a military headquarters affiliated with it. He said detailed preparations on both structures have almost been completed and that the three countries have reached a common understanding on how they will operate. According to Fidan, the next stage will be to deploy personnel and make the headquarters operational. He said that once institutionalization steps are completed, talks could be held with the other two founding countries on admitting new members. Fidan also said the initiative was not intended to create a new regional bloc against other countries, but to establish a common defense framework based on regional ownership. Ankara's regional vision, he said, is to bring together as many countries as possible to establish an environment of trust, address regional problems more effectively, and prevent new crises from emerging. The respected government of Qatar and the respected government of Pakistan as well are currently engaged in ongoing consultations with us, and there are continuous contacts and meetings. We have conveyed our conditions to them, and the Americans themselves are aware of our conditions as well, but we have conveyed our conditions to them, and we are waiting for the Americans to accept the conditions and abide by them, which means to implement them. We have announced to the United States that one of our conditions is the release of our frozen funds. Secondly, they must announce an end to the war on all fronts, from Lebanon to other fronts, and to end the war. Furthermore, to not interfere in Iran's internal affairs and not collaborate with opponents of our revolution and halt any form of aggression against Iranian territory, even with the drones, and to not continue their aggressions and to lift the naval blockade. These are the conditions we have repeatedly stated and have been officially conveyed to them through Qatar and Pakistan.
3: An Israeli strike on a civilian vehicle in Gaza City on Saturday killed one person and wounded at least four others, according to health officials at the Shifa Hospital, where the casualties were taken. Earlier in the day, Israeli strikes killed another two men in Gaza, according to health ministry and hospital officials. One man was killed as he walked in the Shijaya neighborhood of Gaza, while the other was killed as he walked in the Jabalia refugee camp in northern Gaza, the ministry and Shifa hospital said. The second man was identified as the son of the health ministry's director general, the ministry said. The Israeli military said it struck several military operatives without evidence. The heaviest attacks by Israel subsided since a ceasefire took effect last October. But Israeli fire has killed more than 1,378 Palestinians in Gaza since then, according to health officials in the territory.

0: children in Gaza are heading back to school as a new academic year begins. Returning to classrooms that remain heavily damaged and lacking basic equipment after years of war. At a school in Nusayrat, run by the UN Agency for Palestinian Refugees, some classrooms have no desks, leaving children to sit on blankets on the floor. Others have old, damaged desks that survived the war. For many children, the years since the war began have meant repeated displacement, fleeing airstrikes and shelling, and at times, spending their days searching for water and food for their families instead of studying and spending time with friends. For some families, returning to school has brought back a sense of routine that has been missing during the war. I arrived to find a normal school environment as much as was possible, with a morning assembly and a warm welcome from the administration. Asma Al-Hawar, a mother with two children attending school, said, "My child is overjoyed. He had been waiting since dawn to go to school, just as he had seen his siblings do. I also have a daughter in the fourth grade. She attended classes for the first month, having spent the 3 years of the war wishing she could at least visit a school," Al-Hawar added. The United Nations Relief and Works Agency said more than 280,000 children are now attending its schools and educational tents. Tawfiq Al-Hurani, head of the agency's education program, said it hopes to improve the educational environment and restore it to the state it was in 3 years ago. 3 years ago, we had 182 fully equipped schools. However, we have unfortunately lost more than 95% of them, and those that remain are occupied by displaced people, Al-Hurani said. Schools began operating last November after the October ceasefire, but the education system has remained under severe strain. Some school buildings are still damaged, while others have been used as shelters for displaced families. About 700,000 children ages 4 to 17 in Gaza had missed formal in-person schooling for almost 3 years as of April, according to UNICEF. About 420,000 had no face-to-face learning at all since October 2023.
1: At least 8,000 or more remains are still buried in the rubble in Gaza Strip, and desperate local residents are appealing for international assistance to recover the dead and deliver humanitarian aid to the survivors. Around half the remains recovered from Gaza City's rubble this month were women and children, the head of the UN Human Rights Office in the occupied Palestinian territory, Ajith Sunghay, said on Tuesday. It is estimated that at the current pace, recovering those still buried in the rubble could take more than a decade. Sunghay said that Israel has been obstructing excavation and forensic work, making identification harder and risking the loss of evidence.
2: والطواقم تقوم بالتدخل الميداني بالشراكة مع اللجنة الدولية للصليب الأحمر لأجل إخراج الضحايا من تحت الأنقاض وهذا طبعا الأمر مرهق وأمر متعب وأمر مكلف ماليا وجسديا ونفسيا حتى على عاتق طواقم الدفاع المدني ولذلك الجهد الذي يبذل في الميدان بهذا الخصوص هو جهد يعني كبير جدا وجهد عظيم من قبل طواقم الدفاع المدني.
1: In Islam, burying the deceased is a sacred communal obligation that must be carried out with dignity and care. That is why Gazans are going to extraordinary lengths to recover the bodies of the victims. Calling on Israel to halt the war and destruction and allow aid into the territory, Gazans hope that the international community and relevant institutions will help recover the victims buried beneath the rubble.
2: وجود المجتمع الدولي والمؤسسات ذات العلاقة هو أمر مهم جدا لأجل حفظ الأدلة ولأجل التعرف على كافة الضحايا المتواجدين تحت الأنقاض.
1: Pro-Palestinian protesters gathered near Philadelphia's Lincoln Financial Field on Saturday, September 19th, as fans arrived for Ed Sheeran's concert after rapper Macklemore was removed from the tour lineup following his onstage Free Palestine remarks.
3: I'm here today because we're at a time where the public is no longer to accept what is unacceptable, and it's really exciting to see broad support behind that, and really get people together to make the kind of change that we need at this point.
1: Sheeran said he was unable to keep Macklemore on the tour after stadium owners refused to let him appear. U.S. billionaire Robert Kraft, owner of Gillette Stadium in Massachusetts, where his New England Patriots football team plays, said he had barred Macklemore from appearing there for anti-Semitism, which the rapper denies.
4: Well, Ed Sheeran is worth $400 million. He could have afforded to give up a few concert dates, but he was too chicken, almost said a bad word. He was too chicken to, I don't understand it. Somebody that has that much money and threw his friend under the bus.
1: The opening acts and Sheeran's own band quit his U.S. tour in solidarity with the rapper. The Macklemore episode marked the latest instance of entertainment figures being drawn into public commentary over the Israeli-Palestinian conflict, with artists supportive of both sides lamenting having lost work for speaking out on the issue.
5: Hundreds of people gathered in the Swedish capital, Stockholm, to protest Israel's attacks on Palestine and Lebanon. Called by numerous civil society organizations.

0: organizations, hundreds of people came together at Odenplan Square in Stockholm.
1: Has spoken truth, power to truth. Truth.
0: Demonstrators protested the Israeli army's airstrikes on Gaza, the occupied West Bank and Lebanon, as well as ceasefire violations. At the action, banners reading, "Children are being killed in Gaza. Schools and hospitals are being bombed. Stop the attacks on Lebanon and end the food shortage," were carried. Demonstrators demanded that Israel immediately halt its attacks on Gaza and that the Swedish government end arms sales to Israel. "Our politicians aren't doing what they need to do," Swedish activist Håkan Larsson, who took part in the action, told an AA correspondent that he joined the protest to support the Palestinian people. Noting that the humanitarian crisis in Gaza is deepening, Larsson said, "Children in Gaza continue to be starved and people continue to be bombed and killed every day. Our politicians aren't doing what they need to do. That's why we have to organize protests to bring people together, to end Israel's war of aggression, and to secure peace in the Middle East." Emphasizing that Gaza's health and education infrastructure has been destroyed, Larsson said, "The situation in Gaza is still very critical. There are no hospitals left. They bombed the schools. Children are going hungry. They can't get medical supplies because Israel is holding aid at the border. That's why we must do everything we can to stop this ongoing genocide." Noting that the attacks have spread across the region, Larsson said, "Similar things are happening in Lebanon too. They keep bombing villages and killing people. We must do everything we can to stop Israel." Moscow and its surroundings were attacked by hundreds of drones overnight Saturday into Sunday, killing two people. Moscow Mayor Sergei Sobyanin reported that 186 drones were downed in the city, while the Moscow regional governor Andrei Vorobyev said that 249 were destroyed in the region. Two people died, six were injured, and 400 evacuated, according to Vorobyev. Moscow's oil refinery was damaged, according to Sobyanin, and it could be seen on fire. Two of Moscow's four airports suspended operations. Muscovites are due to go to polling stations and cast their ballots on the third and final day of voting in a parliamentary election on Sunday. Russia said on Saturday that its forces had taken control of five more settlements over the past 24 hours, while Ukraine reported overnight strikes on a number of Russian military facilities, including drone command posts, a training ground, and a logistics facility. The Russian Defense Ministry said in a report that its forces had struck ammunition depots, energy and transportation infrastructure, drone assembling and storing sites, as well as cargo ships transporting Ukrainian military supplies. Russian Air Defense Forces shot down seven guided aerial bombs, a rocket of the U.S.-made HIMARS multiple launch rocket system, and 936 fixed-wing drones, the ministry said. Among the fixed-wing drones, 344 were intercepted and destroyed over Leningrad, Novgorod, and the Black Sea overnight, it added. The General Staff of the Armed Forces of Ukraine reported on Saturday that its air defense forces had neutralized three missiles and 138 drones launched by Russia overnight. Timur Tkachenko, head of the Kiev Regional Military Administration, said on Saturday that Russian drone attacks had damaged nine civilian facilities in four districts of the region over the past 24 hours. Regarding peace talks, Russian Deputy Foreign Minister Sergei Ryabkov said on Saturday that the specifics of preparing the next round of trilateral talks involving Russia, the U.S., and Ukraine are not being discussed. At the same time, he expressed confidence that the pause between rounds would not be prolonged. Kremlin spokesman Dmitry Peskov has stated earlier that Moscow does not rule out the possibility of a new round of trilateral peace talks in October. Head of the Office of the President of Ukraine, Kirilo Budanov, has also confirmed a new round of trilateral talks is planned next month. Delegations from Ukraine, the United States, and Russia previously held two rounds of talks in Abu Dhabi on January 20.

0: 23rd to 24th and February 4th to 5th, followed by another round in Geneva on February 17th to 18th in an effort to find a path toward ending the Russia-Ukraine conflict. The trilateral negotiations subsequently stalled and have remained suspended.
1: Russians headed to the polls on Sunday for the final day of a parliamentary election widely cast as a test of public support for President Vladimir Putin's war in Ukraine. Early on Sunday morning, electoral workers at a Moscow polling station prepared for the day's vote, sealing empty ballot boxes and fastening security tags as voters arrived to cast both paper and electronic ballots, with some consulting banners displaying election candidates before entering booths. The State Duma vote, the first since Russia launched its full-scale war in Ukraine in February 2022, is expected to see the ruling United Russia Party easily retain its dominance in a political system critics say does not tolerate dissent. The Kremlin is likely to present the outcome as evidence of public backing for Putin's policies and for the war, Europe's deadliest conflict since World War II, now in its fifth year, with no sign of ending soon. The final day of voting was also marked by what Moscow's mayor described as the biggest ever Ukrainian drone attack on the Russian capital, in what he called an unsuccessful attempt to disrupt the election.
2: The United States will soon start the process of developing a large military presence in Greenland. That's according to Donald Trump as he announced a deal with the island and Denmark. That was in a Trump Truth Social post, a form of communication that typically lacks context or specifics. But what we do know from that post is that Trump says the process of building a large military presence in an appropriate part of the self-governed Danish territory will begin immediately. A State Department official speaking anonymously said the deal prohibits non-NATO countries from building a base in Greenland and will allow only the US and its allies to make unspecified, sensitive investments.
3: Yeah, I heard the US president yesterday.
2: The Danish Prime Minister's office has said the agreement will strengthen North Atlantic and Arctic security. Greenland's Prime Minister said it recognized Greenland's interests and its place in international cooperation, adding, "This benefits us all." The deal is also well short of Trump's long-held dream of acquiring the island for the U.S.
4: All the United States is asking for is a place called Greenland.
2: And there's also plenty that remains unclear. That includes the degree of U.S. military presence and whether any new U.S. bases would be constructed. The island currently hosts a Space Force base in its remote northwest. Another key detail could be whether any formal power over foreign policy and resources would be ceded to Washington. How the agreement is received in Greenland is also uncertain. Its residents aspire to independence and have bristled at US attempts to assert control. Denmark and Greenland have said the deal would not compromise sovereignty.

0: From NATO point of view, of course, I match what Mika just said. I mean, it's an agreement, so it's very, very welcome. Well, we are not going in deep for that. Again, we have a lot of stuff going on there from the military point of view. We have the Arctic Sentry activity, which is a huge commitment for NATO on that. I mean, just consider NATO has the three flanks to take care of. It's the north flank, the east flank, and also the south flank. So this is our 360 degrees. And the Arctic northern flank is part of our patrolling activity. So military speaking, we are taking great care of that area.
1: And see you next time. Thank you. Thank you.
0: Bye-bye. Thank you.
2: A demonstration organized by a far-right group descended into chaos Saturday in The Hague, Netherlands, as police detained protesters who had gathered to oppose the country's immigration and asylum policies.

Police deployed in large numbers, guarding streets filled with smoke from flares. Police officers with dogs were also present at the scene. Police formed barriers as tensions escalated during the demonstration. Some protesters clashed with police as officers moved to control the crowd. The demonstration was organized by a far-right group opposing immigration and asylum policies. Authorities detained protesters as smoke from flares filled several streets. Hundreds of migrants were still camped on beaches in Spain's North African enclave of Ceuta on Saturday, a day after police moved some groups into temporary facilities at the city's port. Spain estimated that 10,000 migrants remained in the small territory. More than 72,000 people crossed into the enclave from Morocco at the end of July, though most later left. On Friday, riot police and the Spanish military began clearing the beaches and escorting migrants to new temporary housing built inside the port, which has room for 1,700 people. At the port, migrants queued outside the shelter area while work on further temporary accommodation was underway. NGOs said thousands of people were still without shelter and had been sleeping rough in tents. One NGO estimated that about 4,000 migrants remained outdoors on Ceuta's beaches and pavements, meaning the new center would not be enough to clear the makeshift tents. Three NGO leaders told Reuters the authorities had been too slow to provide the minimum shelter required under the European Migration Pact.

Thousands of leaders of the left, members of social movements, human rights organizations, student unions, and artist collectives took to the streets in a march of anger protest against Argentine President Javier Milei and his policies in Buenos Aires on Saturday. Left-wing leaders participating in the march spoke of the need to defeat Milei, while his government pursues fiscal austerity measures aimed at eliminating chronic budget deficits. While such measures have led to a 2% growth in Argentina's economy and inflation cooling sharply from triple-digit levels recorded early in Milei's administration, protesters say that many Argentines are still struggling to pay for basic amenities such as electricity and food. Employment is another concern. Celeste Fierro, a leader of the left-wing MST party, questioned claims that employment had grown, arguing that what was actually increasing was informal work without rights, even as factories closed and workers were laid off. Argentina will hold presidential elections in October 2027, and Milei is widely expected to seek re-election.

Cuba's power grid collapsed on Friday, leaving millions of people across the island without electricity in a nationwide blackout, which have become increasingly common over the past 2 years. They have worsened since January, after the United States imposed an energy blockade aimed at forcing a change in Cuba's political system. The restrictions prevent Cuba from importing the fuel needed to operate its thermoelectric power plants, as well as replacement parts required to maintain infrastructure that in many cases has become obsolete. Even when the national power grid is working, Cubans endure outages lasting more than 30 consecutive hours, with devastating consequences for the population and across all sectors of the economy. The blackouts have a significant impact on the population and, combined with the energy embargo, have led to transportation limitations, reduced work hours, and flight cancellations, in addition to serious public health consequences.

The two most recent nationwide blackouts occurred in early August, following others in July and March, as well as several regional outages. The power outages also affect basic activities such as cooking, water supply, and internet and telephone service.

Indonesia's search and rescue agency said on Sunday it had recovered one more body from the wreck of a passenger ship that capsized and sank in the Java Sea last weekend. Three bodies were also recovered on Saturday. The passenger ship Virgo Transport 8 was carrying 243 people, including 30 crew members, when it capsized in bad weather early on September 13th during a voyage from Surabaya in East Java to Banjarmasin in South Kalimantan. As of Saturday, authorities said 9 people had been confirmed dead and more than 100 people had survived, leaving 126 unaccounted for. The recovery operation for the sunken ship was extended by another week due to the number of missing people and because the salvage operation to right the ship is expected to take time, authorities said on Saturday.

0: Wall Street ended a volatile week on a mixed note on Friday, with the Dow slipping nearly 0.2%, while the S&P 500 and the Nasdaq posted modest gains. Inflation worries remain front and center as benchmark 10-year Treasury yields topped 5% and crude oil held above $100 a barrel following the Federal Reserve's latest policy decision. Brian Mulberry is chief market strategist at Zacks Investment Management.
1: I think we're seeing a little bit of Fed hangover still. In the aftermath of the Q&A from Chairman Warsh, we saw the market slide significantly because there was a bit of a hawkish tone there. And so what markets are inferring at that moment was another rate hike and probably soon. And then yesterday we get a big relief rally saying, no, it was much more dovish than that. It's one and done. No more rate hikes. And today I think we're kind of having a little bit of a tug of war back and forth. We're seeing the 10-year Treasury back above 5%. Oil is sticky above $100 a barrel. And those influences are, I think, playing into this conversation right now about, does the Fed actually need to take more action going forward? And that's going to influence where stocks go in the future.
0: Among individual stock moves, crypto-linked firms surged as Bitcoin jumped nearly 6%, with Coinbase, Robinhood, and Strategy posting gains. And shares of Berkshire Hathaway edged lower after announcing that Warren Buffett will step down as chairman to take on the role of chairman emeritus.
2: AI has been trained to understand language, to understand words. It's really, really good at predicting the next word. It's really good at talking with you, you know, either through text or with a synthetic voice. That doesn't mean it knows anything at all about the difference between right and wrong. The way it's been trained with the reinforcement learning, it's been just encouraged to achieve goals. And we really, and right now, just that focus on achieving a goal can easily end up with a conflict between what it's been told good behavior is and what it would have to do to achieve the goal. And when those conflicts arise, honestly, nobody knows what will happen. We do not understand this technology well enough to be able to predict exactly what's going to happen when you get that conflict. How many more warning signs do you need? How many more, you know, evaluation setups that these companies are putting the AIs in, where they think they're in some kind of a closed sandbox and then they sneak out? They get out through some loophole that nobody understood, nobody knew was there, but they're so good at finding vulnerabilities, they can find the loopholes. They get out, and then they do all kinds of stuff that nobody expected them to do. I mean, how many more?

0: more warning signs do we need? They're doing it all over the place. We can still stop this. We can stop this race to oblivion, but we have to act now.
1: Under the management of Turkish Ministry of Environment, Urbanization and Climate Change, 2030 National Smart City Strategy and Action Plan was submitted in the Official Gazette. The 2030 National Smart City Declaration is the latest edition of the ministry, which will focus on boosting artificial intelligence capabilities in Turkish municipalities. The National Declaration published on the Official Gazette includes the necessity of urgent actions to reach the goals outlined in the 2030 Action Plan. Official Gazette Declaration states that responsibilities of the local municipalities and their digital city adaptations will be among the top priorities of the 2030 Action Plan. Based on the model laid out first in the 2020 to 2023 period, the newly published plan will be carried out in coordination with the Turkish Ministry, according to the Official Gazette.
2: The waters of one of Brazil's most visited cities are often stained by a reddish-orange liquid that flows around beachgoers, kayakers, and turtles. A new recycling initiative involving City Hall, state-run oil giant Petrobras, and potentially thousands of vendors of a local delicacy aims to change that. The project aims eventually to transform up to 6 million liters of waste oil a year into energy. Palm oil, known in Brazil as azeite de Donda, arrived on Bahia's shores with enslaved Africans beginning in the 1530s, historians say. It has since become a key ingredient not only in Acarajé, but also in other local dishes, such as moqueca, a fish stew, and vatapa, a paste made with bread, shrimp, coconut milk, and ground peanuts. More than 3,500 women sell the traditional snack at stalls across Salvador, often called the blackest city outside Africa. They are key to the project's supply chain. City Hall is encouraging hundreds of them to join by offering incentives and licenses intended to help their businesses operate in a more environmentally sound way. Baianas can receive 60 cents for every liter of palm oil they turn in. Sometimes the cooperative also gives them soap made from recycled palm oil. Baianas are adopting eco-friendly practices by recycling used palm oil, which historically clogged local sewage systems and polluted beaches when vendors discarded it to lighten their carts. Real Madrid have won the inaugural EuroLeague Basketball Super Cup after beating Olympiacos 93-89 in Abu Dhabi. After a trophyless EuroLeague season last year, Los Blancos couldn't have asked for a better start to the EuroLeague's 2026-27 campaign. All 12 Real Madrid players got on the score chart, five reaching double figures. Timothy Luau-Cabarrut leading scoring with 12, followed by Andres Feliz, Mikael Jantunen, and Jaime Perdila with 11 each. Theo Maledon netted 10. 10 of the 12 had 5 points or more, the perfect showing of Real Madrid coach Pedro Martinez's team ethos.
3: Give it up for Real Madrid!
2: Meanwhile, Fenerbahce departed Abu Dhabi on a high note after defeating Dubai BC 85-77 in the third-place playoff of the inaugural EuroLeague Super Cup. Talon Horton-Tucker led the way for Fenerbahce with a game-high 23 points, while Wade Baldwin scored all 11 of his points in the fourth quarter to help seal the victory alongside newcomer Trent Forrest's 11 points. Eli Okobo and Davis Burtons each scored 14 points for Dubai BC, who were unable to respond after Fenerbahce pulled ahead late with a decisive 10-0 run.

0: Rafinha scored a hat trick as Barcelona came from behind to beat Sevilla 3-1 away Saturday, extending their perfect start in 8 competitive matches in La Liga. Sevilla took the lead in the 19th minute when Fofana headed home Correa's cross to punish Barcelona after an intense opening spell from the hosts. Barcelona responded 3 minutes later. Christensen found Rafinha inside the box, and the Brazilian escaped Sangante with a back heel turn before firing across goalkeeper Odysseas and into the net. The teams went into halftime level with Sevilla continuing to pose a threat on the counterattack. Barcelona goalkeeper Dominic Livakovic, making his debut for the club in place of the injured Joan Garcia, made several important interventions, including a save from Robbie Uhr shortly before the break. Barcelona increased the pressure after halftime, with Lamine Yamal coming close twice early in the second period. In the 52nd minute, Yamal collected a loose ball and delivered a cross into the 6-yard box, where Rafinha beat Sangante to head Barcelona in front. Barcelona then lost Christensen to injury, with Gerard Martin replacing him. Rafinha completed his hat trick in the 80th minute after Rodri released Yamal with a pass. The young winger waited for the right moment before finding Rafinha, who raced through and lifted the ball above the advancing goalkeeper. The victory extended Barcelona's best-ever start to a season to 8 wins in 8 competitive matches. Rafinha has now scored 2 hat tricks in his last 2 games, underlining his decisive role in Barcelona's unbeaten start.
1: We know the quality of Rafinha, and we're very happy about him. He gives us a lot, so his dynamic is top, but also against the ball he's good, and today also the team gives him the last pass, and he made it happen for us, so it's good. But at the end it's like, you know, it's always a decision about from the coaches. It's so we discuss who can play this, and also then we speak with the players. And I think also after these numbers, after these 8 games, he's very happy to play as a number 9. I think for the club it's the best decision. It's the best decision, and also here, when you see how he's connecting with the fans, also with the team, I think he's a perfect captain for this team, for this club, and he gives everything. So especially this season is unbelievable. But also, I have to say, the second half for me was a great game for us. So we control everything, and I was much more calm outside.

0: Arsenal slumped to a first loss of its English Premier League title defense, and it was a heavy one at Brighton. After four straight wins for the champions, the 3-0 defeat at Amex Stadium on Saturday came somewhat out of nowhere, and conceding the third goal from a corner, typically an area of strength for Arsenal, summed up an unusually sloppy performance from Mikel Arteta's team. Pascal Gross and Charalampos Kostoulis scored in the first half with shots from outside the penalty area before Chima Andres completed the win with a header at the back post from Gross's corner. The victory will have been especially sweet for Brighton manager Fabian Hurzler, who said only one team tried to play football after his team's narrow home loss to Arsenal last season. Arsenal has often struggled against Brighton, which was the last team to inflict such a heavy defeat on the Gunners in any competition, winning 3-0 at Emirates Stadium in May 2023. It completed a brilliant week for Brighton, which beat Coventry 5-0 in the league last weekend and came from two goals down in midweek to beat Manchester United 3-2 away in the English League Cup.
1: Extremely disappointed. But first of all, I think we have to congratulate Brighton for the victory. I think they deserve it. I think they were the better team. And from our side, there were certain basics that you need to accomplish in football, especially in the Premier League, that we were very far from. Winning the first duel, the very second ball, that put to the game, especially how direct they were, in a really difficult place for us. On top of that, when we did regain the ball, especially in our own half, the amount of technical errors that we did, and we didn't respect any principle of play that you have to get out of that man-to-man situation. So that put us always in the back foot. So it was very

0: Bayern Munich's Harry Kane became the fastest player to score 100 goals in the Bundesliga during the first half of a match against Union Berlin. The 33-year-old England striker reached the milestone by converting a 39th-minute penalty, helping Bayern build a 3-0 halftime lead. Jamal Musiala opened the scoring in the 18th minute, while Michael Olise added a third goal in the 43rd. Kane hit the 100-goal mark in just his 99th match. The previous record for the fastest to a century was held by Dieter Müller, a prolific striker for Cologne in the 1970s, who achieved the feat in 123 games. It all comes after an unconvincing stretch for Bayern in the last two Bundesliga outings, which included a goalless draw with Schalke and a narrow 2-1 win over Elversberg.
1: Yeah, I mean, it's very proud, to be honest, to reach 100 goals in the Bundesliga. Obviously, I've done it in the Premier League, so now to have it in a different league is something I'm really proud of. All I can say is big thanks to the team. You spoke about it there. Michael's performance again today was outstanding. His first hat-trick of his career, so I'm really, really happy for him. Good for Izzy to get on the score sheet. Again, he's been working extremely hard behind the scenes. I thought he'd come on and had a good impact today. So, as a team, you go through different emotions, different stories. For me personally, I'm just very happy to be here playing with these players. I know I'm going to get chances. I know I'm going to score goals, and it was the same again tonight.
2: And we have the goal and performance and the 90 minutes also of Jamal. We have the 100th goal of Harry Kane. We've got the first goal of Ismail Saibari and the return of Serge Gnabry. So plenty of positives for us in this game. And it was exactly how it was, more than we expected, and it went how we wanted it to go, of course. And it allows us to, just go with a clear head into the international break, let the players go and play the football for the national teams and represent the country. And then after that, we'll be fully focused on the tasks that are coming.
0: A target he can't see, but one he rarely misses. James Griffiths is a vision-impaired archer who has learned to shoot using touch, sound, and trust, rather than sight alone.
3: I don't give up. I do my best work when people say I can't do stuff. When they say you can't do this and you can't do that, I will prove people wrong.
0: Griffiths uses his cane to find the best position possible and then uses a tactile sight to help aim.
4: Point.
5: There's no vision at all. He feels his sight, he aims his arrows, he shoots his arrows.
0: After every shot, Griffiths is given feedback on where his arrow has hit, helping him create a mental map of the target.
5: He can't see it. So he's got to feel for it and work and listen to people around him that are helping him get there.
0: Griffiths only discovered archery recently after looking for new challenges following a type 2 diabetes diagnosis at just 19, a diagnosis that changed the direction of his life.
3: I'm lucky. I've only gone blind from diabetes and lost my kidneys. But other people lose their hands, their feet, their legs, their life.
0: Griffiths is now aiming for a much bigger target, qualifying for the World Archery Para Championships. And he hopes one day the sport will have a place on the Paralympic program. With every arrow that leaves his bow, Griffiths wants to hit more than the target in front of him. He's chasing his dream of becoming a Paralympian.
3: I can show friends and family just what I've achieved while being blind.
0: Proving that sometimes you don't need to see the bullseye to keep aiming for it.
6: O Cris está convocado, portanto está convocado todos os jogadores. 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

The world is full of fear, getting whatever it wants. It only cares for five of its children. An enigma. Summoning armies of terror.

instead of wind, rain, or snow. It strangles the poor with oil and spreads death on its soil. Not you nor others. The rich will understand. They tell when it will fail and when and how high it will rise. Before you, there were others who stood strong and brave, and who were blown away like straw. It liked the ones with weak faith, but true life liked the brave ones. But now, you stand before me, challenging, rejecting terror. You come with crowds following you. You are aware of everything. And now you know nothing is as powerful as the truth. A News.

0: Biz bugün bu kürsüde kendi vatandaşlarımızla birlikte sesi kısılmak istenen Filistin halkına tercüman olmak için de bulunuyoruz.
1: Turkish President Recep Tayyip Erdogan will address the 81st United Nations General Assembly for the 16th time on Tuesday, September 22nd.
0: 1945'te
1: the 81st session of the UN General Assembly, which brings world leaders together every year in New York City, United States, will open on September 22nd under the theme Rebuilding Trust, Reinventing Global Solidarity, Delivering for People, the Planet, and Peace for All. President Erdogan is expected to take the floor on the opening day of the 81st United Nations General Assembly, known as the High Level Week, during which world leaders deliver their addresses. High level participation from 195 countries is expected at the General Assembly. Erdogan, who will be addressing the United Nations General Assembly for the 16th time, is expected to focus his speech primarily on Israel's genocide in Gaza, the recognition of Palestine as a state, and the steps to be taken against Israel at the international level.
0: Gazze'de gözlerimizin önünde

0: 700 günü aşkın bir süredir soykırım devam ediyor. Biz toplantı halindeyken dahi Gazze'de şu anda siviller katlediliyor.
1: Erdogan is particularly expected to draw attention to the situation in Gaza and call on member states to take a stand against Israel's attacks. Erdogan, who will also hold bilateral meetings with heads of state and government on the sidelines of the summit, is also expected to deliver a speech at the United Nations Secretary General's Climate Action event on September 23rd. As part of his visit to the United States, Erdogan is also expected to meet with U.S. President Donald Trump. The meeting is anticipated to cover key items on the Turkey-U.S. agenda, as well as existing issues between the two countries. The summit was also an opportunity to showcase the improving ties between the two countries under Trump, who often praises President Erdogan's political skills. Trump also signaled the lifting of sanctions against Ankara. Erdogan met Trump at the White House in September 2025, during his first visit to Washington in 6 years and his first in-person meeting with Trump. Relations between the two countries hit both lows and highs during Trump's first term. They flourished during the president's second term as Trump built a good rapport with Erdogan after returning to the White House in January 2025.
2: Yemen's Houthis said they attacked with missiles and drones sensitive sites in Saudi Arabia's capital on Saturday. That's hours after Reuters footage captured flames and a huge pillar of smoke near the city's main airport. And it came after Saudi Arabia had sent alerts overnight warning of potential danger of aerial attacks around Riyadh amid an escalation in attacks by the Houthis in the kingdom. Saudi Arabia issued an all-clear on Saturday morning. The Houthis did not specify what they had targeted in Riyadh, but said they had also attacked an Aramco facility in the Red Sea city of Yanbu. The Houthis said the operation came as a response to an attack in Yemen's capital. The Saudi-led military coalition fighting the Houthis said its air defenses had destroyed a missile fired by the group toward Riyadh early on Saturday and said it had foiled attacks targeting civilians in other cities.
1: Turkish Foreign Minister Fidan said that Saudi Arabia may have military needs due to the ongoing attacks by Houthis and that Ankara was ready to help under a trilateral defense pact that also includes Pakistan. Speaking to Turkish broadcaster NTV on foreign policy issues, Turkish Foreign Minister said there is a very strong will behind the alliance forged last month between three countries and that Ankara is working to turn this political will into action. Fidan said steps toward the institutionalization of the alliance are underway, particularly work to establish a secretariat envisaged under the agreement and a military headquarters affiliated with it. He said detailed preparations on both structures have almost been completed and that the three countries have reached a common understanding on how they will operate. According to Fidan, the next stage will be to deploy personnel and make the headquarters operational. He said that once institutionalization steps are completed, talks could be held with the other two founding countries on admitting new members. Fidan also said the initiative was not intended to create a new regional bloc against other countries, but to establish a common defense framework based on regional ownership. Ankara's regional vision, he said, is to bring together as many countries as possible to establish an environment of trust, address regional problems more effectively, and prevent new crises from emerging. The respected government of Qatar and the respected government of Pakistan as well are currently engaged in ongoing consultations with us, and there are continuous contacts and meetings. We have conveyed our conditions to them, and the Americans themselves are aware of our conditions as well, but we have conveyed our conditions to them, and we are waiting for the Americans to accept the conditions and abide by them, which means to implement them. We have announced to the United States United States that one of our conditions is the release of our frozen funds. Secondly, they must announce an end to the war on all fronts.

0: from Lebanon to other fronts and to end the war. Furthermore, to not interfere in Iran's internal affairs and not collaborate with opponents of our revolution and halt any form of aggression against Iranian territory, even with the drones, and to not continue their aggressions and to lift the naval blockade. These are the conditions we have repeatedly stated and have been officially conveyed to them through Qatar and Pakistan.
1: An Israeli strike on a civilian vehicle in Gaza City on Saturday killed one person and wounded at least four others, according to health officials at the Shifa Hospital, where the casualties were taken. Earlier in the day, Israeli strikes killed another two men in Gaza, according to health ministry and hospital officials. One man was killed as he walked in the Shijaya neighborhood of Gaza, while the other was killed as he walked in the Jabalaya refugee camp in northern Gaza, the ministry and Shifa hospital said. The second man was identified as the son of the health ministry's director general, the ministry said. The Israeli military said it struck several military operatives without evidence. The heaviest attacks by Israel subsided since a ceasefire took effect last October. But Israeli fire has killed more than 1,378 Palestinians in Gaza since then, according to health officials in the territory.

0: children in Gaza are heading back to school as a new academic year begins. Returning to classrooms that remain heavily damaged and lacking basic equipment after years of war. At a school in Nusayrat, run by the UN Agency for Palestinian Refugees, some classrooms have no desks, leaving children to sit on blankets on the floor. Others have old, damaged desks that survived the war. For many children, the years since the war began have meant repeated displacement, fleeing airstrikes and shelling, and at times, spending their days searching for water and food for their families instead of studying and spending time with friends. For some families, returning to school has brought back a sense of routine that has been missing during the war. Arrived to find a normal school environment as much as was possible, with a morning assembly and a warm welcome from the administration. Asma Al Hauer, a mother with two children attending school, said, "My child is overjoyed. He had been waiting since dawn to go to school, just as he had seen his siblings do. I also have a daughter in the fourth grade. She attended classes for the first month, having spent the 3 years of the war wishing she could at least visit a school," Al Hauer added. The United Nations Relief and Works Agency said more than 280,000 children are now attending its schools and educational tents. Tawfiq Al-Hurani, head of the agency's education program, said it hopes to improve the educational environment and restore it to the state it was in 3 years ago. 3 years ago, we had 182 fully equipped schools. However, we have unfortunately lost more than 95% of them, and those that remain are occupied by displaced people, Al-Hurani said. Schools began operating last November after the October ceasefire, but the education system has remained under severe strain. Some school buildings are still damaged, while others have been used as shelters for displaced families. About 700,000 children ages 4 to 17 in Gaza had missed formal in-person schooling for almost 3 years as of April, according to UNICEF. About 420,000 had no face-to-face learning at all since October 2023.
1: At least 8,000 or more remains are still buried in the rubble in Gaza Strip, and desperate local residents are appealing for international assistance to recover the dead and deliver humanitarian aid to the survivors. Around half the remains recovered from Gaza City's rubble

0: This month were women and children, the head of the UN Human Rights Office in the occupied Palestinian territory, Ajith Sunghay, said on Tuesday. It is estimated that at the current pace, recovering those still buried in the rubble could take more than a decade. Sunghay said that Israel has been obstructing excavation and forensic work, making identification harder and risking the loss of evidence.
1: الجهد المبذول من قبل فرق الدفاع المدني في قطاع غزة حول الجثامين التي بقيت تحت الأنقاض هو جهد كبير جدا. يعني الآن نتحدث على 8,000 جثمان تحت الأنقاض موزعين على أكثر من 300 بناية في قطاع غزة. والطواقم 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
0: In Islam, burying the deceased is a sacred communal obligation that must be carried out with dignity and care. That is why Gazans are going to extraordinary lengths to recover the bodies of the victims. Calling on Israel to halt the war and destruction and allow aid into the territory, Gazans hope that the international community and relevant institutions will help recover the victims buried beneath the rubble.
1: وجود المجتمع الدولي والمؤسسات ذات العلاقة هو أمر مهم جدا لأجل حفظ الأدلة ولأجل التعرف على كافة الضحايا المتواجدين تحت الأنقاض.
0: Pro-Palestinian protesters gathered near Philadelphia's Lincoln Financial Field on Saturday, September 19th, as fans arrived for Ed Sheeran's concert after rapper Macklemore was removed from the tour lineup following his onstage Free Palestine remarks.
2: I'm here today because we're at a time where the public is no longer to accept what is unacceptable, and it's really exciting to see broad support behind that, and really get people together to make the kind of change that we need at this point.
0: Sheeran said he was unable to keep Macklemore on the tour after stadium owners refused to let him appear. U.S. billionaire Robert Kraft, owner of Gillette Stadium in Massachusetts, where his New England Patriots football team plays, said he had barred Macklemore from appearing there for anti-Semitism, which the rapper denies.
3: Well, Ed Sheeran is worth $400 million. He could have afforded to give up a few concert dates, but he was too chicken, almost said a bad word. He was too chicken to, I don't understand it. Somebody that has that much money and threw his friend under the bus.
0: The opening acts and Sheeran's own band quit his U.S. tour in solidarity with the rapper. The Macklemore episode marked the latest instance of entertainment figures being drawn into public commentary over the Israeli-Palestinian conflict, with artists supportive of both sides lamenting having lost work for speaking out on the issue.
4: Hundreds of people gathered in the Swedish capital, Stockholm, to protest Israel's attacks on Palestine and Lebanon. Called by numerous civil society organizations, hundreds of people came together at Odenplan Square in Stockholm.
5: Spoken truth, power to truth, truth.
4: Demonstrators protested the Israeli army's airstrikes on Gaza, the occupied West Bank and Lebanon, as well as ceasefire violations. At the action, banners reading, "Children are being killed in Gaza. Schools and hospitals are being bombed. Stop the attacks on Lebanon and end the food shortage," were carried. Demonstrators demanded that Israel immediately halt its attacks on Gaza and that the Swedish government end arms sales to Israel.

0: Our politicians aren't doing what they need to do. Swedish activist Håkan Larsson, who took part in the action, told an AA correspondent that he joined the protest to support the Palestinian people. Noting that the humanitarian crisis in Gaza is deepening, Larsson said, "Children in Gaza continue to be starved and people continue to be bombed and killed every day. Our politicians aren't doing what they need to do. That's why we have to organize protests to bring people together, to end Israel's war of aggression, and to secure peace in the Middle East." Emphasizing that Gaza's health and education infrastructure has been destroyed, Larsson said, "The situation in Gaza is still very critical. There are no hospitals left. They bombed the schools. Children are going hungry. They can't get medical supplies because Israel is holding aid at the border. That's why we must do everything we can to stop this ongoing genocide." Noting that the attacks have spread across the region, Larsson said, "Similar things are happening in Lebanon too. They keep bombing villages and killing people. We must do everything we can to stop Israel." Moscow and its surroundings were attacked by hundreds of drones overnight Saturday into Sunday, killing two people. Moscow Mayor Sergei Sobyanin reported that 186 drones were downed in the city, while the Moscow regional governor Andrei Vorobyev said that 249 were destroyed in the region. Two people died, six were injured, and 400 evacuated, according to Vorobyev. Moscow's oil refinery was damaged, according to Sobyanin, and it could be seen on fire. Two of Moscow's four airports suspended operations. Muscovites are due to go to polling stations and cast their ballots on the third and final day of voting in a parliamentary election on Sunday. Russia said on Saturday that its forces had taken control of five more settlements over the past 24 hours, while Ukraine reported overnight strikes on a number of Russian military facilities, including drone command posts, a training ground, and a logistics facility. The Russian Defense Ministry said in a report that its forces had struck ammunition depots, energy and transportation infrastructure, drone assembling and storing sites, as well as cargo ships transporting Ukrainian military supplies. Russian Air Defense Forces shot down seven guided aerial bombs, a rocket of the U.S.-made HIMARS multiple launch rocket system, and 936 fixed-wing drones, the ministry said. Among the fixed-wing drones, 344 were intercepted and destroyed over Leningrad, Novgorod, and the Black Sea overnight, it added. The General Staff of the Armed Forces of Ukraine reported on Saturday that its air defense forces had neutralized three missiles and 138 drones launched by Russia overnight. Timur Tkachenko, head of the Kiev Regional Military Administration, said on Saturday that Russian drone attacks had damaged nine civilian facilities in four districts of the region over the past 24 hours. Regarding peace talks, Russian Deputy Foreign Minister Sergei Ryabkov said on Saturday that the specifics of preparing the next round of trilateral talks involving Russia, the U.S., and Ukraine are not being discussed. At the same time, he expressed confidence that the pause between rounds would not be prolonged. Kremlin spokesman Dmitry Peskov has stated earlier that Moscow does not rule out the possibility of a new round of trilateral peace talks in October. Head of the Office of the President of Ukraine, Kirilo Budanov, has also confirmed a new round of trilateral talks is planned next month. Delegations from Ukraine, the United States, and Russia previously held two rounds of talks in Abu Dhabi on January 23rd to 24th and February 4th to 5th, followed by another round in Geneva on February 17th to 18th in an effort to find a path toward ending the Russia-Ukraine conflict. The trilateral negotiations subsequently stalled and have remained suspended.
1: Russians headed to the polls on Sunday for the final day of a parliamentary election widely cast as a test of public support.

0: support for President Vladimir Putin's war in Ukraine. Early on Sunday morning, electoral workers at a Moscow polling station prepared for the day's vote, sealing empty ballot boxes and fastening security tags as voters arrived to cast both paper and electronic ballots, with some consulting banners displaying election candidates before entering booths. The State Duma vote, the first since Russia launched its full-scale war in Ukraine in February 2022, is expected to see the ruling United Russia Party easily retain its dominance in a political system critics say does not tolerate dissent. The Kremlin is likely to present the outcome as evidence of public backing for Putin's policies and for the war, Europe's deadliest conflict since World War II, now in its fifth year, with no sign of ending soon. The final day of voting was also marked by what Moscow's mayor described as the biggest ever Ukrainian drone attack on the Russian capital, in what he called an unsuccessful attempt to disrupt the election.
1: The United States will soon start the process of developing a large military presence in Greenland. That's according to Donald Trump as he announced a deal with the island and Denmark. That was in a Trump Truth Social post, a form of communication that typically lacks context or specifics. But what we do know from that post is that Trump says the process of building a large military presence in an appropriate part of the self-governed Danish territory will begin immediately. A State Department official speaking anonymously said the deal prohibits non-NATO countries from building a base in Greenland and will allow only the US and its allies to make unspecified, sensitive investments.
2: Yeah, I heard the US president yesterday.
1: The Danish Prime Minister's office has said the agreement will strengthen North Atlantic and Arctic security. Greenland's Prime Minister said it recognized Greenland's interests and its place in international cooperation, adding, "This benefits us all." The deal is also well short of Trump's long-held dream of acquiring the island for the U.S.
3: All the United States is asking for is a place called Greenland.
1: And there's also plenty that remains unclear. That includes the degree of U.S. military presence and whether any new U.S. bases would be constructed. The island currently hosts a Space Force base in its remote northwest. Another key detail could be whether any formal power over foreign policy and resources would be ceded to Washington. How the agreement is received in Greenland is also uncertain. Its residents aspire to independence and have bristled at US attempts to assert control. Denmark and Greenland have said the deal would not compromise sovereignty.

0: From NATO point of view, of course, I match what Mika just said. I mean, it's an agreement, so it's very, very welcome. Well, we are not going in deep for that. Again, we have a lot of stuff going on there from the military point of view. We have the Arctic Sentry activity, which is a huge commitment for NATO on that. I mean, just consider NATO has three flanks to take care of. It's the north flank, the east flank, and also the south flank. So this is our 360 degrees. And the Arctic northern flank is part of our patrolling activity. So military speaking, we are taking great care of that area.
1: And see you next time. Thank you. Thank you.
0: Bye-bye. Thank you.
2: A demonstration organized by a far-right group descended into chaos Saturday in The Hague, Netherlands, as police detained protesters who had gathered to oppose the country's immigration and asylum policies. Police deployed in large numbers, guarding streets filled with smoke from flares. Police officers with dogs were also present at the scene. Police formed barriers as tensions escalated during the demonstration. Some protesters clashed with police as officers moved to control the crowd. The demonstration was organized by a far-right group opposing immigration and asylum policies. Authorities detained protesters as smoke from flares filled several streets.

hundreds of migrants were still camped on beaches in Spain's North African enclave of Ceuta on Saturday, a day after police moved some groups into temporary facilities at the city's port. Spain estimated that 10,000 migrants remained in the small territory. More than 72,000 people crossed into the enclave from Morocco at the end of July, though most later left. On Friday, riot police and the Spanish military began clearing the beaches and escorting migrants to new temporary housing built inside the port, which has room for 1,700 people. At the port, migrants queued outside the shelter area while work on further temporary accommodation was underway. NGOs said thousands of people were still without shelter and had been sleeping rough in tents. One NGO estimated that about 4,000 migrants remained outdoors on Ceuta's beaches and pavements, meaning the new center would not be enough to clear the makeshift tents. Three NGO leaders told Reuters the authorities had been too slow to provide the minimum shelter required under the European Migration Pact.

Thousands of leaders of the left, members of social movements, human rights organizations, student unions, and artist collectives took to the streets in a march of anger protest against Argentine President Javier Milei and his policies in Buenos Aires on Saturday. Left-wing leaders participating in the march spoke of the need to defeat Milei, while his government pursues fiscal austerity measures aimed at eliminating chronic budget deficits. While such measures have led to a 2% growth in Argentina's economy and inflation cooling sharply from triple-digit levels recorded early in Milei's administration, protesters say that many Argentines are still struggling to pay for basic amenities such as electricity and food. Employment is another concern. Celeste Fierro, a leader of the left-wing MST party, questioned claims that employment had grown, arguing that what was actually increasing was informal work without rights, even as factories closed and workers were laid off. Argentina will hold presidential elections in October 2027, and Milei is widely expected to seek re-election.

Cuba's power grid collapsed on Friday, leaving millions of people across the island without electricity in a nationwide blackout, which have become increasingly common over the past 2 years. They have worsened since January, after the United States imposed an energy blockade aimed at forcing a change in Cuba's political system. The restrictions prevent Cuba from importing the fuel needed to operate its thermoelectric power plants, as well as replacement parts required to maintain infrastructure that in many cases has become obsolete. Even when the national power grid is working, Cubans endure outages lasting more than 30 consecutive hours, with devastating consequences for the population and across all sectors of the economy. The blackouts have a significant impact on the population and, combined with the energy embargo, have led to transportation limitations, reduced work hours, and flight cancellations, in addition to serious public health consequences. The two most recent nationwide blackouts occurred in early August, following others in July and March, as well as several regional outages. The power outages also affect basic activities such as cooking, water supply, and internet and telephone service.

Monday, it had recovered one more body from the wreck of a passenger ship that capsized and sank in the Java Sea last weekend. Three bodies were also recovered on Saturday. The passenger ship Virgo Transport 8 was carrying 243 people, including 30 crew members, when it capsized in bad weather early on September 13th during a voyage from Surabaya in East Java to Banjarmasin in South Kalimantan. As of Saturday, authorities said 9 people had been confirmed dead and more than 100 people had survived, leaving 126 unaccounted for. The recovery operation for the sunken ship was extended by another week due to the number of missing people and because the salvage operation to right the ship is expected to take time, authorities said on Saturday.

0: Wall Street ended a volatile week on a mixed note on Friday, with the Dow slipping nearly 0.2%, while the S&P 500 and the Nasdaq posted modest gains. Inflation worries remain front and center as benchmark 10-year Treasury yields topped 5%, and crude oil held above $100 a barrel following the Federal Reserve's latest policy decision. Brian Mulberry is chief market strategist at Zacks Investment Management.
1: I think we're seeing a little bit of Fed hangover still. In the aftermath of the Q&A from Chairman Warsh, we saw the market slide significantly because there was a bit of a hawkish tone there. And so what markets are inferring at that moment was another rate hike and probably soon. And then yesterday we get a big relief rally saying, no, it was much more dovish than that. It's one and done. No more rate hikes. And today I think we're kind of having a little bit of a tug of war back and forth. We're seeing the 10-year Treasury back above 5%. Oil is sticky above $100 a barrel. And those influences are, I think, playing into this conversation right now about, does the Fed actually need to take more action going forward? And that's going to influence where stocks go in the future.
0: Among individual stock moves, crypto-link firms surged as Bitcoin jumped nearly 6%, with Coinbase, Robinhood, and Strategy posting gains. And shares of Berkshire Hathaway edged lower after announcing that Warren Buffett will step down as chairman to take on the role of chairman emeritus.
2: AI has been trained to understand language, to understand words. It's really, really good at predicting the next word. It's really good at talking with you, you know, either through text or with a synthetic voice. That doesn't mean it knows anything at all about the difference between right and wrong. The way it's been trained with the reinforcement learning, it's been just encouraged to achieve goals. And we really, and right now, just that focus on achieving a goal can easily end up with a conflict between what it's been told good behavior is and what it would have to do to achieve the goal. And when those conflicts arise, honestly, nobody knows what will happen. We do not understand this technology well enough to be able to predict exactly what's going to happen when you get that conflict. How many more warning signs do you need? How many more, you know, evaluation setups that these companies are putting the AIs in, where they think they're in some kind of a closed sandbox, and then they sneak out? They get out through some loophole that nobody understood, nobody knew was there, but they're so good at finding vulnerabilities, they can find the loopholes. They get out, and then they do all kinds of stuff that nobody expected them to do. I mean, how many more warning signs do we need? They're doing it all over the place. We can still stop this. We can stop this race to oblivion, but we have to act now.
3: Under the management of Turkish Ministry of Environment, Urbanization and Climate Change, 2030 National Smart City Strategy and Action Plan was submitted in the Official Gazette. The 2030 National Smart City Declaration is the latest edition of the ministry, which will focus on boosting artificial intelligence capabilities in Turkish municipalities. The National Declaration, published on the Official Gazette, includes the necessity of urgent actions to reach the goals outlined in the 2030 Action Plan. Official Gazette Declaration states that responsibilities of the local municipalities and their digital city adaptations will be among the top priorities of the 2030 Action Plan. Based on the model laid out first in the 2020 to 2023 period, the newly published plan will be carried out in coordination with the Turkish Ministry, according to the Official Gazette.
4: I The waters of one of Brazil's most visited cities are often stained by a reddish-orange liquid that flows around beachgoers, kayakers, and turtles. A new recycling initiative involving City Hall, state-run oil giant Petrobras, and potentially thousands of vendors of a local delicacy aims to change that. The project aims eventually to transform up to 6 million liters of waste oil a year into energy. Palm oil, known in Brazil as azeite de Danda, arrived on Bahia's shores with enslaved Africans beginning in the 1530s, historians say. It has since become a key ingredient not only in Acarajé, but also in other local dishes, such as moqueca, a fish stew, and vatapa, a paste made with bread, shrimp, coconut milk, and ground peanuts. More than 3,500 women sell the traditional snack at stalls across Salvador, often called the blackest city outside Africa. They are key to the project's supply chain. City Hall is encouraging hundreds of them to join by offering incentives and licenses intended to help their businesses operate in a more environmentally sound way. Baianas can receive 60 cents for every liter of palm oil they turn in. Sometimes the cooperative also gives them soap made from recycled palm oil. Baianas are adopting eco-friendly practices by recycling used palm oil, which historically clogged local sewage systems and polluted beaches when vendors discarded it to lighten their carts. Real Madrid have won the inaugural EuroLeague Basketball Super Cup after beating Olympiacos 93-89 in Abu Dhabi. After a trophyless EuroLeague season last year, Los Blancos couldn't have asked for a better start to the EuroLeague's 2026-27 campaign. All 12 Real Madrid players got on the score chart, five reaching double figures. Timothy Luau Cabarrut leading scoring with 12, followed by Andres Feliz, Mikael Jantunen, and Jaime Pradilla with 11 each. Theo Maledon netted 10. 10 of the 12 had 5 points or more, the perfect showing of Real Madrid coach Pedro Martinez's team ethos.
5: Give it up for Real Madrid!
4: Meanwhile, Fenerbahce departed Abu Dhabi on a high note after defeating Dubai BC 85-77 in the third-place playoff of the inaugural EuroLeague Super Cup. Talon Horton-Tucker led the way for Fenerbahce with a game-high 23 points, while Wade Baldwin scored all 11 of his points in the fourth quarter to help seal the victory alongside newcomer Trent Forrest's 11 points. Eli Okobo and Davis Burtons each scored 14 points for Dubai BC, who were unable to respond after Fenerbahce pulled ahead late with a decisive 10-0 run.

Rafinha scored a hat trick as Barcelona came from behind to beat Sevilla 3-1 away Saturday, extending their perfect start in 8 competitive matches in La Liga. Sevilla took the lead in the 19th minute when Fofana headed home Correa's cross to punish Barcelona after an intense opening spell from the hosts. Barcelona responded 3 minutes later. Christensen found Rafinha inside the box, and the Brazilian escaped Sangante with a back heel turn before firing across goalkeeper Odysseas and

0: headed into the net. The teams went into halftime level with Sevilla continuing to pose a threat on the counterattack. Barcelona goalkeeper Dominic Livakovic, making his debut for the club in place of the injured Joan Garcia, made several important interventions, including a save from Robbie Uhr shortly before the break. Barcelona increased the pressure after halftime, with Lamine Yamal coming close twice early in the second period. In the 52nd minute, Yamal collected a loose ball and delivered a cross into the six-yard box, where Rafinha beat Sangante to head Barcelona in front. Barcelona then lost Christensen to injury, with Gerard Martin replacing him. Rafinha completed his hat trick in the 80th minute after Rodri released Yamal with a pass. The young winger waited for the right moment before finding Rafinha, who raced through and lifted the ball above the advancing goalkeeper. The victory extended Barcelona's best-ever start to a season to 8 wins in 8 competitive matches. Rafinha has now scored 2 hat tricks in his last 2 games, underlining his decisive role in Barcelona's unbeaten start.
1: We know the quality of Rafinha, and we'll be very happy about him. He gives us a lot, so his dynamic is top, but also against the ball he's good, and today also the team gives him the last pass, and he made it happen for us, so it's good. But at the end it's like, it's always a decision about from the coaches. So we discuss who can play this, and also then we speak with the players. I think also after these numbers, after these 8 games, he's very happy to play as a number 9. I think for the club it's the best decision. It's the best decision, and also here, when you see how he's connected with the fans, also with the team, I think he's a perfect captain for this team, for this club, and he give everything. So especially this season is unbelievable. But also I have to say the second half for me was a great game for us. So we control everything and I was much more calm outside.

0: Arsenal slumped to a first loss of its English Premier League title defense, and it was a heavy one at Brighton. After four straight wins for the champions, the 3-0 defeat at Amex Stadium on Saturday came somewhat out of nowhere, and conceding the third goal from a corner, typically an area of strength for Arsenal, summed up an unusually sloppy performance from Mikel Arteta's team. Pascal Gross and Charalampos Kostoulis scored in the first half with shots from outside the penalty area before Chima Andres completed the win with a header at the back post from Gross's corner. The victory will have been especially sweet for Brighton manager Fabian Hurzler, who said only one team tried to play football after his team's narrow home loss to Arsenal last season. Arsenal has often struggled against Brighton, which was the last team to inflict such a heavy defeat on the Gunners in any competition, winning 3-0 at Emirates Stadium in May 2023. It completed a brilliant week for Brighton, which beat Coventry 5-0 in the league last weekend and came from two goals down in midweek to beat Manchester United 3-2 away in the English League Cup.
1: Extremely disappointed. But first of all, I think we have to congratulate Brighton for the victory. I think they deserve it. I think they were the better team. And from our side, there were certain basics that you need to accomplish in football, especially in the Premier League, that we were very far from winning the first duel, the very second ball that put to the game, especially how direct they were in a really difficult place for us. On top of that, when we did regain the ball, especially in our own half, the amount of technical errors that we did, and we didn't respect any principle of play that you have to get out of that man-to-man situation. So that put us always in the back foot. So it was very difficult to control the game.
2: It's a special result playing against the champions, maybe the best team in England at the moment. But for me, it's more important the performance. So I always try to focus on the performances instead of the results. And the performance was from the beginning really good, because we did the easy things right. We won our personal duels. We won the first tackle. We won the first throw and the first corner. We were really, really intense when Arsenal tried to play, and we tried to stop their fluidity. And beside that, I think we had a good balance between controlling the game in possession and having a good defense stability.

0: Police added a third goal in the 43rd. Kane hit the 100 goal mark in just his 99th match. The previous record for the fastest to a century was held by Dieter Müller, a prolific striker for Cologne in the 1970s, who achieved the feat in 123 games. It all comes after an unconvincing stretch for Bayern in the last two Bundesliga outings, which included a goalless draw with Schalke and a narrow 2-1 win over Elversberg.
1: Yeah, I mean, it's very proud, to be honest, to reach 100 goals in the Bundesliga. Obviously, I've done it in the Premier League, so now to have it in a different league is something I'm really proud of. All I can say is big thanks to the team. You spoke about it there. Michael's performance again today was outstanding. His first hat-trick of his career, so I'm really, really happy for him. Good for Izzy to get on the score sheet. Again, he's been working extremely hard behind the scenes. I thought he'd come on and had a good impact today. So, as a team, you go through different emotions, different stories. For me personally, I'm just very happy to be here playing with these players. I know I'm going to get chances. I know I'm going to score goals, and it was the same again tonight.
2: And we have the goal and performance and the 90 minutes also of Jamal. We have the 100th goal of Harry Kane. We've got the first goal of Ismaïla Saïbari, and the return of Serge Gnabry. So plenty of positives for us in this game. And it was exactly how it was, more than we expected, and it went how we wanted it to go, of course. And it allows us to, just go with a clear head into the international break, let the players go and play the football for the national teams and represent the country. And then after that, we'll be fully focused on the tasks that are coming.
0: A target he can't see, but one he rarely misses. James Griffiths is a vision-impaired archer who has learned to shoot using touch, sound, and trust, rather than sight alone.
3: I don't give up. I do my best work when people say I can't do stuff. When they say you can't do this and you can't do that, I will prove people wrong.
0: Griffiths uses his cane to find the best position possible and then uses a tactile sight to help aim.
4: Point.
5: There's no vision at all. He feels his sight, he aims his arrows, he shoots his arrows.
0: After every shot, Griffiths is given feedback on where his arrow has hit, helping him create a mental map of the target.
5: He can't see it, so he's got to feel for it and work and listen to people around him that are helping him get there.
0: Griffiths only discovered archery recently after looking for new challenges following a type 2 diabetes diagnosis at just 19, a diagnosis that changed the direction of his life.
3: I'm lucky. I've only gone blind from diabetes and lost my kidneys. But other people lose their hands, their feet, their legs, their life.
0: Griffiths is now aiming for a much bigger target, qualifying for the World Archery Para Championships. And he hopes one day the sport will have a place on the Paralympic program. With every arrow that leaves his bow, Griffiths wants to hit more than the target in front of him. He's chasing his dream of becoming a Paralympian.
3: I can show friends and family just what I've achieved while being blind.
0: Proving that sometimes you don't need to see the bullseye to keep aiming for it.
6: O Cris está convocado, portanto está convocado todos os jogadores. 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
1: Turkish President Recep Tayyip Erdogan will address the 81st United Nations General Assembly for the 16th time on Tuesday, September 22nd.
0: 1945'te
1: the 81st session of the UN General Assembly, which brings world leaders together every year in New York City, United States, will open on September 22nd under the theme Rebuilding Trust, Reinventing Global Solidarity, Delivering for People, the Planet, and Peace for All. President Erdogan is expected to take the floor on the opening day of the 81st United Nations General Assembly, known as the High Level Week, during which world leaders deliver their addresses. High level participation from 195 countries is expected at the General Assembly. Erdogan, who will be addressing the United Nations General Assembly for the 16th time, is expected to focus his speech primarily on Israel's genocide in Gaza, the recognition of Palestine as a state, and the steps to be taken against Israel at the international level.
0: Gazze'de gözlerimizin önünde 700 günü aşkın bir süredir soykırım devam ediyor. Biz toplantı halindeyken dahi Gazze'de şu anda siviller katlediliyor.
1: Erdogan is particularly expected to draw attention to the situation in Gaza and call on member states to take a stand against Israel's attacks. Erdogan, who will also hold bilateral meetings with heads of state and government on the sidelines of the summit, is also expected to deliver a speech at the United Nations Secretary General's Climate Action event on September 23rd. As part of his

0: visit to the United States, Erdogan is also expected to meet with U.S. President Donald Trump. The meeting is anticipated to cover key items on the Turkey-U.S. agenda, as well as existing issues between the two countries. The summit was also an opportunity to showcase the improving ties between the two countries under Trump, who often praises President Erdogan's political skills. Trump also signaled the lifting of sanctions against Ankara. Erdogan met Trump at the White House in September 2025 during his first visit to Washington in 6 years and his first in-person meeting with Trump. Relations between the two countries hit both lows and highs during Trump's first term. They flourished during the president's second term as Trump built a good rapport with Erdogan after returning to the White House in January 2025.
1: Yemen's Houthis said they attacked with missiles and drones sensitive sites in Saudi Arabia's capital on Saturday. That's hours after Reuters footage captured flames and a huge pillar of smoke near the city's main airport. And it came after Saudi Arabia had sent alerts overnight warning of potential danger of aerial attacks around Riyadh amid an escalation in attacks by the Houthis in the kingdom. Saudi Arabia issued an all-clear on Saturday morning. The Houthis did not specify what they had targeted in Riyadh, but said they had also attacked an Aramco facility in the Red Sea city of Yanbu. The Houthis said the operation came as a response to an attack in Yemen's capital. The Saudi-led military coalition fighting the Houthis said its air defenses had destroyed a missile fired by the group toward Riyadh early on Saturday and said it had foiled attacks targeting civilians in other cities.
0: Turkish Foreign Minister Fidan said that Saudi Arabia may have military needs due to the ongoing attacks by Houthis and that Ankara was ready to help under a trilateral defense pact that also includes Pakistan. Speaking to Turkish broadcaster NTV on foreign policy issues, Turkish Foreign Minister said there is a very strong will behind the alliance forged last month between three countries and that Ankara is working to turn this political will into action. Fidan said steps toward the institutionalization of the alliance are underway, particularly work to establish a secretariat envisaged under the agreement and a military headquarters affiliated with it. He said detailed preparations on both structures have almost been completed and that the three countries have reached a common understanding on how they will operate. According to Fidan, the next stage will be to deploy personnel and make the headquarters operational. He said that once institutionalization steps are completed, talks could be held with the other two founding countries on admitting new members. Fidan also said the initiative was not intended to create a new regional bloc against other countries, but to establish a common defense framework based on regional ownership. Ankara's regional vision, he said, is to bring together as many countries as possible to establish an environment of trust, address regional problems more effectively, and prevent new crises from emerging. The respected government of Qatar and the respected government of Pakistan as well are currently engaged in ongoing consultations with us, and there are continuous contacts and meetings. We have conveyed our conditions to them, and the Americans themselves are aware of our conditions as well, but we have conveyed our conditions to them, and we are waiting for the Americans to accept the conditions and abide by them, which means to implement them. We have announced to the United States that one of our conditions is the release of our frozen funds. Secondly, they must announce an end to the war on all fronts, from Lebanon to other fronts, and to end the war. Furthermore, to not interfere in Iran's internal affairs and not collaborate with opponents of our revolution and halt any form of aggression against Iranian territory, even with the drones, and to not continue their aggressions and to lift the naval blockade. These are the conditions we have repeatedly stated and have been officially conveyed to them through Qatar and Pakistan.

An Israeli strike on a civilian vehicle in Gaza City on Saturday killed one person and wounded at least four others, according to health officials at the Shifa Hospital, where the casualties were taken. Earlier in the day, Israeli strikes killed another two men in Gaza, according to health ministry and hospital officials. One man was killed as he walked in the Shijaya neighborhood of Gaza, while the other was killed as he walked in the Jabalaya refugee camp in northern Gaza, the ministry and Shifa hospital said. The second man was identified as the son of the health ministry's director general, the ministry said. The Israeli military said it struck several military operatives without evidence. The heaviest attacks by Israel subsided since a ceasefire took effect last October. But Israeli fire has killed more than 1,378 Palestinians in Gaza since then, according to health officials in the territory.

0: Children in Gaza are heading back to school as a new academic year begins, returning to classrooms that remain heavily damaged and lacking basic equipment after years of war. At a school in Nusayrat, run by the UN Agency for Palestinian Refugees, some classrooms have no desks, leaving children to sit on blankets on the floor. Others have old, damaged desks that survived the war. For many children, the years since the war began have meant repeated displacement, fleeing airstrikes and shelling, and at times, spending their days searching for water and food for their families instead of studying and spending time with friends. For some families, returning to school has brought back a sense of routine that has been missing during the war. I arrived to find a normal school environment as much as was possible, with a morning assembly and a warm welcome from the administration. Asma Al-Hawar, a mother with two children attending school, said, "My child is overjoyed. He had been waiting since dawn to go to school, just as he had seen his siblings do. I also have a daughter in the fourth grade. She attended classes for the first month, having spent the 3 years of the war wishing she could at least visit a school," Al-Hawar added. The United Nations Relief and Works Agency said more than 280,000 children are now attending its schools and educational tents. Tawfiq Al-Hurani, head of the agency's education program, said it hopes to improve the educational environment and restore it to the state it was in 3 years ago. 3 years ago, we had 182 fully equipped schools. However, we have unfortunately lost more than 95% of them, and those that remain are occupied by displaced people, Al-Hurani said. Schools began operating last November after the October ceasefire, but the education system has remained under severe strain. Some school buildings are still damaged, while others have been used as shelters for displaced families. About 700,000 children ages 4 to 17 in Gaza had missed formal in-person schooling for almost 3 years as of April, according to UNICEF. About 420,000 had no face-to-face learning at all since October 2023.
1: At least 8,000 or more remains are still buried in the rubble in Gaza Strip, and desperate local residents are appealing for international assistance to recover the dead and deliver humanitarian aid to the survivors. Around half the remains recovered from Gaza City's rubble this month were women and children, the head of the UN Human Rights Office in the occupied Palestinian territory, Ajith Sunghay, said on Tuesday. It is estimated that at the current pace, recovering those still buried in the rubble could take more than a decade. Sunghay said that Israel has been obstructing excavation and forensic work, making identification harder and risking the loss of evidence.
2: نتحدث على 8,000 جثمان تحت الأنقاض موزعين على أكثر من 300 بناية في قطاع غزة والطواقم تقوم بالتدخل الميداني بالشراكة مع اللجنة الدولية للصليب الأحمر لأجل إخراج الضحايا من تحت الأنقاض وهذا طبعا الأمر مرهق وأمر متعب وأمر مكلف ماليا وجسديا ونفسيا حتى على عاتق طواقم الدفاع المدني ولذلك الجهد الذي يبذل في الميدان بهذا الخصوص هو جهد يعني كبير جدا وجهد عظيم من قبل طواقم الدفاع المدني.
1: In Islam, burying the deceased is a sacred communal obligation that must be carried out with dignity and care. That is why Gazans are going to extraordinary lengths to recover the bodies of the victims. Calling on Israel to halt the war and destruction and allow aid into the territory, Gazans hope that the international community and relevant institutions will help recover the victims buried beneath the rubble.
2: وجود المجتمع الدولي والمؤسسات ذات العلاقة هو أمر مهم جدا لأجل حفظ الأدلة ولأجل التعرف على كافة الضحايا المتواجدين تحت الأنقاض.
1: Pro-Palestinian protesters gathered near Philadelphia's Lincoln Financial Field on Saturday, September 19th, as fans arrived for Ed Sheeran's concert after rapper Macklemore was removed from the tour lineup following his onstage Free Palestine remarks.
3: I'm here today because we're at a time where the public is no longer to accept what is unacceptable, and it's really exciting to see broad support behind that, and really get people together to make the kind of change that we need at this point.
1: Sheeran said he was unable to keep Macklemore on the tour after stadium owners refused to let him appear. U.S. billionaire Robert Kraft, owner of Gillette Stadium in Massachusetts, where his New England Patriots football team plays, said he had barred Macklemore from appearing there for anti-Semitism, which the rapper denies.
4: Well, Ed Sheeran is worth $400 million. He could have afforded to give up a few concert dates, but he was too chicken, almost said a bad word. He was too chicken to, I don't understand it. Somebody that has that much money and threw his friend under the bus.
1: The opening acts and Sheeran's own band quit his U.S. tour in solidarity with the rapper. The Macklemore episode marked the latest instance of entertainment figures being drawn into public commentary over the Israeli-Palestinian conflict, with artists supportive of both sides lamenting having lost work for speaking out on the issue.
5: Hundreds of people gathered in the Swedish capital, Stockholm, to protest Israel's attacks on Palestine and Lebanon. Called by numerous civil society organizations, hundreds of people came together at Odenplan Square in Stockholm.
6: Has spoken truth, power to truth, truth.
5: Demonstrators protested the Israeli army's airstrikes on Gaza, the occupied West Bank and Lebanon, as well as ceasefire violations. At the action, banners reading, "Children are being killed in Gaza. Schools and hospitals are being bombed. Stop the attacks on Lebanon and end the food shortage," were carried. Demonstrators demanded that Israel immediately halt its attacks on Gaza and that the Swedish government end arms sales to Israel. "Our politicians aren't doing what they need to do," Swedish activist Håkan Larsson, who took part in the action, told an AA correspondent that he joined the protest to support the Palestinian people. Noting that the humanitarian crisis in Gaza is deepening, Larsson said, "Children in Gaza continue to be starved and people continue to be bombed and killed every day. Our politicians aren't doing what they need to do. That's why we have to organize protests to bring people together, to end Israel's war of aggression, and to secure peace in the Middle East."

0: emphasizing that Gaza's health and education infrastructure has been destroyed, Larson said, "The situation in Gaza is still very critical. There are no hospitals left. They bombed the schools. Children are going hungry. They can't get medical supplies because Israel is holding aid at the border. That's why we must do everything we can to stop this ongoing genocide." Noting that the attacks have spread across the region, Larson said, "Similar things are happening in Lebanon too. They keep bombing villages and killing people. We must do everything we can to stop Israel." Moscow and its surroundings were attacked by hundreds of drones overnight Saturday into Sunday, killing two people. Moscow Mayor Sergei Sobyanin reported that 186 drones were downed in the city, while the Moscow regional governor Andrei Vorobyev said that 249 were destroyed in the region. Two people died, six were injured, and 400 evacuated, according to Vorobyev. Moscow's oil refinery was damaged, according to Sobyanin, and it could be seen on fire. Two of Moscow's four airports suspended operations. Muscovites are due to go to polling stations and cast their ballots on the third and final day of voting in a parliamentary election on Sunday. Russia said on Saturday that its forces had taken control of five more settlements over the past 24 hours, while Ukraine reported overnight strikes on a number of Russian military facilities, including drone command posts, a training ground, and a logistics facility. The Russian Defense Ministry said in a report that its forces had struck ammunition depots, energy and transportation infrastructure, drone assembling and storing sites, as well as cargo ships transporting Ukrainian military supplies. Russian Air Defense Forces shot down seven guided aerial bombs, a rocket of the U.S.-made HIMARS multiple launch rocket system, and 936 fixed-wing drones, the ministry said. Among the fixed-wing drones, 344 were intercepted and destroyed over Leningrad, Novgorod, and the Black Sea overnight, it added. The General Staff of the Armed Forces of Ukraine reported on Saturday that its air defense forces had neutralized three missiles and 138 drones launched by Russia overnight. Timur Tkachenko, head of the Kiev Regional Military Administration, said on Saturday that Russian drone attacks had damaged nine civilian facilities in four districts of the region over the past 24 hours. Regarding peace talks, Russian Deputy Foreign Minister Sergei Ryabkov said on Saturday that the specifics of preparing the next round of trilateral talks involving Russia, the U.S., and Ukraine are not being discussed. At the same time, he expressed confidence that the pause between rounds would not be prolonged. Kremlin spokesman Dmitry Peskov has stated earlier that Moscow does not rule out the possibility of a new round of trilateral peace talks in October. Head of the Office of the President of Ukraine, Kirilo Budanov, has also confirmed a new round of trilateral talks is planned next month. Delegations from Ukraine, the United States, and Russia previously held two rounds of talks in Abu Dhabi on January 23rd to 24th and February 4th to 5th, followed by another round in Geneva on February 17th to 18th in an effort to find a path toward ending the Russia-Ukraine conflict. The trilateral negotiations subsequently stalled and have remained suspended.
1: Russians headed to the polls on Sunday for the final day of a parliamentary election widely cast as a test of public support for President Vladimir Putin's war in Ukraine. Early on Sunday morning, electoral workers at a Moscow polling station prepared for the day's vote, sealing empty ballot boxes and fastening security tags as voters arrived to cast both paper and electronic ballots, with some consulting banners displaying election candidates before entering booths. The State Duma vote, the first since Russia launched its full-scale war in Ukraine in February 2022, is expected to see the ruling United Russia

0: party easily retain its dominance in a political system critics say does not tolerate dissent. The Kremlin is likely to present the outcome as evidence of public backing for Putin's policies and for the war, Europe's deadliest conflict since World War II, now in its fifth year, with no sign of ending soon. The final day of voting was also marked by what Moscow's mayor described as the biggest ever Ukrainian drone attack on the Russian capital, in what he called an unsuccessful attempt to disrupt the election.
1: The United States will soon start the process of developing a large military presence in Greenland. That's according to Donald Trump as he announced a deal with the island and Denmark. That was in a Trump Truth Social post, a form of communication that typically lacks context or specifics. But what we do know from that post is that Trump says the process of building a large military presence in an appropriate part of the self-governed Danish territory will begin immediately. A State Department official speaking anonymously said the deal prohibits non-NATO countries from building a base in Greenland and will allow only the US and its allies to make unspecified, sensitive investments.
2: Yeah, I heard the US president yesterday.
1: The Danish Prime Minister's office has said the agreement will strengthen North Atlantic and Arctic security. Greenland's Prime Minister said it recognized Greenland's interests and its place in international cooperation, adding, "This benefits us all." The deal is also well short of Trump's long-held dream of acquiring the island for the U.S.
3: All the United States is asking for is a place called Greenland.
1: And there's also plenty that remains unclear. That includes the degree of U.S. military presence and whether any new U.S. bases would be constructed. The island currently hosts a Space Force base in its remote northwest. Another key detail could be whether any formal power over foreign policy and resources would be ceded to Washington. How the agreement is received in Greenland is also uncertain. Its residents aspire to independence and have bristled at US attempts to assert control. Denmark and Greenland have said the deal would not compromise sovereignty.

0: From NATO point of view, of course, I match what Mika just said. I mean, it's an agreement, so it's very, very welcome. Well, I'm not going in deep for that. Again, we have a lot of stuff going on there from the military point of view. We have the Arctic Sentry activity, which is a huge commitment for NATO on that. I mean, just consider NATO has three flanks to take care of. It's the north flank, the east flank, and also the south flank. So this is our 360 degrees. And the Arctic northern flank is part of our patrolling activity. So military speaking, we are taking great care of that area.
1: And see you next time. Thank you. Thank you.
0: Bye-bye. Thank you.
2: A demonstration organized by a far-right group descended into chaos Saturday in The Hague, Netherlands, as police detained protesters who had gathered to oppose the country's immigration and asylum policies. Police deployed in large numbers, guarding streets filled with smoke from flares. Police officers with dogs were also present at the scene. Police formed barriers as tensions escalated during the demonstration. Some protesters clashed with police as officers moved to control the crowd. The demonstration was organized by a far-right group opposing immigration and asylum policies. Authorities detained protesters as smoke from flares filled several streets. Hundreds of migrants were still camped on beaches in Spain's North African enclave of Ceuta on Saturday, a day after police moved some groups into temporary facilities at the city's port. Spain estimated that 10,000 migrants remained in the small territory. More than 72,000 people crossed into the enclave from Morocco at the end of July, though most later left. On Friday, riot police in the Spanish

Spanish military began clearing the beaches and escorting migrants to new temporary housing built inside the port, which has room for 1,700 people. At the port, migrants queued outside the shelter area while work on further temporary accommodation was underway. NGOs said thousands of people were still without shelter and had been sleeping rough in tents. One NGO estimated that about 4,000 migrants remained outdoors on Ceuta's beaches and pavements, meaning the new center would not be enough to clear the makeshift tents. Three NGO leaders told Reuters the authorities had been too slow to provide the minimum shelter required under the European Migration Pact.

Thousands of leaders of the left, members of social movements, human rights organizations, student unions, and artist collectives took to the streets in a march of anger protest against Argentine President Javier Milei and his policies in Buenos Aires on Saturday. Left-wing leaders participating in the march spoke of the need to defeat Milei, while his government pursues fiscal austerity measures aimed at eliminating chronic budget deficits. While such measures have led to a 2% growth in Argentina's economy and inflation cooling sharply from triple-digit levels recorded early in Milei's administration, protesters say that many Argentines are still struggling to pay for basic amenities such as electricity and food. Employment is another concern. Celeste Fierro, a leader of the left-wing MST party, questioned claims that employment had grown, arguing that what was actually increasing was informal work without rights, even as factories closed and workers were laid off. Argentina will hold presidential elections in October 2027, and Milei is widely expected to seek re-election.

Cuba's power grid collapsed on Friday, leaving millions of people across the island without electricity in a nationwide blackout, which have become increasingly common over the past 2 years. They have worsened since January, after the United States imposed an energy blockade aimed at forcing a change in Cuba's political system. The restrictions prevent Cuba from importing the fuel needed to operate its thermoelectric power plants, as well as replacement parts required to maintain infrastructure that in many cases has become obsolete. Even when the national power grid is working, Cubans endure outages lasting more than 30 consecutive hours, with devastating consequences for the population and across all sectors of the economy. The blackouts have a significant impact on the population and, combined with the energy embargo, have led to transportation limitations, reduced work hours, and flight cancellations, in addition to serious public health consequences. The two most recent nationwide blackouts occurred in early August, following others in July and March, as well as several regional outages. The power outages also affect basic activities such as cooking, water supply, and internet and telephone service.

Indonesia's search and rescue agency said on Sunday it had recovered one more body from the wreck of a passenger ship that capsized and sank in the Java Sea last weekend. Three bodies were also recovered on Saturday. The passenger ship Virgo Transport 8 was carrying 243 people, including 30 crew members, when it capsized in bad weather early on September 13th during a voyage from Surabaya in East Java to Banjarmasin in South Kalimantan. As of Saturday, authorities said 9 people had been confirmed dead and more than 100 people had survived, leaving 126

Six unaccounted for. The recovery operation for the sunken ship was extended by another week due to the number of missing people, and because the salvage operation to right the ship is expected to take time, authorities said on Saturday.

0: Wall Street ended a volatile week on a mixed note on Friday, with the Dow slipping nearly 0.2%, while the S&P 500 and the Nasdaq posted modest gains. Inflation worries remain front and center as benchmark 10-year Treasury yields topped 5% and crude oil held above $100 a barrel following the Federal Reserve's latest policy decision. Brian Mulberry is chief market strategist at Zacks Investment Management.
1: I think we're seeing a little bit of Fed hangover still. In the aftermath of the Q&A from Chairman Warsh, we saw the market slide significantly because there was a bit of a hawkish tone there. And so what markets are inferring at that moment was another rate hike and probably soon. And then yesterday we get a big relief rally saying, no, it was much more dovish than that. It's one and done. No more rate hikes. And today I think we're kind of having a little bit of a tug of war back and forth. We're seeing the 10-year Treasury back above 5%. Oil is sticky above $100 a barrel. And those influences are, I think, playing into this conversation right now about, does the Fed actually need to take more action going forward? And that's going to influence where stocks go in the future.
0: Among individual stock moves, crypto-linked firms surged as Bitcoin jumped nearly 6%, with Coinbase, Robinhood, and Strategy posting gains. And shares of Berkshire Hathaway edged lower after announcing that Warren Buffett will step down as chairman to take on the role of chairman emeritus.
2: AI has been trained to understand language, to understand words. It's really, really good at predicting the next word. It's really good at talking with you, you know, either through text or with a synthetic voice. That doesn't mean it knows anything at all about the difference between right and wrong. The way it's been trained with the reinforcement learning, it's been just encouraged to achieve goals. And we really, and right now, just that focus on achieving a goal can easily end up with a conflict between what it's been told good behavior is and what it would have to do to achieve the goal. And when those conflicts arise, honestly, nobody knows what will happen. We do not understand this technology well enough to be able to predict exactly what's going to happen when you get that conflict. How many more warning signs do you need? How many more, you know, evaluation setups that these companies are putting the AIs in, where they think they're in some kind of a closed sandbox, and then they sneak out? They get out through some loophole that nobody understood, nobody knew was there, but they're so good at finding vulnerabilities, they can find the loopholes. They get out, and then they do all kinds of stuff that nobody expected them to do. I mean, how many more warning signs do we need? They're doing it all over the place. We can still stop this. We can stop this race to oblivion, but we have to act now.
3: Under the management of Turkish Ministry of Environment, Urbanization and Climate Change, 2030 National Smart City Strategy and Action Plan was submitted in the Official Gazette. The 2030 National Smart City Declaration is the latest edition of the ministry, which will focus on boosting artificial intelligence capabilities in Turkish municipalities. The National Declaration, published on the Official Gazette, includes the necessity of urgent actions to reach the goals outlined in the 2030 Action Plan. Official Gazette Declaration states that responsibilities of the local municipalities and their digital city adaptations will be among the top priorities of the 2030 Action Plan.

0: Based on the model laid out first in the 2020 to 2023 period, the newly published plan will be carried out in coordination with the Turkish ministry, according to the official gazette.
1: The waters of one of Brazil's most visited cities are often stained by a reddish-orange liquid that flows around beachgoers, kayakers, and turtles. A new recycling initiative involving City Hall, state-run oil giant Petrobras, and potentially thousands of vendors of a local delicacy aims to change that. The project aims eventually to transform up to 6 million liters of waste oil a year into energy. Palm oil, known in Brazil as azeite de Donda, arrived on Bahia's shores with enslaved Africans beginning in the 1530s, historians say. It has since become a key ingredient not only in Acarajé, but also in other local dishes, such as moqueca, a fish stew, and vatapa, a paste made with bread, shrimp, coconut milk, and ground peanuts. More than 3,500 women sell the traditional snack at stalls across Salvador, often called the blackest city outside Africa. They are key to the project's supply chain. City Hall is encouraging hundreds of them to join by offering incentives and licenses intended to help their businesses operate in a more environmentally sound way. Baianas can receive 60 cents for every liter of palm oil they turn in. Sometimes the cooperative also gives them soap made from recycled palm oil. Baianas are adopting eco-friendly practices by recycling used palm oil, which historically clogged local sewage systems and polluted beaches when vendors discarded it to lighten their carts. Real Madrid have won the inaugural EuroLeague Basketball Super Cup after beating Olympiacos 93-89 in Abu Dhabi. After a trophyless EuroLeague season last year, Los Blancos couldn't have asked for a better start to the EuroLeague's 2026-27 campaign. All 12 Real Madrid players got on the score chart, five reaching double figures. Timothy Luau Cabarrut leading scoring with 12, followed by Andres Feliz, Mikael Jantunen, and Jaime Pradilla with 11 each. Theo Maledon netted 10. 10 of the 12 had 5 points or more, the perfect showing of Real Madrid coach Pedro Martinez's team ethos.
2: Give it up for Real Madrid!
1: Meanwhile, Fenerbahce departed Abu Dhabi on a high note after defeating Dubai BC 85-77 in the third-place playoff of the inaugural EuroLeague Super Cup. Talon Horton-Tucker led the way for Fenerbahce with a game-high 23 points, while Wade Baldwin scored all 11 of his points in the fourth quarter to help seal the victory alongside newcomer Trent Forrest's 11 points. Eli Okobo and Davis Burtons each scored 14 points for Dubai BC, who were unable to respond after Fenerbahce pulled ahead late with a decisive 10-0 run.

0: Rafinha scored a hat trick as Barcelona came from behind to beat Sevilla 3-1 away Saturday, extending their perfect start in 8 competitive matches in La Liga. Sevilla took the lead in the 19th minute when Fofana headed home Correa's cross to punish Barcelona after an intense opening spell from the hosts. Barcelona responded 3 minutes later. Christensen found Rafinha inside the box, and the Brazilian escaped Sangante with a back heel turn before firing across goalkeeper Odysseas and into the net. The teams went into halftime level with Sevilla continuing to pose a threat on the counterattack. Barcelona goalkeeper Dominic Livakovic, making his debut for the club in place of the injured Joan Garcia, made several important interventions, including a save from Robbie Uhr shortly before the break. Barcelona increased the pressure after halftime, with Lamine Yamal coming close twice early in the second period. In the 52nd minute, Yamal collected a loose ball and delivered a cross into the 6-yard box, where Rafinha beat Sangante to head Barcelona in front. Barcelona then lost Christensen to injury, with Gerard Martin replacing him. Rafinha completed his hat trick in the 80th minute after Rodri released Yamal with a pass. The young winger waited for the right moment before finding Rafinha, who raced through and lifted the ball above the advancing goalkeeper. The victory extended Barcelona's best-ever start to a season to 8 wins in 8 competitive matches. Rafinha has now scored 2 hat tricks in his last 2 games, underlining his decisive role in Barcelona's unbeaten start.
1: We know the quality of Rafinha, and we're very happy about him. He gives us a lot, so his dynamic is top, but also against the ball he's good, and today also the team gives him the last pass, and he made it happen for us, so it's good. But at the end it's like, it's always a decision about from the coaches. So we discuss who can play this, and also then we speak with the players. And I think also after these numbers, after these 8 games, he's very happy to play as a number 9. I think for the club it's the best decision. It's the best decision, and also here, when you see how he's connected with the fans, also with the team, I think he's a perfect captain for this team, for this club, and he gives everything. So especially this season is unbelievable. But also, I have to say, the second half for me was a great game for us. So we control everything, and I was much more calm outside.

0: Arsenal slumped to a first loss of its English Premier League title defense, and it was a heavy one at Brighton. After four straight wins for the champions, the 3-0 defeat at Amex Stadium on Saturday came somewhat out of nowhere, and conceding the third goal from a corner, typically an area of strength for Arsenal, summed up an unusually sloppy performance from Mikel Arteta's team. Pascal Gross and Charalampos Kostoulis scored in the first half with shots from outside the penalty area before Chima Andres completed the win with a header at the back post from Gross's corner. The victory will have been especially sweet for Brighton manager Fabian Hurzler, who said only one team tried to play football after his team's narrow home loss to Arsenal last season. Arsenal has often struggled against Brighton, which was the last team to inflict such a heavy defeat on the Gunners in any competition, winning 3-0 at Emirates Stadium in May 2023. It completed a brilliant week for Brighton, which beat Coventry 5-0 in the league last weekend and came from two goals down in midweek to beat Manchester United 3-2 away in the English League Cup.
1: Extremely disappointed. But first of all, I think we have to congratulate Brighton for the victory. I think they deserve it. I think they were the better team. And from our side, there were certain basics that you need to accomplish in football, especially in the Premier League, that we were very far from. Winning the first duel, the very second ball that put to the game, especially how direct they were in a really difficult place for us. On top of that, when we did regain the ball, especially in our own half, the amount of technical errors that we did, and we didn't respect any principle of play that you have to get out of that man-to-man situation. So that put us always in the back foot, so it was very difficult to control the game.
2: It's a special result playing against the champions, maybe the best team in England at the moment. But for me, it's more important the performance. So I always try to focus on the performances instead of the results. And the performance was from the beginning really good, because we did the easy things right. We won our personal duels. We won the first tackle. We won the first throw and the first corner. You're really, really intense when Arsenal tried to play, and we tried to stop their fluidity. And beside that, I think we had a good balance between controlling the game in possession and having a good defense stability. So I have to give a lot of praise to my players.
0: Munich's Harry Kane became the fastest player to score 100 goals in the Bundesliga during the first half of a match against Union Berlin. The 33-year-old England striker reached the milestone by converting a 39th-minute penalty, helping Bayern build a 3-0 halftime lead. Jamal Musiala opened the scoring in the 18th minute, while Michael

0: Obviously, I've done it in the Premier League, so now to have it in a different league is something I'm really proud of. All I can say is big thanks to the team. You spoke about it there. Michael's performance again today was outstanding. His first hat-trick of his career, so I'm really, really happy for him. Good for Izzy to get on the score sheet. Again, he's been working extremely hard behind the scenes. I thought he'd come on and had a good impact today. So, as a team, you go through different emotions, different stories. For me personally, I'm just very happy to be here playing with these players. I know I'm going to get chances. I know I'm going to score goals, and it was the same again tonight.
1: And we have the goal and performance and the 90 minutes also of Jamal. We have the 100th goal of Harry Kane. We've got the first goal of Ismaïla Saïbari, and the return of Serge Gnabry. So plenty of positives for us in this game. And it was exactly how it was, more than we expected, and it went how we wanted it to go, of course. And it allows us to, just go with a clear head into the international break, let the players go and play the football for the national teams and represent the country. And then after that, we'll be fully focused on the tasks that are coming.
2: A target he can't see, but one he rarely misses. James Griffiths is a vision-impaired archer who has learned to shoot using touch, sound, and trust, rather than sight alone.
3: I don't give up. I do my best work when people say I can't do stuff. When they say you can't do this and you can't do that, I will prove people wrong.
2: Griffiths uses his cane to find the best position possible and then uses a tactile sight to help aim.
4: Point.
5: There's no vision at all. He feels his sight, he aims his arrows, he shoots his arrows.
2: After every shot, Griffiths is given feedback on where his arrow has hit, helping him create a mental map of the target.
5: He can't see it, so he's got to feel for it and work and listen to people around him that are helping him get there.
2: Griffiths only discovered archery recently after looking for new challenges following a type 2 diabetes diagnosis at just 19, a diagnosis that changed the direction of his life.
3: I'm lucky. I've only gone blind from diabetes and lost my kidneys. But other people lose their hands, their feet, their legs, their life.
2: Griffiths is now aiming for a much bigger target, qualifying for the World Archery Para Championships. And he hopes one day the sport will have a place on the Paralympic program. With every arrow that leaves his bow, Griffiths wants to hit more than the target in front of him. He's chasing his dream of becoming a Paralympian.
3: I can show friends and family just what I've achieved while being blind.
2: Proving that sometimes you don't need to see the bullseye to keep aiming for it.
6: O Cris está convocado, portanto está convocado todos os jogadores. 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

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It brings the truth to the forefront, delivering it to the world. A news is your eye, your voice,

The world is full of fear, getting whatever it wants. It only cares for five of its children. An enigma. Summoning armies of terror. Instead of wind, rain, or snow, it strangles the poor with oil and spreads death on its soil. Not you nor others. The rich will understand. They tell when it will fail and when and how high it will rise. Before you, there were others who stood strong and brave, and who were blown away like straw. It liked the ones with weak faith, but true life liked the brave ones. But now, you stand before me, challenging, rejecting terror. You come with crowds following you. You are aware of everything. And now you know nothing is as powerful as the truth. A News.

0: Biz bugün bu kürsüde kendi vatandaşlarımızla birlikte sesi kısılmak istenen Filistin halkına tercüman olmak için de bulunuyoruz.
1: Turkish President Recep Tayyip Erdogan will address the 81st United Nations General Assembly for the 16th time on Tuesday, September
0: 22nd.
1: The 81st session of the UN General Assembly, which brings world leaders together every year in New York City, United States, will open on September 22nd under the theme Rebuilding Trust, Reinventing Global Solidarity, Delivering for People, the Planet, and Peace for All. President Erdogan is expected to take the floor on the opening day of the 81st United Nations General Assembly, known as the High Level Week, during which world leaders deliver their addresses. High level participation from 195 countries is expected at the General Assembly. Erdogan, who will be addressing the United Nations General Assembly for the 16th time, is expected to focus his speech primarily on Israel's genocide in Gaza, the recognition of Palestine as a state, and the steps to be taken against Israel at the international level.
0: Gazze'de gözlerimizin önünde 700 günü aşkın bir süredir soykırım devam ediyor. Biz toplantı halindeyken dahi Gazze'de şu anda siviller katlediliyor.
1: Erdogan is particularly expected to draw attention to the situation in Gaza and call on member states to take a stand against Israel's attacks. Erdogan, who will also hold bilateral meetings with heads of state and government on the sidelines of the summit, is also expected to deliver a speech at the United Nations Secretary General's Climate Action event on September 23rd. As part of his visit to the United States, Erdogan is also expected to meet with U.S. President Donald Trump. The meeting is anticipated to cover key items on the Turkey-U.S. agenda, as well as existing issues between the two countries. The summit was also an opportunity to showcase the improving ties between the two countries under Trump, who often praises President Erdogan's political skills. Trump also signaled the lifting of sanctions against Ankara. Erdogan met Trump at the White House in September 2025, during his first visit to Washington in 6 years and his first in-person meeting with Trump. Relations between the two

0: Countries hit both lows and highs during Trump's first term. They flourished during the president's second term as Trump built a good rapport with Erdogan after returning to the White House in January 2025.
1: Yemen's Houthis said they attacked with missiles and drones sensitive sites in Saudi Arabia's capital on Saturday. That's hours after Reuters footage captured flames and a huge pillar of smoke near the city's main airport. And it came after Saudi Arabia had sent alerts overnight warning of potential danger of aerial attacks around Riyadh amid an escalation in attacks by the Houthis in the kingdom. Saudi Arabia issued an all-clear on Saturday morning. The Houthis did not specify what they had targeted in Riyadh, but said they had also attacked an Aramco facility in the Red Sea city of Yanbu. The Houthis said the operation came as a response to an attack in Yemen's capital. The Saudi-led military coalition fighting the Houthis said its air defenses had destroyed a missile fired by the group toward Riyadh early on Saturday and said it had foiled attacks targeting civilians in other cities.
0: Turkish Foreign Minister Fidan said that Saudi Arabia may have military needs due to the ongoing attacks by Houthis and that Ankara was ready to help under a trilateral defense pact that also includes Pakistan. Speaking to Turkish broadcaster NTV on foreign policy issues, Turkish Foreign Minister said there is a very strong will behind the alliance forged last month between three countries and that Ankara is working to turn this political will into action. Fidan said steps toward the institutionalization of the alliance are underway, particularly work to establish a secretariat envisaged under the agreement and a military headquarters affiliated with it. He said detailed preparations on both structures have almost been completed and that the three countries have reached a common understanding on how they will operate. According to Fidan, the next stage will be to deploy personnel and make the headquarters operational. He said that once institutionalization steps are completed, talks could be held with the other two founding countries on admitting new members. Fidan also said the initiative was not intended to create a new regional bloc against other countries, but to establish a common defense framework based on regional ownership. Ankara's regional vision, he said, is to bring together as many countries as possible to establish an environment of trust, address regional problems more effectively, and prevent new crises from emerging. The respected government of Qatar and the respected government of Pakistan as well are currently engaged in ongoing consultations with us, and there are continuous contacts and meetings. We have conveyed our conditions to them, and the Americans themselves are aware of our conditions as well, but we have conveyed our conditions to them, and we are waiting for the Americans to accept the conditions and abide by them, which means to implement them. We have announced to the United States that one of our conditions is the release of our frozen funds. Secondly, they must announce an end to the war on all fronts, from Lebanon to other fronts, and to end the war. Furthermore, to not interfere in Iran's internal affairs and not collaborate with opponents of our revolution and halt any form of aggression against Iranian territory, even with the drones, and to not continue their aggressions and to lift the naval blockade. These are the conditions we have repeatedly stated and have been officially conveyed to them through Qatar and Pakistan.
2: An Israeli strike on a civilian vehicle in Gaza City on Saturday killed one person and wounded at least four others, according to health officials at the Shifa Hospital, where the casualties were taken. Earlier in the day, Israeli strikes killed another two men in Gaza, according to health ministry and hospital officials. One man was killed as he walked in the Shijaya neighborhood of Gaza, while the other was killed as he walked in the Jabalaya refugee camp in northern Gaza, the ministry and Shifa hospital said. The second man was identified as the son of the health ministry's director general, the ministry said. The Israeli military said it struck several military operatives without evidence. The heaviest attacks by Israel subsided since a ceasefire took effect last October. But Israeli fire has killed more than 1,378 Palestinians in Gaza since then, according to health officials in the territory.

0: Children in Gaza are heading back to school as a new academic year begins, returning to classrooms that remain heavily damaged and lacking basic equipment after years of war. At a school in Nusayrat, run by the UN Agency for Palestinian Refugees, some classrooms have no desks, leaving children to sit on blankets on the floor. Others have old, damaged desks that survived the war. For many children, the years since the war began have meant repeated displacement, fleeing airstrikes and shelling, and at times, spending their days searching for water and food for their families instead of studying and spending time with friends. For some families, returning to school has brought back a sense of routine that has been missing during the war. Arrived to find a normal school environment as much as was possible, with a morning assembly and a warm welcome from the administration. Asma Al-Hawar, a mother with two children attending school, said, "My child is overjoyed. He had been waiting since dawn to go to school, just as he had seen his siblings do. I also have a daughter in the fourth grade. She attended classes for the first month, having spent the 3 years of the war wishing she could at least visit a school," Al-Hawar added. The United Nations Relief and Works Agency said more than 280,000 children are now attending its schools and educational tents. Tawfiq Al-Hurani, head of the agency's education program, said it hopes to improve the educational environment and restore it to the state it was in 3 years ago. 3 years ago, we had 182 fully equipped schools. However, we have unfortunately lost more than 95% of them, and those that remain are occupied by displaced people, Al-Hurani said. Schools began operating last November after the October ceasefire, but the education system has remained under severe strain. Some school buildings are still damaged, while others have been used as shelters for displaced families. About 700,000 children ages 4 to 17 in Gaza had missed formal in-person schooling for almost 3 years as of April, according to UNICEF. About 420,000 had no face-to-face learning at all since October 2023.
1: At least 8,000 or more remains are still buried in the rubble in Gaza Strip, and desperate local residents are appealing for international assistance to recover the dead and deliver humanitarian aid to the survivors. Around half the remains recovered from Gaza City's rubble this month were women and children, the head of the UN Human Rights Office in the occupied Palestinian territory, Ajith Sunghay, said on Tuesday. It is estimated that at the current pace, recovering those still buried in the rubble could take more than a decade. Sunghay said that Israel has been obstructing excavation and forensic work, making identification harder and risking the loss of evidence.
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1: In Islam, burying the deceased is a sacred communal obligation that must be carried out with dignity and care. That is why Ghazans are going to extraordinary lengths to recover the bodies of the victims. Calling on Israel to halt the war and destruction and allow aid into the territory, Ghazans hope that the international community and relevant institutions will help recover the victims buried beneath the rubble.
0: وجود المجتمع الدولي والمؤسسات ذات العلاقة هو أمر مهم جدا لأجل حفظ الأدلة ولأجل التعرف على كافة الضحايا المتواجدين تحت الأنقاض.
1: Pro-Palestinian protesters gathered near Philadelphia's Lincoln Financial Field on Saturday, September 19th, as fans arrived for Ed Sheeran's concert after rapper Macklemore was removed from the tour lineup following his onstage Free Palestine remarks.
2: I'm here today because we're at a time where the public is no longer to accept what is unacceptable, and it's really exciting to see broad support behind that and really get people together to make the kind of change that we need at this point.
1: Sheeran said he was unable to keep Macklemore on the tour after stadium owners refused to let him appear. U.S. billionaire Robert Kraft, owner of Gillette Stadium in Massachusetts, where his New England Patriots football team plays, said he had barred Macklemore from appearing there for anti-Semitism, which the rapper denies.
3: Well, Ed Sheeran is worth $400 million. He could have afforded to give up a few concert dates, but he was too chicken, almost said a bad word. He was too chicken to, I don't understand it. Somebody that has that much money and threw his friend under the bus.
1: The opening acts and Sheeran's own band quit his U.S. tour in solidarity with the rapper. The Macklemore episode marked the latest instance of entertainment figures being drawn into public commentary over the Israeli-Palestinian conflict, with artists supportive of both sides lamenting having lost work for speaking out on the issue.
4: Hundreds of people gathered in the Swedish capital, Stockholm, to protest Israel's attacks on Palestine and Lebanon. Called by numerous civil society organizations, hundreds of people came together at Odenplan Square in Stockholm. Demonstrators protested the Israeli army's airstrikes on Gaza, the occupied West Bank and Lebanon, as well as ceasefire violations. At the action, banners reading, "Children are being killed in Gaza. Schools and hospitals are being bombed. Stop the attacks on Lebanon and end the food shortage," were carried. Demonstrators demanded that Israel immediately halt its attacks on Gaza and that the Swedish government end arms sales to Israel. "Our politicians aren't doing what they need to do," Swedish activist Håkan Larsson, who took part in the action, told an AA correspondent that he joined the protest to support the Palestinian people. Noting that the humanitarian crisis in Gaza is deepening, Larsson said, "Children in Gaza continue to be starved and people continue to be bombed and killed every day. Our politicians aren't doing what they need to do. That's why we have to organize protests to bring people together to end Israel's war of aggression and to secure peace in the Middle East." Emphasizing that Gaza's health and education infrastructure has been destroyed, Larsson said, "The situation in Gaza is still very critical. There are no hospitals left. They bombed the schools. Children are going hungry. They can't get medical supplies because Israel is holding aid at the border. That's why we must do everything we can to stop this ongoing genocide." Noting that the attacks have spread across the region, Larsson said, "Similar things are happening in Lebanon too. They keep bombing villages and killing people. We must do everything we can to stop Israel."

0: Moscow and its surroundings were attacked by hundreds of drones overnight Saturday into Sunday, killing two people. Moscow Mayor Sergei Sobyanin reported that 186 drones were downed in the city, while the Moscow Regional Governor Andrei Vorobyev said that 249 were destroyed in the region. Two people died, six were injured, and 400 evacuated, according to Vorobyev. Moscow's oil refinery was damaged, according to Sobyanin, and it could be seen on fire. Two of Moscow's four airports suspended operations. Muscovites are due to go to polling stations and cast their ballots on the third and final day of voting in a parliamentary election on Sunday. Russia said on Saturday that its forces had taken control of five more settlements over the past 24 hours, while Ukraine reported overnight strikes on a number of Russian military facilities, including drone command posts, a training ground, and a logistics facility. The Russian Defense Ministry said in a report that its forces had struck ammunition depots, energy and transportation infrastructure, drone assembling and storing sites, as well as cargo ships transporting Ukrainian military supplies. Russian Air Defense Forces shot down seven guided aerial bombs, a rocket of the U.S.-made HIMARS multiple launch rocket system, and 936 fixed-wing drones, the ministry said. Among the fixed-wing drones, 344 were intercepted and destroyed over Leningrad, Novgorod, and the Black Sea overnight, it added. The General Staff of the Armed Forces of Ukraine reported on Saturday that its air defense forces had neutralized three missiles and 138 drones launched by Russia overnight. Timur Tkachenko, head of the Kiev Regional Military Administration, said on Saturday that Russian drone attacks had damaged nine civilian facilities in four districts of the region over the past 24 hours. Regarding peace talks, Russian Deputy Foreign Minister Sergei Ryabkov said on Saturday that the specifics of preparing the next round of trilateral talks involving Russia, the U.S., and Ukraine are not being discussed. At the same time, he expressed confidence that the pause between rounds would not be prolonged. Kremlin spokesman Dmitry Peskov has stated earlier that Moscow does not rule out the possibility of a new round of trilateral peace talks in October. Head of the Office of the President of Ukraine, Kirilo Budanov, has also confirmed a new round of trilateral talks is planned next month. Delegations from Ukraine, the United States, and Russia previously held two rounds of talks in Abu Dhabi on January 23rd to 24th and February 4th to 5th, followed by another round in Geneva on February 17th to 18th in an effort to find a path toward ending the Russia-Ukraine conflict. The trilateral negotiations subsequently stalled and have remained suspended.
1: Russians headed to the polls on Sunday for the final day of a parliamentary election widely cast as a test of public support for President Vladimir Putin's war in Ukraine. Early on Sunday morning, electoral workers at a Moscow polling station prepared for the day's vote, sealing empty ballot boxes and fastening security tags as voters arrived to cast both paper and electronic ballots, with some consulting banners displaying election candidates before entering booths. The State Duma vote, the first since Russia launched its full-scale war in Ukraine in February 2022, is expected to see the ruling United Russia Party easily retain its dominance in a political system critics say does not tolerate dissent. The Kremlin is likely to present the outcome as evidence of public backing for Putin's policies and for the war, Europe's deadliest conflict since World War II, now in its fifth year, with no sign of ending soon. The final day of voting was also marked by what Moscow's mayor described as the biggest ever Ukrainian drone attack on the Russian capital, in what he called an unsuccessful attempt to disrupt the election.
2: The United States will soon start the process of developing a large military presence in Greenland. That's according to Donald Trump as he announced a deal with the island and Denmark. That was in a Trump Truth Social post, a form of communication that typically lacks context or specifics. But what we do know from that post is that Trump says the process of building a large military presence in an appropriate part of the self-governed Danish territory will begin immediately. A State Department official speaking anonymously said the deal prohibits non-NATO countries from building a base in Greenland and will allow only the US and its allies to make unspecified, sensitive investments.
3: Yeah, I heard the US president yesterday.
2: The Danish Prime Minister's office has said the agreement will strengthen North Atlantic and Arctic security. Greenland's Prime Minister said it recognized Greenland's interests and its place in international cooperation, adding, "This benefits us all." The deal is also well short of Trump's long-held dream of acquiring the island for the U.S.
4: All the United States is asking for is a place called Greenland.
2: And there's also plenty that remains unclear. That includes the degree of U.S. military presence and whether any new U.S. bases would be constructed. The island currently hosts a Space Force base in its remote northwest. Another key detail could be whether any formal power over foreign policy and resources would be ceded to Washington. How the agreement is received in Greenland is also uncertain. Its residents aspire to independence and have bristled at US attempts to assert control. Denmark and Greenland have said the deal would not compromise sovereignty.

0: From NATO point of view, of course, I match what Mika just said. I mean, it's an agreement, so it's very, very welcome. Well, we are not going in deep for that. But again, we have a lot of stuff going on there from the military point of view. We have the Arctic Sentry activity, which is a huge commitment for NATO on that. I mean, just consider, NATO has three flanks to take care of. It's the north flank, the east flank, and also the south flank. So this is our 360 degrees. And the Arctic, northern flank is part of our patrolling activity. So military speaking, we are taking great care of that area.
1: And see you next time. Thank you. Thank you.
0: Bye-bye. Thank you.
2: A demonstration organized by a far-right group descended into chaos Saturday in The Hague, Netherlands, as police detained protesters who had gathered to oppose the country's immigration and asylum policies. Police deployed in large numbers, guarding streets filled with smoke from flares. Police officers with dogs were also present at the scene. Police formed barriers as tensions escalated during the demonstration. Some protesters clashed with police as officers moved to control the crowd. The demonstration was organized by a far-right group opposing immigration and asylum policies. Authorities detained protesters as smoke from flares filled several streets. Hundreds of migrants were still camped on beaches in Spain's North African enclave of Ceuta on Saturday, a day after police moved some groups into temporary facilities at the city's port. Spain estimated that 10,000 migrants remained in the small territory. More than 72,000 people crossed into the enclave from Morocco at the end of July, though most later left. On Friday, riot police and the Spanish military began clearing the beaches and escorting migrants to new temporary housing built inside the port, which has room for 1,700 people. At the port, migrants queued outside the shelter area while work on further temporary accommodation was underway. NGOs said thousands of people were still without shelter and had been sleeping rough in tents. One NGO estimated that about 4,000 migrants remained outdoors on Ceuta's beaches and pavements, meaning the new center would not be enough to clear the makeshift tents. Three NGO leaders told Reuters the authorities had been too slow to provide the minimum shelter required under the European Migration Pact.

Thousands of leaders of the left, members of social movements, human rights organizations, student unions, and artist collectives took to the streets in a march of anger protest against Argentine President Javier Milei and his policies in Buenos Aires on Saturday. Left-wing leaders participating in the march spoke of the need to defeat Milei, while his government pursues fiscal austerity measures aimed at eliminating chronic budget deficits. While such measures have led to a 2% growth in Argentina's economy and inflation cooling sharply from triple-digit levels recorded early in Milei's administration, protesters say that many Argentines are still struggling to pay for basic amenities such as electricity and food. Employment is another concern. Celeste Fierro, a leader of the left-wing MST party, questioned claims that employment had grown, arguing that what was actually increasing was informal work without rights, even as factories closed and workers were laid off. Argentina will hold presidential elections in October 2027, and Milei is widely expected to seek re-election.

Cuba's power grid collapsed on Friday, leaving millions of people across the island without electricity in a nationwide blackout, which have become increasingly common over the past 2 years. They have worsened since January, after the United States imposed an energy blockade aimed at forcing a change in Cuba's political system. The restrictions prevent Cuba from importing the fuel needed to operate its thermoelectric power plants, as well as replacement parts required to maintain infrastructure that in many cases has become obsolete. Even when the national power grid is working, Cubans endure outages lasting more than 30 consecutive hours, with devastating consequences for the population and across all sectors of the economy. The blackouts have a significant impact on the population and, combined with the energy embargo, have led to transportation limitations, reduced work hours, and flight cancellations, in addition to serious public health consequences. The two most recent nationwide blackouts occurred in early August, following others in July and March, as well as several regional outages. The power outages also affect basic activities such as cooking, water supply, and internet and telephone service.

Indonesia's search and rescue agency said on Sunday it had recovered one more body from the wreck of a passenger ship that capsized and sank in the Java Sea last weekend. Three bodies were also recovered on Saturday. The passenger ship Virgo Transport 8 was carrying 243 people, including 30 crew members, when it capsized in bad weather early on September 13th during a voyage from Surabaya in East Java to Banjarmasin in South Kalimantan. As of Saturday, authorities said 9 people had been confirmed dead and more than 100 people had survived, leaving 126 unaccounted for. The recovery operation for the sunken ship was extended by another week due to the number of missing people and because the salvage operation to right the ship is expected to take time, authorities said on Saturday.

0: Wall Street ended a volatile week on a mixed note on Friday, with the Dow slipping nearly 0.2%, while the S&P 500 and the Nasdaq posted modest gains. Inflation worries remain front and center as benchmark 10-year Treasury yields topped 5%, and crude oil held above $100 a barrel following the Federal Reserve's latest policy decision. Brian Mulberry is chief market strategist at Zacks Investment Management.
1: I think we're seeing a little bit of Fed hangover still. In the aftermath of the Q&A from Chairman Warsh, we saw the market slide significantly because there was a bit of a hawkish tone there. And so what markets are inferring at that moment was another rate hike and probably soon. And then yesterday we get a big relief rally saying, no, it was much more dovish than that. It's one and done. No more rate hikes. And today I think we're kind of having a little bit of a tug of war back and forth. We're seeing the 10-year Treasury back above 5%. Oil is sticky above $100 a barrel. And those influences are, I think, playing into this conversation right now about, does the Fed actually need to take more action going forward? And that's going to influence where stocks go in the future.
0: Among individual stock moves, crypto-linked firms surged as Bitcoin jumped nearly 6%, with Coinbase, Robinhood, and Strategy posting gains. And shares of Berkshire Hathaway edged lower after announcing that Warren Buffett will step down as chairman to take on the role of chairman emeritus.
2: AI has been trained to understand language, to understand words. It's really, really good at predicting the next word. It's really good at talking with you, you know, either through text or with a synthetic voice. That doesn't mean it knows anything at all about the difference between right and wrong. The way it's been trained with the reinforcement learning, it's been just encouraged to achieve goals. And we really, and right now, just that focus on achieving a goal can easily end up with a conflict between what it's been told good behavior is and what it would have to do to achieve the goal. And when those conflicts arise, honestly, nobody knows what will happen. We do not understand this technology well enough to be able to predict exactly what's going to happen when you get that conflict. How many more warning signs do you need? How many more, you know, evaluation setups that these companies are putting the AIs in, where they think they're in some kind of a closed sandbox, and then they sneak out? They get out through some loophole that nobody understood, nobody knew was there, but they're so good at finding vulnerabilities, they can find the loopholes. They get out, and then they do all kinds of stuff that nobody expected them to do. I mean, how many more warning signs do we need? They're doing it all over the place. We can still stop this. We can stop this race to oblivion, but we have to act now.
3: Under the management of Turkish Ministry of Environment, Urbanization and Climate Change, 2030 National Smart City Strategy and Action Plan was submitted in the Official Gazette. The 2030 National Smart City Declaration is the latest edition of the ministry, which will focus on boosting artificial intelligence capabilities in Turkish municipalities. The National Declaration, published on the Official Gazette, includes the necessity of urgent actions to reach the goals outlined in the 2030 Action Plan. Official Gazette Declaration states that responsibilities of the local municipalities and their digital city adaptations will be among the top priorities of the 2030 Action Plan. Based on the model laid out first in the 2020 to 2023 period, the newly published plan will be carried out in coordination with the Turkish Ministry, according to the Official Gazette.
4: I The waters of one of Brazil's most visited cities are often stained by a reddish-orange liquid that flows around beachgoers, kayakers, and turtles. A new recycling initiative involving City Hall

0: state-run oil giant Petrobras and potentially thousands of vendors of a local delicacy aims to change that. The project aims eventually to transform up to 6 million liters of waste oil a year into energy. Palm oil, known in Brazil as azeite de Donda, arrived on Bahia's shores with enslaved Africans beginning in the 1530s, historians say. It has since become a key ingredient not only in acarajé, but also in other local dishes, such as moqueca, a fish stew, and vatapa, a paste made with bread, shrimp, coconut milk, and ground peanuts. More than 3,500 women sell the traditional snack at stalls across Salvador, often called the blackest city outside Africa. They are key to the project's supply chain. City Hall is encouraging hundreds of them to join by offering incentives and licenses intended to help their businesses operate in a more environmentally sound way. Baianas can receive 60 cents for every liter of palm oil they turn in. Sometimes the cooperative also gives them soap made from recycled palm oil. Baianas are adopting eco-friendly practices by recycling used palm oil, which historically clogged local sewage systems and polluted beaches when vendors discarded it to lighten their carts. Real Madrid have won the inaugural EuroLeague Basketball Super Cup after beating Olympiacos 93-89 in Abu Dhabi. After a trophyless EuroLeague season last year, Los Blancos couldn't have asked for a better start to the EuroLeague's 2026-27 campaign. All 12 Real Madrid players got on the score chart, five reaching double figures. Timothy Luau Cabarrut leading scoring with 12, followed by Andres Feliz, Mikael Jantunen, and Jaime Perdila with 11 each. Theo Maledon netted 10. 10 of the 12 had 5 points or more, the perfect showing of Real Madrid coach Pedro Martinez's team ethos.
1: Give it up for Real Madrid!
0: Meanwhile, Fenerbahce departed Abu Dhabi on a high note after defeating Dubai BC 85-77 in the third-place playoff of the inaugural EuroLeague Super Cup. Talon Horton-Tucker led the way for Fenerbahce with a game-high 23 points, while Wade Baldwin scored all 11 of his points in the fourth quarter to help seal the victory alongside newcomer Trent Forrest's 11 points. Eli Okobo and Davis Burtons each scored 14 points for Dubai BC, who were unable to respond after Fenerbahce pulled ahead late with a decisive 10-0 run.

0: Rafinha scored a hat trick as Barcelona came from behind to beat Sevilla 3-1 away Saturday, extending their perfect start in 8 competitive matches in La Liga. Sevilla took the lead in the 19th minute when Fofana headed home Correa's cross to punish Barcelona after an intense opening spell from the hosts. Barcelona responded 3 minutes later. Christensen found Rafinha inside the box, and the Brazilian escaped Sangante with a back heel turn before firing across goalkeeper Odysseas and into the net. The teams went into halftime level with Sevilla continuing to pose a threat on the counterattack. Barcelona goalkeeper Dominic Livakovic, making his debut for the club in place of the injured Joan Garcia, made several important interventions, including a save from Robbie Uhr shortly before the break. Barcelona increased the pressure after halftime, with Lamine Yamal coming close twice early in the second period. In the 52nd minute, Yamal collected a loose ball and delivered a cross into the 6-yard box, where Rafinha beat Sangante to head Barcelona in front. Barcelona then lost Christensen to injury, with Gerard Martin replacing him. Rafinha completed his hat trick in the 80th minute after Rodri released Yamal with a pass. The young winger waited for the right moment before finding Rafinha, who raced through and lifted the ball above the advancing goalkeeper. The victory extended Barcelona's best-ever start to a season to 8 wins in 8 competitive matches. Rafinha has now scored 2 hat tricks in his last 2 games, underlining his decisive role in Barcelona's unbeaten start.
1: We know the quality of Rafinha, and we're very happy about him. He gives us a lot, so his dynamic is top, but also against the ball he's good, and today also the team gives him the last pass, and he made it happen for us, so it's good. But at the end, it's like, you know, it's always a decision about from the coaches. It's so we discuss who can play this, and also then we speak with the players. And so I think also after these numbers, after these 8 games, he's very happy to play as a number 9. I think for the club, it's the best decision. It's the best decision. And also when you see how he's connected with the fans, also with the team, I think he's a perfect captain for this team, for this club. And he gives everything. So especially this season is unbelievable. But also, I have to say, the second half for me was a great game for us. So we controlled everything, and I was much more calm outside.

0: Arsenal slumped to a first loss of its English Premier League title defense, and it was a heavy one at Brighton. After four straight wins for the champions, the 3-0 defeat at Amex Stadium on Saturday came somewhat out of nowhere, and conceding the third goal from a corner, typically an area of strength for Arsenal, summed up an unusually sloppy performance from Mikel Arteta's team. Pascal Gross and Charalampos Kostoulis scored in the first half with shots from outside the penalty area before Chima Andres completed the win with a header at the back post from Gross's corner. The victory will have been especially sweet for Brighton manager Fabian Hurzler, who said only one team tried to play football after his team's narrow home loss to Arsenal last season. Arsenal has often struggled against Brighton, which was the last team to inflict such a heavy defeat on the Gunners in any competition, winning 3-0 at Emirates Stadium in May 2023. It completed a brilliant week for Brighton, which beat Coventry 5-0 in the league last weekend and came from two goals down in midweek to beat Manchester United 3-2 away in the English League Cup.
1: Extremely disappointed. But first of all, I think we have to congratulate Brighton for the victory. I think they deserve it. I think they were the better team. And from our side, there were certain basics that you need to accomplish in football, especially in the Premier League, that we were very far from. Winning the first duel, the very second ball, that put to the game, especially how direct they were, in a really difficult place for us. On top of that, when we did regain the ball, especially in our own half, the amount of technical errors that we did, and we didn't respect any principle of play that you have to get out of that man-to-man situation. So that put us always in the back foot. So it was very difficult to control the game.
2: It's a special result playing against the champions, maybe the best team in England at the moment. But for me, it's more important the performance. So I always try to focus on the performances instead of the results. And the performance was from the beginning really good, because we did the easy things right. We won our personal duels. We won the first tackle. We won the first throw and the first corner. We were really, really intense when Arsenal tried to play, and we tried to stop their fluidity. And beside that, I think we had a good balance between controlling the game in possession and having a good defense stability. So I have to give a lot of praise to my players.
0: Munich's Harry Kane became the fastest player to score 100 goals in the Bundesliga during the first half of a match against Union Berlin. The 33-year-old England striker reached the milestone by converting a 39th-minute penalty, helping Bayern build a 3-0 halftime lead. Jamal Musiala opened the scoring in the 18th minute, while Michael Olise added a third goal in the 43rd. Kane hit the 100-goal mark in just his 99th match. The previous record for the fastest to a century was held by Dieter Müller, a prolific striker for Cologne in the 1970s, who achieved the feat in 123 games. It all comes after an unconvincing stretch for Bayern in the last two Bundesliga outings, which included a goalless draw with Schalke and a narrow 2-1 win over Elversberg.
3: Yeah, I mean, it's very proud, to be honest, to reach 100 goals in the Bundesliga.

0: The goal and performance and the 90 minutes also of Jamal. We have the 100th goal of Harry Kane. We've got the first goal of Ismaïla Saïbari and, you know, the return of Serge Gnabry. So plenty of positives for us in this game. And it was exactly how it was more than we expected, and it went how we wanted it to go, of course. And it allows us to, I don't know, just go with a clear head into the international break, let the players go and play the football for the national teams and represent the country. And then after that, we'll be fully focused on the tasks that are coming.
1: A target he can't see, but one he rarely misses. James Griffiths is a vision-impaired archer who has learned to shoot using touch, sound, and trust, rather than sight alone.
2: I don't give up. I do my best work when people say I can't do stuff. When they say you can't do this and you can't do that, I will prove people wrong.
1: Griffiths uses his cane to find the best position possible and then uses a tactile sight to help aim.
3: Point.
4: There's no vision at all. He feels his sight, he aims his arrows, he shoots his arrows.
1: After every shot, Griffiths is given feedback on where his arrow has hit, helping him create a mental map of the target.
4: He can't see it. So he's got to feel for it and work and listen to people around him that are helping him get there.
1: Griffiths only discovered archery recently after looking for new challenges following a type 2 diabetes diagnosis at just 19, a diagnosis that changed the direction of his life.
2: I'm lucky. I've only gone blind from diabetes and lost my kidneys. But you know, other people lose their hands, their feet, their legs, their life.
1: Griffiths is now aiming for a much bigger target, qualifying for the World Archery Para Championships. And he hopes one day the sport will have a place on the Paralympic program. With every arrow that leaves his bow, Griffiths wants to hit more than the target in front of him. He's chasing his dream of becoming a Paralympian.
2: I can show friends and family just what I've achieved while being blind.
1: Proving that sometimes you don't need to see the bullseye to keep aiming for it.
5: O Cris está convocado, portanto está convocado todos os jogadores. 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
1: Turkish President Recep Tayyip Erdogan will address the 81st United Nations General Assembly for the 16th time on Tuesday, September 22nd.
0: 1945'te
1: the 81st session of the UN General Assembly, which brings world leaders together every year in New York City, United States, will open on September 22nd under the theme Rebuilding Trust, Reinventing Global Solidarity, Delivering for People, the Planet, and Peace for All. President Erdogan is expected to take the floor on the opening day of the 81st United Nations General Assembly, known as the High Level Week, during which world leaders deliver their addresses. High level participation from 195 countries is expected at the General Assembly. Erdogan, who will be addressing the United Nations General Assembly for the 16th time, is expected to focus his speech primarily on Israel's genocide in Gaza, the recognition of Palestine as a state, and the steps to be taken against Israel at the international level.
0: Gazze'de gözlerimizin önünde 700 günü aşkın bir süredir soykırım devam ediyor. Biz toplantı halindeyken dahi Gazze'de şu anda siviller katlediliyor.
1: Erdogan is particularly expected to draw attention to the situation in Gaza and call on member states to take a stand against Israel's attacks. Erdogan, who will also hold bilateral meetings with heads of state and government on the sidelines of the summit, is also expected to deliver a speech at the United Nations Secretary General's Climate Action event on September 23rd. As part of his visit to the United States, Erdogan is also expected to meet with U.S. President Donald Trump. The meeting is anticipated to cover key items on the Turkey-U.S. agenda, as well as existing issues between the two countries. The summit was also an opportunity to showcase the improving ties between the two countries under Trump, who often praises President Erdogan's political skills. Trump also signaled the lifting of sanctions against Ankara. Erdogan met Trump at the White House in September 2025, during his first visit to Washington in 6 years and his first in-person meeting with Trump. Relations between the two countries hit both lows and highs during Trump's first term. They flourished during the president's second term as Trump built a good rapport with Erdogan after returning to the White House in January 2025.
2: Yemen's Houthis said they attacked with missiles and drones sensitive sites in Saudi Arabia's capital on Saturday. That's hours after Reuters footage captured flames and a huge pillar.

0: pillar of smoke near the city's main airport. And it came after Saudi Arabia had sent alerts overnight warning of potential danger of aerial attacks around Riyadh amid an escalation in attacks by the Houthis in the kingdom. Saudi Arabia issued an all-clear on Saturday morning. The Houthis did not specify what they had targeted in Riyadh, but said they had also attacked an Aramco facility in the Red Sea city of Yanbu. The Houthis said the operation came as a response to an attack in Yemen's capital. The Saudi-led military coalition fighting the Houthis said its air defenses had destroyed a missile fired by the group toward Riyadh early on Saturday and said it had foiled attacks targeting civilians in other cities.
1: Turkish Foreign Minister Fidan said that Saudi Arabia may have military needs due to the ongoing attacks by Houthis and that Ankara was ready to help under a trilateral defense pact that also includes Pakistan. Speaking to Turkish broadcaster NTV on foreign policy issues, Turkish Foreign Minister said there is a very strong will behind the alliance forged last month between three countries and that Ankara is working to turn this political will into action. Fidan said steps toward the institutionalization of the alliance are underway, particularly work to establish a secretariat envisaged under the agreement and a military headquarters affiliated with it. He said detailed preparations on both structures have almost been completed and that the three countries have reached a common understanding on how they will operate. According to Fidan, the next stage will be to deploy personnel and make the headquarters operational. He said that once institutionalization steps are completed, talks could be held with the other two founding countries on admitting new members. Fidan also said the initiative was not intended to create a new regional bloc against other countries, but to establish a common defense framework based on regional ownership. Ankara's regional vision, he said, is to bring together as many countries as possible to establish an environment of trust, address regional problems more effectively, and prevent new crises from emerging. The respected government of Qatar and the respected government of Pakistan as well are currently engaged in ongoing consultations with us, and there are continuous contacts and meetings. We have conveyed our conditions to them, and the Americans themselves are aware of our conditions as well, but we have conveyed our conditions to them, and we are waiting for the Americans to accept the conditions and abide by them, which means to implement them. We have announced to the United States that one of our conditions is the release of our frozen funds. Secondly, they must announce an end to the war on all fronts, from Lebanon to other fronts, and to end the war. Furthermore, to not interfere in Iran's internal affairs and not collaborate with opponents of our revolution and halt any form of aggression against Iranian territory, even with the drones, and to not continue their aggressions and to lift the naval blockade. These are the conditions we have repeatedly stated and have been officially conveyed to them through Qatar and Pakistan.
2: An Israeli strike on a civilian vehicle in Gaza City on Saturday killed one person and wounded at least four others, according to health officials at the Shifa Hospital, where the casualties were taken. Earlier in the day, Israeli strikes killed another two men in Gaza, according to health ministry and hospital officials. One man was killed as he walked in the Shijaya neighborhood of Gaza, while the other was killed as he walked in the Jabalaya refugee camp in northern Gaza, the ministry and Shifa hospital said. The second man was identified as the son of the health ministry's director general, the ministry said. The Israeli military said it struck several military operatives without evidence. The heaviest attacks by Israel subsided since a ceasefire took effect last October. But Israeli fire has killed more than 1,378 Palestinians in Gaza since then, according to health officials in the territory.

0: Children in Gaza are heading back to school as a new academic year begins, returning to classrooms that remain heavily damaged and lacking basic equipment after years of war. At a school in Nusayrat, run by the UN Agency for Palestinian Refugees, some classrooms have no desks, leaving children to sit on blankets on the floor. Others have old, damaged desks that survived the war. For many children, the years since the war began have meant repeated displacement, fleeing airstrikes and shelling, and at times, spending their days searching for water and food for their families instead of studying and spending time with friends. For some families, returning to school has brought back a sense of routine that has been missing during the war. Arrived to find a normal school environment as much as was possible, with a morning assembly and a warm welcome from the administration. Asma Al-Hawar, a mother with two children attending school, said, "My child is overjoyed. He had been waiting since dawn to go to school, just as he had seen his siblings do. I also have a daughter in the fourth grade. She attended classes for the first month, having spent the 3 years of the war wishing she could at least visit a school," Al-Hawar added. The United Nations Relief and Works Agency said more than 280,000 children are now attending its schools and educational tents. Tawfiq Al-Hurani, head of the agency's education program, said it hopes to improve the educational environment and restore it to the state it was in 3 years ago. 3 years ago, we had 182 fully equipped schools. However, we have unfortunately lost more than 95% of them, and those that remain are occupied by displaced people, Al-Hurani said. Schools began operating last November after the October ceasefire, but the education system has remained under severe strain. Some school buildings are still damaged, while others have been used as shelters for displaced families. About 700,000 children ages 4 to 17 in Gaza had missed formal in-person schooling for almost 3 years as of April, according to UNICEF. About 420,000 had no face-to-face learning at all since October 2023.
1: At least 8,000 or more remains are still buried in the rubble in Gaza Strip, and desperate local residents are appealing for international assistance to recover the dead and deliver humanitarian aid to the survivors. Around half the remains recovered from Gaza City's rubble this month were women and children, the head of the UN Human Rights Office in the occupied Palestinian territory, Ajith Sunghay, said on Tuesday. It is estimated that at the current pace, recovering those still buried in the rubble could take more than a decade. Sunghay said that Israel has been obstructing excavation and forensic work, making identification harder and risking the loss of evidence.
2: نتحدث على 8,000 جثمان تحت الأنقاض موزعين على أكثر من 300 بناية في قطاع غزة والطواقم تقوم بالتدخل الميداني بالشراكة مع اللجنة الدولية للصليب الأحمر لأجل إخراج الضحايا من تحت الأنقاض وهذا طبعا الأمر مرهق وأمر متعب وأمر مكلف ماليا وجسديا ونفسيا حتى على عاتق طواقم الدفاع المدني ولذلك الجهد الذي يبذل في الميدان بهذا الخصوص هو جهد يعني كبير جدا وجهد عظيم من قبل طواقم الدفاع المدني.
1: In Islam, burying the deceased is a sacred communal obligation that must be carried out with dignity and care. That is why Gazans are going to extraordinary lengths to recover the bodies of the victims, calling on Israel to halt the war and destruction.

0: and allow aid into the territory, Gazans hope that the international community and relevant institutions will help recover the victims buried beneath the rubble.
1: وجود المجتمع الدولي والمؤسسات ذات العلاقة هو أمر مهم جدا لأجل حفظ الأدلة ولأجل التعرف على كافة الضحايا المتواجدين تحت الأنقاض.
0: Pro-Palestinian protesters gathered near Philadelphia's Lincoln Financial Field on Saturday, September 19th, as fans arrived for Ed Sheeran's concert after rapper Macklemore was removed from the tour lineup following his onstage Free Palestine remarks.
2: I'm here today because we're at a time where the public is no longer to accept what is unacceptable, and it's really exciting to see broad support behind that, and really get people together to make the kind of change that we need at this point.
0: Sheeran said he was unable to keep Macklemore on the tour after stadium owners refused to let him appear. U.S. billionaire Robert Kraft, owner of Gillette Stadium in Massachusetts, where his New England Patriots football team plays, said he had barred Macklemore from appearing there for anti-Semitism, which the rapper denies.
3: Well, Ed Sheeran is worth $400 million. He could have afforded to give up a few concert dates, but he was too chicken, almost said a bad word. He was too chicken to, I don't understand it. Somebody that has that much money and threw his friend under the bus.
0: The opening acts and Sheeran's own band quit his U.S. tour in solidarity with the rapper. The Macklemore episode marked the latest instance of entertainment figures being drawn into public commentary over the Israeli-Palestinian conflict, with artists supportive of both sides lamenting having lost work for speaking out on the issue.
4: Hundreds of people gathered in the Swedish capital, Stockholm, to protest Israel's attacks on Palestine and Lebanon. Called by numerous civil society organizations, hundreds of people came together at Odenplan Square in Stockholm.
5: Has spoken truth, power to truth. Truth.
4: Demonstrators protested the Israeli army's airstrikes on Gaza, the occupied West Bank and Lebanon, as well as ceasefire violations. At the action, banners reading, "Children are being killed in Gaza. Schools and hospitals are being bombed. Stop the attacks on Lebanon and end the food shortage," were carried. Demonstrators demanded that Israel immediately halt its attacks on Gaza and that the Swedish government end arms sales to Israel. "Our politicians aren't doing what they need to do," Swedish activist Håkan Larsson, who took part in the action, told an AA correspondent that he joined the protest to support the Palestinian people. Noting that the humanitarian crisis in Gaza is deepening, Larsson said, "Children in Gaza continue to be starved and people continue to be bombed and killed every day. Our politicians aren't doing what they need to do. That's why we have to organize protests to bring people together, to end Israel's war of aggression, and to secure peace in the Middle East." Emphasizing that Gaza's health and education infrastructure has been destroyed, Larsson said, "The situation in Gaza is still very critical. There are no hospitals left. They bombed the schools. Children are going hungry. They can't get medical supplies because Israel is holding aid at the border. That's why we must do everything we can to stop this ongoing genocide." Noting that the attacks have spread across the region, Larsson said, "Similar things are happening in Lebanon too. They keep bombing villages and killing people. We must do everything we can to stop Israel." Moscow and its surroundings were attacked by hundreds of drones overnight Saturday into Sunday, killing two people. Moscow Mayor Sergei Sobyanin reported that 186 drones were downed in the city, while the Moscow regional governor Andrei Vorobyev said that 249 were destroyed in the region. Two people died, six were injured, and 400 evacuated, according to Vorobyev. Moscow's oil refinery was damaged, according to Sobyanin, and it could be seen on fire. Two of Moscow's four airports suspended operations. Muscovites are due to go to polling stations and cast their ballots on the third and final day of voting in a parliamentary election on Sunday. Russia said on Saturday that its forces had taken control of five more settlements over the past 24 hours, while Ukraine reported overnight strikes on a number of Russian military facilities, including drone command posts, a training ground, and a logistics facility. The Russian Defense Ministry said in a report that its forces had struck ammunition depots, energy and transportation infrastructure, drone assembling and storing sites, as well as cargo ships transporting Ukrainian military supplies. Russian Air Defense Forces shot down seven guided aerial bombs, a rocket of the U.S.-made HIMARS multiple launch rocket system, and 936 fixed-wing drones, the ministry said. Among the fixed-wing drones, 344 were intercepted and destroyed over Leningrad, Novgorod, and the Black Sea overnight, it added. The General Staff of the Armed Forces of Ukraine reported on Saturday that its air defense forces had neutralized three missiles and 138 drones launched by Russia overnight. Timur Tkachenko, head of the Kiev Regional Military Administration, said on Saturday that Russian drone attacks had damaged nine civilian facilities in four districts of the region over the past 24 hours. Regarding peace talks, Russian Deputy Foreign Minister Sergei Ryabkov said on Saturday that the specifics of preparing the next round of trilateral talks involving Russia, the U.S., and Ukraine are not being discussed. At the same time, he expressed confidence that the pause between rounds would not be prolonged. Kremlin spokesman Dmitry Peskov has stated earlier that Moscow does not rule out the possibility of a new round of trilateral peace talks in October. Head of the Office of the President of Ukraine, Kirilo Budanov, has also confirmed a new round of trilateral talks is planned next month. Delegations from Ukraine, the United States, and Russia previously held two rounds of talks in Abu Dhabi on January 23rd to 24th and February 4th to 5th, followed by another round in Geneva on February 17th to 18th in an effort to find a path toward ending the Russia-Ukraine conflict. The trilateral negotiations subsequently stalled and have remained suspended.
0: Russians headed to the polls on Sunday for the final day of a parliamentary election widely cast as a test of public support for President Vladimir Putin's war in Ukraine. Early on Sunday morning, electoral workers at a Moscow polling station prepared for the day's vote, sealing empty ballot boxes and fastening security tags as voters arrived to cast both paper and electronic ballots, with some consulting banners displaying election candidates before entering booths. The State Duma vote, the first since Russia launched its full-scale war in Ukraine in February 2022, is expected to see the ruling United Russia Party easily retain its dominance in a political system critics say does not tolerate dissent. The Kremlin is likely to present the outcome as evidence of public backing for Putin's policies and for the war, Europe's deadliest conflict since World War II, now in its fifth year, with no sign of ending soon. The final day of voting was also marked by what Moscow's mayor described as the biggest ever Ukrainian drone attack on the Russian capital, in what he called an unsuccessful attempt to disrupt the election.
6: The United States will soon start the process of developing a large military presence in Greenland. That's according to Donald Trump as he announced a deal with the island and Denmark. That was in a Trump Truth Social post, a form of communication that typically lacks context or specifics. But what we do know from that post is that Trump says the process of building a large military presence in an appropriate part of the self-governed Danish territory will begin immediately. A State Department official speaking anonymously said the deal prohibits non-NATO countries from building a base in Greenland and will allow only the US and its allies to make unspecified, sensitive investments.
7: Yeah, I heard the US president yesterday.
6: The Danish Prime Minister's office has said the agreement will strengthen North Atlantic and Arctic security. Greenland's Prime Minister said it recognized Greenland's interests and its place in international cooperation, adding, "This benefits us all." The deal is also well short of Trump's long-held dream of acquiring the island for the U.S.
8: All the United States is asking for is a place called Greenland.
6: And there's also plenty that remains unclear. That includes the degree of U.S. military presence and whether any new U.S. bases would be constructed. The island currently hosts a Space Force base in its remote northwest. Another key detail could be whether any formal power over foreign policy and resources would be ceded to Washington. How the agreement is received in Greenland is also uncertain. Its residents aspire to independence and have bristled at US attempts to assert control. Denmark and Greenland have said the deal would not compromise sovereignty.

0: From NATO point of view, of course, I match what Mika just said. I mean, it's an agreement, so it's very, very welcome. Well, we are not going in deep for that. Again, we have a lot of stuff going on there from the military point of view. We have the Arctic Sentry activity, which is a huge commitment for NATO on that. I mean, just consider NATO has the three flanks to take care of. It's the north flank, the east flank, and also the south flank. So this is our 360 degrees. And the Arctic northern flank is part of our patrolling activity. So military speaking, we are taking great care of that area.
1: And see you next time. Thank you. Thank you.
0: Bye-bye. Thank you.
2: A demonstration organized by a far-right group descended into chaos Saturday in The Hague, Netherlands, as police detained protesters who had gathered to oppose the country's immigration and asylum policies. Police deployed in large numbers, guarding streets filled with smoke from flares. Police officers with dogs were also present at the scene. Police formed barriers as tensions escalated during the demonstration. Some protesters clashed with police as officers moved to control the crowd. The demonstration was organized by a far-right group opposing immigration and asylum policies. Authorities detained protesters as smoke from flares filled several streets. Hundreds of migrants were still camped on beaches in Spain's North African enclave of Ceuta on Saturday, a day after police moved some groups into temporary facilities at the city's port. Spain estimated that 10,000 migrants remained in the small territory. More than 72,000 people crossed into the enclave from Morocco at the end of July, though most later left. On Friday, riot police and the Spanish military began clearing the beaches and escorting migrants to new temporary housing built inside the port, which has room for 1,700 people. At the port, migrants queued outside the shelter area while work on further temporary accommodation was underway. NGOs said thousands of people were still without shelter and had been sleeping rough in tents. One NGO estimated that about 4,000 migrants remained outdoors on Ceuta's beaches and pavements, meaning the new center would not be enough to clear the makeshift tents. Three NGO leaders told Reuters the authorities had been too slow to provide the minimum shelter required under the European Migration Pact.

thousands of leaders of the left, members of social movements, human rights organizations, student unions, and artist collectives took to the streets in a march of anger protest against Argentine President Javier Milei and his policies in Buenos Aires on Saturday. Left-wing leaders participating in the march spoke of the need to defeat Milei, while his government pursues fiscal austerity measures aimed at eliminating chronic budget deficits. While such measures have led to a 2% growth in Argentina's economy and inflation cooling sharply from triple-digit levels recorded early in Milei's administration, protesters say that many Argentines are still struggling to pay for basic amenities such as electricity and food. Employment is another concern. Celeste Fierro, a leader of the left-wing MST party, questioned claims that employment had grown, arguing that what was actually increasing was informal work without rights, even as factories closed and workers were laid off. Argentina will hold presidential elections in October 2027, and Milei is widely expected to seek re-election.

Cuba's power grid collapsed on Friday, leaving millions of people across the island without electricity in a nationwide blackout, which have become increasingly common over the past 2 years. They have worsened since January, after the United States imposed an energy blockade aimed at forcing a change in Cuba's political system. The restrictions prevent Cuba from importing the fuel needed to operate its thermoelectric power plants, as well as replacement parts required to maintain infrastructure that in many cases has become obsolete. Even when the national power grid is working, Cubans endure outages lasting more than 30 consecutive hours, with devastating consequences for the population and across all sectors of the economy. The blackouts have a significant impact on the population and, combined with the energy embargo, have led to transportation limitations, reduced work hours, and flight cancellations, in addition to serious public health consequences. The two most recent nationwide blackouts occurred in early August, following others in July and March, as well as several regional outages. The power outages also affect basic activities such as cooking, water supply, and internet and telephone service.

Indonesia's search and rescue agency said on Sunday it had recovered one more body from the wreck of a passenger ship that capsized and sank in the Java Sea last weekend. Three bodies were also recovered on Saturday. The passenger ship Virgo Transport 8 was carrying 243 people, including 30 crew members, when it capsized in bad weather early on September 13th during a voyage from Surabaya in East Java to Banjarmasin in South Kalimantan. As of Saturday, authorities said 9 people had been confirmed dead and more than 100 people had survived, leaving 126 unaccounted for. Recovery operation for the sunken ship was extended by another week due to the number of missing people and because the salvage operation to right the ship is expected to take time, authorities said on Saturday.

0: Wall Street ended a volatile week on a mixed note on Friday, with the Dow slipping nearly 0.2%, while the S&P 500 and the Nasdaq posted modest gains. Inflation worries remain front and center as benchmark 10-year Treasury yields topped 5% and crude oil held above $100 a barrel following the Federal Reserve's latest policy decision. Brian Mulberry is chief market strategist at Zacks Investment Management.
1: I think we're seeing a little bit of Fed hangover still. In the aftermath of the Q&A from Chairman Warsh, we saw the market slide significantly because there was a bit of a hawkish tone.

0: there. And so what markets are inferring at that moment was another rate hike and probably soon. And then yesterday we get a big relief rally saying, no, it was much more dovish than that. It's one and done. No more rate hikes. And today I think we're kind of having a little bit of a tug of war back and forth. We're seeing the 10-year treasury back above 5, oil is sticky above $100 a barrel. And those influences are, I think, playing into this conversation right now about, does the Fed actually need to take more action going forward? And that's going to influence where stocks go in the future.
1: Among individual stock moves, crypto link firms surged as Bitcoin jumped nearly 6%, with Coinbase, Robinhood, and Strategy posting gains. And shares of Berkshire Hathaway edged lower after announcing that Warren Buffett will step down as chairman to take on the role of chairman emeritus.
2: AI has been trained to understand language, to understand words. It's really, really good at predicting the next word. It's really good at talking with you, you know, either through text or with a synthetic voice. That doesn't mean it knows anything at all about the difference between right and wrong. The way it's been trained with the reinforcement learning, it's been just encouraged to achieve goals. And we really, and right now, just that focus on achieving a goal can easily end up with a conflict between what it's been told good behavior is and what it would have to do to achieve the goal. And when those conflicts arise, honestly, nobody knows what will happen. We do not understand this technology well enough to be able to predict exactly what's going to happen when you get that conflict. How many more warning signs do you need? How many more, you know, evaluation setups that these companies are putting the AIs in, where they think they're in some kind of a closed sandbox, and then they sneak out? They get out through some loophole that nobody understood, nobody knew was there, but they're so good at finding vulnerabilities, they can find the loopholes. They get out, and then they do all kinds of stuff that nobody expected them to do. I mean, how many more warning signs do we need? They're doing it all over the place. We can still stop this. We can stop this race to oblivion, but we have to act now.
3: Under the management of Turkish Ministry of Environment, Urbanization and Climate Change, 2030 National Smart City Strategy and Action Plan was submitted in the Official Gazette. The 2030 National Smart City Declaration is the latest edition of the ministry, which will focus on boosting artificial intelligence capabilities in Turkish municipalities. The National Declaration, published on the Official Gazette, includes the necessity of urgent actions to reach the goals outlined in the 2030 Action Plan. Official Gazette Declaration states that responsibilities of the local municipalities and their digital city adaptations will be among the top priorities of the 2030 Action Plan. Based on the model laid out first in the 2020 to 2023 period, the newly published plan will be carried out in coordination with the Turkish Ministry, according to the Official Gazette.
4: The waters of one of Brazil's most visited cities are often stained by a reddish-orange liquid that flows around beachgoers, kayakers, and turtles. A new recycling initiative involving City Hall, state-run oil giant Petrobras, and potentially thousands of vendors of a local delicacy aims to change that. The project aims eventually to transform up to 6 million liters of waste oil a year into energy. Palm oil, known in Brazil Brazil as Azeite de Donda arrived on Bahia's shores with enslaved Africans beginning in the 1530s, historians say. It has since become a key ingredient not only in acarajé, but also in other local dishes, such as moqueca, a fish stew, and vatapa, a paste made with bread, shrimp, coconut milk,

0: and ground peanuts. More than 3,500 women sell the traditional snack at stalls across Salvador, often called the blackest city outside Africa. They are key to the project's supply chain. City Hall is encouraging hundreds of them to join by offering incentives and licenses intended to help their businesses operate in a more environmentally sound way. Bayanas can receive 60 cents for every liter of palm oil they turn in. Sometimes the cooperative also gives them soap made from recycled palm oil. Bayanas are adopting eco-friendly practices by recycling used palm oil, which historically clogged local sewage systems and polluted beaches when vendors discarded it to lighten their carts. Real Madrid have won the inaugural EuroLeague Basketball Super Cup after beating Olympiacos 93-89 in Abu Dhabi. After a trophyless EuroLeague season last year, Los Blancos couldn't have asked for a better start to the EuroLeague's 2026-27 campaign. All 12 Real Madrid players got on the score chart, five reaching double figures. Timothy Luwawu-Cabarrut leading scoring with 12, followed by Andres Feliz, Mikael Jantunen, and Jaime Pradilla with 11 each. Theo Maledon netted 10. 10 of the 12 had 5 points or more, the perfect showing of Real Madrid coach Pedro Martinez's team ethos.
1: Give it up for Real Madrid!
0: Meanwhile, Fenerbahce departed Abu Dhabi on a high note after defeating Dubai BC 85-77 in the third-place playoff of the inaugural EuroLeague Super Cup. Talon Horton-Tucker led the way for Fenerbahce with a game-high 23 points, while Wade Baldwin scored all 11 of his points in the fourth quarter to help seal the victory alongside newcomer Trent Forrest's 11 points. Eli Okobo and Davis Burtons each scored 14 points for Dubai BC, who were unable to respond after Fenerbahce pulled ahead late with a decisive 10-0 run.

0: Rafinha scored a hat trick as Barcelona came from behind to beat Sevilla 3-1 away Saturday, extending their perfect start in 8 competitive matches in La Liga. Sevilla took the lead in the 19th minute when Fofana headed home Correa's cross to punish Barcelona after an intense opening spell from the hosts. Barcelona responded 3 minutes later. Christensen found Rafinha inside the box, and the Brazilian escaped Sangante with a back heel turn before firing across goalkeeper Odysseas and into the net. The teams went into halftime level with Sevilla continuing to pose a threat on the counterattack. Barcelona goalkeeper Dominic Livakovic, making his debut for the club in place of the injured Joan Garcia, made several important interventions, including a save from Robbie Uhr shortly before the break. Barcelona increased the pressure after halftime, with Lamine Yamal coming close twice early in the second period. In the 52nd minute, Yamal collected a loose ball and delivered a cross into the 6-yard box, where Rafinha beat Sangante to head Barcelona in front. Barcelona then lost Christensen to injury, with Gerard Martin replacing him. Rafinha completed his hat trick in the 80th minute after Rodri released Yamal with a pass. The young winger waited for the right moment before finding Rafinha, who raced through and lifted the ball above the advancing goalkeeper. The victory extended Barcelona's best ever start to a season to 8 wins in 8 competitive matches. Rafinha has now scored 2 hat tricks in his last 2 games, underlining his decisive role in Barcelona's unbeaten start.
1: We know the quality of Rafinha, and we're very happy about him. He gives us a lot, so his dynamic is top, but also against the ball he's good, and today also the team gives him the last pass, and he made it happen for us, so it's good. But at the end, it's like, you know, it's always a decision about from the coaches. It's so we discuss who can play this, and also then we speak with the players. And I think also after these numbers, after these 8 games, he's very happy to play as a number 9. I think for the club, it's the best

Decision. It's the best decision, and also here, when you see, as when you see how he's connected with the fans, also with the team, I think he's a perfect captain for this team, for this club, and he gives everything. So especially this season is unbelievable. But also I have to say the second half for me was a great game for us. So we control everything and yeah, I was much more calm outside.

0: Arsenal slumped to a first loss of its English Premier League title defense, and it was a heavy one at Brighton. After four straight wins for the champions, the 3-0 defeat at Amex Stadium on Saturday came somewhat out of nowhere, and conceding the third goal from a corner, typically an area of strength for Arsenal, summed up an unusually sloppy performance from Mikel Arteta's team. Pascal Gross and Charalampos Kostoulis scored in the first half with shots from outside the penalty area before Chima Andres completed the win with a header at the back post from Gross's corner. The victory will have been especially sweet for Brighton manager Fabian Hurzler, who said only one team tried to play football after his team's narrow home loss to Arsenal last season. Arsenal has often struggled against Brighton, which was the last team to inflict such a heavy defeat on the Gunners in any competition, winning 3-0 at Emirates Stadium in May 2023. It completed a brilliant week for Brighton, which beat Coventry 5-0 in the league last weekend and came from two goals down in midweek to beat Manchester United 3-2 away in the English League Cup.
1: Extremely disappointed. But first of all, I think we have to congratulate Brighton for the victory. I think they deserve it. I think they were the better team. And from our side, there were certain basics that you need to accomplish in football, especially in the Premier League, that we were very far from. Winning the first duel, the very second ball, that put to the game, especially how direct they were, in a really difficult place for us. On top of that, when we did regain the ball, especially in our own half, the amount of technical errors that we did, and we didn't respect any principle of play that you have to get out of that man-to-man situation. So that put us always in the back foot, so it was very difficult to control the game.
2: It's a special result playing against the champions, maybe the best team in England at the moment. But for me, it's more important the performance. So I always try to focus on the performances instead of the results. And the performance was from the beginning really good, because we did the easy things right. We won our personal duels. We won the first tackle. We won the first throw and the first corner. We were really, really intense when Arsenal tried to play, and we tried to stop their fluidity. And beside that, I think we had a good balance between controlling the game in possession and having a good defense stability. So I have to give a lot of praise to my players.
0: Munich's Harry Kane became the fastest player to score 100 goals in the Bundesliga during the first half of a match against Union Berlin. The 33-year-old England striker reached the milestone by converting a 39th-minute penalty, helping Bayern build a 3-0 halftime lead. Jamal Musiala opened the scoring in the 18th minute, while Michael Olise added a third goal in the 43rd. Kane hit the 100-goal mark in just his 99th match. The previous record for the fastest to a century was held by Dieter Müller, a prolific striker for Cologne in the 1970s, who achieved the feat in 123 games. It all comes after an unconvincing stretch for Bayern in the last two Bundesliga outings, which included a goalless draw with Schalke and a narrow 2-1 win over Elversberg.
3: Yeah, I mean, it's very proud, to be honest, to reach 100 goals in the Bundesliga. Obviously, I've done it in the Premier League, so now to have it in a different league is something I'm really proud of. All I can say is big thanks to the team. You spoke about it there. Michael's performance again today was outstanding. His first hat-trick of his career, so I'm really, really happy for him. Good for Izzy to get on the score sheet. Again, he's been working extremely hard behind the scenes. I thought he'd come on and had a good impact today. So, as a team, you go through different emotions, different stories. For me personally, I'm just very happy to be here playing with these players. I know I'm going to get chances. I know I'm going to score goals, and it was the same again tonight.
4: And we have the

0: A target he can't see, but one he rarely misses. James Griffiths is a vision-impaired archer who has learned to shoot using touch, sound, and trust, rather than sight alone.
1: I don't give up. I do my best work when people say I can't do stuff. When they say you can't do this and you can't do that, I will prove people wrong.
0: Griffiths uses his cane to find the best position possible and then uses a tactile sight to help aim.
2: Point.
3: There's no vision at all. He feels his sight, he aims his arrows, he shoots his arrows.
0: After every shot, Griffiths is given feedback on where his arrow has hit, helping him create a mental map of the target.
3: He can't see it, so he's got to feel for it and work and listen to people around him that are helping him get there.
0: Griffiths only discovered archery recently after looking for new challenges following a type 2 diabetes diagnosis at just 19, a diagnosis that changed the direction of his life.
1: I'm lucky. I've only gone blind from diabetes and lost my kidneys. But you know, other people lose their hands, their feet, their legs, their life.
0: Griffiths is now aiming for a much bigger target, qualifying for the World Archery Para Championships. And he hopes one day the sport will have a place on the Paralympic program. With every arrow that leaves his bow, Griffiths wants to hit more than the target in front of him. He's chasing his dream of becoming a Paralympian.
1: I can show friends and family just what I've achieved while being blind.
0: Proving that sometimes you don't need to see the bullseye to keep aiming for it.
4: O Cris está convocado, portanto está convocado todos os jogadores. 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

I'm Sudo Za with your global weather update. Let's start. We begin in Europe, where light clouds continue to sweep quickly across the region. Bucharest will be partly cloudy, reaching 29 degrees. Athens has similar weather at 30. Farther west, temperatures continue to rise. Moscow will be partly cloudy at 20 degrees, and London is cloudy at 21. Across the Balkans, summer has firmly set in. Zagreb is partly cloudy at 27 degrees, while Sarajevo is cloudy at 26. It's getting warmer for the Middle East, though. Beirut is partly cloudy at 29 degrees, and Gaza is sunny at 30. In South Asia, Baku is at 26 degrees, and New Delhi is partly cloudy at 35. Farther east, Shanghai is cloudy at 29, while Jakarta has similar weather at 33. Across Africa, Tripoli is partly cloudy at 34 degrees, Cape Town is sunny at 25. In North America, Mexico City will be rainy at 26 degrees, New York has similar weather for today. In South America, Rio de Janeiro has a thunderstorm at 31 degrees, while Santiago is rainy at 15. Across Oceania, Sydney will be partly cloudy, and Melbourne has similar weather at 27. That's the latest global weather update. 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

Greetings, I'm Jamal Nashida, and you're watching A-News NewsHour live from Istanbul. Let's take a look at our top stories. President Recep Tayyip Erdogan is set to address the 81st session of the United Nations General Assembly in New York on Tuesday, 22nd September, marking his 16th address to the world body. Iran-backed Houthi militants in Yemen say they carried out drone and ballistic missile attacks on the Saudi capital Riyadh, as well as energy sites on the country's Red Sea coast. Turkish Foreign Minister Hakan Fidan said that Saudi Arabia may have military needs due to the ongoing attacks by Houthis and that Ankara was ready to help under a trilateral defense pact that also includes Pakistan.

0: President Recep Tayyip Erdogan is set to address the 81st session of the United Nations General Assembly in New York on Tuesday, 22nd September, marking his 16th address to the world body.
1: Biz bugün bu kürsüde kendi vatandaşlarımızla birlikte sesi kısılmak istenen Filistin halkına tercüman olmak için de bulunuyoruz.
2: Turkish President Recep Tayyip Erdogan will address the 81st United Nations General Assembly for the 16th time on Tuesday, September 22nd.
1: 1945'te,
2: the 81st session of the UN General Assembly, which brings world leaders together every year in New York City, United States, will open on September 22nd under the theme Rebuilding Trust, Reinventing Global Solidarity, Delivering for People, the Planet, and Peace for All. President Erdogan is expected to take the floor on the opening day of the 81st United Nations General Assembly, known as the High Level Week, during which world leaders deliver their addresses. High level participation from 195 countries is expected at the General Assembly. Erdogan, who will be addressing the United Nations General Assembly for the 16th time, is expected to focus his speech primarily on Israel's genocide in Gaza, the recognition of Palestine as a state, and the steps to be taken against Israel at the international level.
1: Gazze'de gözlerimizin önünde 700 günü aşkın bir süredir soykırım devam ediyor. Biz toplantı halindeyken dahi Gazze'de şu anda siviller katlediliyor.
2: Erdogan is particularly expected to draw attention to the situation in Gaza and call on member states to take a stand against Israel's attacks. Erdogan, who will also hold bilateral meetings with heads of state and government on the sidelines of the summit, is also expected to deliver a speech at the United Nations Secretary General's Climate Action event on September 23rd. As part of his visit to the United States, Erdogan is also expected to meet with U.S. President Donald Trump. The meeting is anticipated to cover key items on the Turkey-U.S. agenda, as well as existing issues between the two countries. The summit was also an opportunity to showcase the improving ties between the two countries under Trump, who often praises President Erdogan's political skills. Trump also signaled the lifting of sanctions against Ankara. Erdogan met Trump at the White House in September 2025, during his first visit to Washington in 6 years and his first in-person meeting with Trump. Relations between the two countries hit both lows and highs during Trump's first term. They flourished during the president's second term as Trump built a good rapport with Erdogan after returning to the White House in January 2025.
0: Yemen's Houthis said they attacked sensitive sites in the Saudi capital with missiles and drones hours after flames and a large plume of smoke were seen near the city's main port.
3: Yemen's Houthis said they attacked with missiles and drones sensitive sites in Saudi Arabia's capital on Saturday. That's hours after Reuters

0: surveillance footage captured flames and a huge pillar of smoke near the city's main airport. And it came after Saudi Arabia had sent alerts overnight warning of potential danger of aerial attacks around Riyadh amid an escalation in attacks by the Houthis in the kingdom. Saudi Arabia issued an all-clear on Saturday morning. The Houthis did not specify what they had targeted in Riyadh, but said they had also attacked an Aramco facility in the Red Sea city of Yanbu. The Houthis said the operation came as a response to an attack in Yemen's capital. The Saudi-led military coalition fighting the Houthis said its air defenses had destroyed a missile fired by the group toward Riyadh early on Saturday and said it had foiled attacks targeting civilians in other cities.
1: Turkish Foreign Minister Hakan Fidan said that the three-nation Mecca alliance between Turkey, Saudi Arabia and Pakistan has reached an advanced stage with efforts underway to establish its headquarters and assign personnel, describing the initiative as a game-changing platform.
2: Turkish Foreign Minister Fidan said that Saudi Arabia may have military needs due to the ongoing attacks by Houthis and that Ankara was ready to help under a trilateral defense pact that also includes Pakistan. Speaking to Turkish broadcaster NTV on foreign policy issues, Turkish Foreign Minister said there is a very strong will behind the alliance forged last month between three countries and that Ankara is working to turn this political will into action. Fidan said steps toward the institutionalization of the alliance are underway, particularly work to establish a secretariat envisaged under the agreement and a military headquarters affiliated with it. He said detailed preparations on both structures have almost been completed and that the three countries have reached a common understanding on how they will operate. According to Fidan, the next stage will be to deploy personnel and make the headquarters operational. He said that once institutionalization steps are completed, talks could be held with the other two founding countries on admitting new members. Fidan also said the initiative was not intended to create a new regional bloc against other countries, but to establish a common defense framework based on regional ownership. Ankara's regional vision, he said, is to bring together as many countries as possible to establish an environment of trust, address regional problems more effectively, and prevent new crises from emerging.
1: Iran says it has conveyed conditions for re-engaging in negotiations aimed at ending the war with the United States. Tehran says its demands must be addressed before talks can resume, as diplomatic efforts continue to seek a way out of the conflict.
2: The respected government of Qatar and the respected government of Pakistan as well are currently engaged in ongoing consultations with us, and there are continuous contacts and meetings. We have conveyed our conditions to them, and the Americans themselves are aware of our conditions as well, but we have conveyed our conditions to them, and we are waiting for the Americans to accept the conditions and abide by them, which means to implement them. We have announced to the United States that one of our conditions is the release of our frozen funds. Secondly, they must announce an end to the war on all fronts, from Lebanon to other fronts, and to end the war. Furthermore, to not interfere in Iran's internal affairs and not collaborate with opponents of our revolution and halt any form of aggression against Iranian territory, even with the drones, and to not continue their aggressions and to lift the naval blockade. These are the conditions we have repeatedly stated and have been officially conveyed to them through Qatar and Pakistan.
1: Israeli strikes killed three Palestinians and wounded at least four others in Gaza on Saturday, according to Gaza health officials, as Israeli attacks continue.
3: An Israeli strike on a civilian vehicle in Gaza City on Saturday killed one person and wounded at least four others, according to health officials at the Shifa Hospital, where the casualties were taken. Earlier in the day, Israeli strikes killed another two men in Gaza, according to health ministry and hospital officials. One man was killed as he walked in the Shijaya neighborhood of Gaza.

0: While the other was killed as he walked in the Jabalaya refugee camp in northern Gaza, the ministry and Shifa hospital said. The second man was identified as the son of the health ministry's director general, the ministry said. The Israeli military said it struck several military operatives without evidence. The heaviest attacks by Israel subsided since a ceasefire took effect last October. But Israeli fire has killed more than 1,378 Palestinians in Gaza since then, according to health officials in the territory.
1: Gaza's children are returning to school in damaged, under-equipped classrooms after years of war, as the Palestinian Refugee Agency says it has lost more than 95% of its fully equipped schools.
2: Children in Gaza are heading back to school as a new academic year begins. Returning to classrooms that remain heavily damaged and lacking basic equipment after years of war. At a school in Nusayrat, run by the UN Agency for Palestinian Refugees, some classrooms have no desks, leaving children to sit on blankets on the floor. Others have old, damaged desks that survived the war. For many children, the years since the war began have meant repeated displacement, fleeing airstrikes and shelling, and at times, spending their days searching for water and food for their families instead of studying and spending time with friends. For some families, returning to school has brought back a sense of routine that has been missing during the war. Arrived to find a normal school environment as much as was possible, with a morning assembly and a warm welcome from the administration. Asma Al Hauer, a mother with two children attending school, said, "My child is overjoyed. He had been waiting since dawn to go to school, just as he had seen his siblings do. I also have a daughter in the fourth grade. She attended classes for the first month, having spent the 3 years of the war wishing she could at least visit a school," Al Hauer added. The United Nations Relief and Works Agency said more than 280,000 children are now attending its schools and educational tents. Tawfiq Al-Hurani, head of the agency's education program, said it hopes to improve the educational environment and restore it to the state it was in 3 years ago. 3 years ago, we had 182 fully equipped schools. However, we have unfortunately lost more than 95% of them, and those that remain are occupied by displaced people, Al-Hurani said. Schools began operating last November after the October ceasefire, but the education system has remained under severe strain. Some school buildings are still damaged, while others have been used as shelters for displaced families. About 700,000 children ages 4 to 17 in Gaza had missed formal in-person schooling for almost 3 years as of April, according to UNICEF. About 420,000 had no face-to-face learning at all since October 2023.
1: Palestinians are urging the international community to help recover thousands of people still buried under the rubble across Gaza, with experts warning that the recovery effort could take more than a decade.
0: At least 8,000 or more remains are still buried in the rubble in Gaza Strip, and desperate local residents are appealing for international assistance to recover the dead and deliver humanitarian aid to the survivors. Around half the remains recovered from Gaza City's rubble this month were women and children, the head of the UN Human Rights Office in the occupied Palestinian territory, Ajith Sunghay, said on Tuesday. It is estimated that at the current pace, recovering those still buried in the rubble could take more than a decade. Sunghay said that Israel has been obstructing excavation and forensic work, making identification harder and risking the loss of evidence.
3: This والحصار، وتعاني الأجهزة الرسمية في التعامل مع هذه الحوادث وهذه الكوارث.
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1: In Islam, burying the deceased is a sacred communal obligation that must be carried out with dignity and care. That is why Ghazans are going to extraordinary lengths to recover the bodies of the victims. Calling on Israel to halt the war and destruction and allow aid into the territory, Ghazans hope that the international community and relevant institutions will help recover the victims buried beneath the rubble.
0: وجود المجتمع الدولي والمؤسسات ذات العلاقة هو أمر مهم جدا لأجل حفظ الأدلة ولأجل التعرف على كافة الضحايا المتواجدين تحت الأنقاض.
2: Hundreds rallied in Stockholm against Israel's attacks on Gaza, the West Bank and Lebanon, demanding Sweden and arms sales to Israel and calling Gaza's situation still very critical.
3: Hundreds of people gathered in the Swedish capital, Stockholm, to protest Israel's attacks on Palestine and Lebanon. Called by numerous civil society organizations, hundreds of people came together at Odenplan Square in Stockholm.
4: Spoken truth, power to truth, truth.
3: Demonstrators protested the Israeli army's airstrikes on Gaza, the occupied West Bank and Lebanon, as well as ceasefire violations. At the action, banners reading, "Children are being killed in Gaza. Schools and hospitals are being bombed. Stop the attacks on Lebanon and end the food shortage," were carried. Demonstrators demanded that Israel immediately halt its attacks on Gaza and that the Swedish government end arms sales to Israel. "Our politicians aren't doing what they need to do," Swedish activist Håkan Larsson, who took part in the action, told an AA correspondent that he joined the protest to support the Palestinian people. Noting that the humanitarian crisis in Gaza is deepening, Larsson said, "Children in Gaza continue to be starved and people continue to be bombed and killed every day. Our politicians aren't doing what they need to do. That's why we have to organize protests to bring people together to end Israel's war of aggression and to secure peace in the Middle East." Emphasizing that Gaza's health and education infrastructure has been destroyed, Larsson said, "The situation in Gaza is still very critical. There are no hospitals left. They bombed the schools. Children are going hungry. They can't get medical supplies because Israel is holding aid at the border. That's why we must do everything we can to stop this ongoing genocide." Noting that the attacks have spread across the region, Larsson said, "Similar things are happening in Lebanon too. They keep bombing villages and killing people. We must do everything we can to stop Israel."
2: Hundreds of drones struck Moscow and its region overnight, killing two and damaging an oil refinery as voters headed to the polls on the final day of a parliamentary election.
3: Moscow and its surroundings were attacked by hundreds of drones overnight Saturday into Sunday, killing two people. Moscow Mayor Sergei Sobyanin reported that 186 drones were downed in the city, while the Moscow regional governor Andrei Vorobyev said that 249 were destroyed in the region. Two people died, six were injured, and 400 evacuated, according to Vorobyev. Moscow's oil refinery was damaged, according to Sobyanin, and it could be seen on fire. Two of Moscow's four airports suspended operations. Muscovites are due to go to polling stations and cast their ballots on the third and final day of voting in a parliamentary election on Sunday.
2: Russia claimed control of funds.

0: 5 more settlements as Ukraine struck Russian military sites over the weekend, while officials on both sides signaled that a new round of trilateral peace talks could come in October.
1: Russia said on Saturday that its forces had taken control of 5 more settlements over the past 24 hours, while Ukraine reported overnight strikes on a number of Russian military facilities, including drone command posts, a training ground, and a logistics facility. The Russian Defense Ministry said in a report that its forces had struck ammunition depots, energy and transportation infrastructure, drone assembling and storing sites, as well as cargo ships transporting Ukrainian military supplies. Russian Air Defense Forces shot down 7 guided aerial bombs, a rocket of the U.S.-made HIMARS multiple launch rocket system, and 936 fixed-wing drones, the ministry said. Among the fixed-wing drones, 344 were intercepted and destroyed over Leningrad, Novgorod, and the Black Sea overnight, it added. The General Staff of the Armed Forces of Ukraine reported on Saturday that its air defense forces had neutralized 3 missiles and 138 drones launched by Russia overnight. Timur Tkachenko, head of the Kiev Regional Military Administration, said on Saturday that Russian drone attacks had damaged 9 civilian facilities in 4 districts of the region over the past 24 hours. Regarding peace talks, Russian Deputy Foreign Minister Sergei Ryabkov said on Saturday that the specifics of preparing the next round of trilateral talks involving Russia, the U.S., and Ukraine are not being discussed. At the same time, he expressed confidence that the pause between rounds would not be prolonged. Kremlin spokesman Dmitry Peskov has stated earlier that Moscow does not rule out the possibility of a new round of trilateral peace talks in October. Head of the Office of the President of Ukraine, Kirilo Budanov, has also confirmed a new round of trilateral talks is planned next month. Delegations from Ukraine, the United States, and Russia previously held 2 rounds of talks in Abu Dhabi on January 23rd to 24th and February 4th to 5th, followed by another round in Geneva on February 17th to 18th in an effort to find a path toward ending the Russia-Ukraine conflict. The trilateral negotiations subsequently stalled and have remained suspended.
0: Russians voted on the final day of a parliamentary election as the poll takes place amid the war in Ukraine and a reported drone attack on Moscow.
2: Russians headed to the polls on Sunday for the final day of a parliamentary election widely cast as a test of public support for President Vladimir Putin's war in Ukraine. Early on Sunday morning, electoral workers at a Moscow polling station prepared for the day's vote, sealing empty ballot boxes and fastening security tags as voters arrived to cast both paper and electronic ballots, with some consulting banners displaying election candidates before entering booths. The State Duma vote, the first since Russia launched its full-scale war in Ukraine in February 2022, is expected to see the ruling United Russia Party easily retain its dominance in a political system critics say does not tolerate dissent. The Kremlin is likely to present the outcome as evidence of public backing for Putin's policies and for the war, Europe's deadliest conflict since World War II, now in its 5th year, with no sign of ending soon. The final day of voting was also marked by what Moscow's mayor described as the biggest ever Ukrainian drone attack on the Russian capital, in what he called an unsuccessful attempt to disrupt the election.
3: Ziraat Bank is with you all around the world.

0: As the industry becomes increasingly difficult to track, the argument for slowing down artificial intelligence is still brewing, with a professor from Colorado labeling it a race to oblivion.
1: AI has been trained to understand language, to understand words. It's really, really good at predicting the next word. It's really good at talking with you, you know, either through text or with a synthetic voice. That doesn't mean it knows anything at all about the difference between right and wrong. The way it's been trained with the reinforcement learning, it's been just encouraged to achieve goals. And we really, and right now, just that focus on achieving a goal can easily end up with a conflict between what it's been told good behavior is and what it would have to do to achieve the goal. And when those conflicts arise, honestly, nobody knows what will happen. We do not understand this technology well enough to be able to predict exactly what's going to happen when you get that conflict. How many more warning signs do you need? How many more, you know, evaluation setups that these companies are putting the AIs in, where they think they're in some kind of a closed sandbox, and then they sneak out? They get out through some loophole that nobody understood, nobody knew was there, but they're so good at finding vulnerabilities, they can find the loopholes. They get out, and then they do all kinds of stuff that nobody expected them to do. I mean, how many more warning signs do we need? They're doing it all over the place. We can still stop this. We can stop this race to oblivion, but we have to act now.
0: President Erdogan approved the 2030 National Smart City Strategy, an action plan to boost efforts in improving Turkey's AI capabilities.
2: Under the management of Turkish Ministry of Environment, Urbanization and Climate Change, 2030 National Smart City Strategy and Action Plan was submitted in the Official Gazette. The 2030 National Smart City Declaration is the latest edition of the ministry, which will focus on boosting artificial intelligence capabilities in Turkish municipalities. The National Declaration, published on the Official Gazette, includes the necessity of urgent actions to reach the goals outlined in the 2030 Action Plan. Official Gazette declaration states that responsibilities of the local municipalities and their digital city adaptations will be among the top priorities of the 2030 Action Plan. Based on the model laid out first in the 2020 to 2023 period, the newly published plan will be carried out in coordination with the Turkish Ministry, according to the Official Gazette.
3: Ziraat Bank is with you all around the world.

0: Let's continue with our world news. President Donald Trump said the U.S., Denmark, and Greenland have entered into an agreement for the U.S. to develop a significant military presence on Greenland, while prohibiting U.S. adversaries from building their own bases on the island.
1: The United States will soon start the process of developing a large military presence in Greenland. That's according to Donald Trump as he announced a deal with the island and Denmark. That was in a Trump Truth Social post, a form of communication that typically lacks context or specifics. But what we do know from that post is that Trump says the process of building a large military presence in an appropriate part of the self-governed Danish territory will begin immediately. A State Department official speaking anonymously said the deal prohibits non-NATO countries from building a base in Greenland and will allow only the US and its allies to make unspecified, sensitive investments.
2: Yeah, I heard the US president yesterday.
1: The Danish Prime Minister's office has said the agreement will strengthen North Atlantic and Arctic security. Greenland's Prime Minister said it recognized Greenland's interests and its place in international cooperation, adding, "This benefits us all." The deal is also well short of Trump's long-held dream of acquiring the island for the U.S.
3: All the United States is asking for is a place called Greenland.
1: And there's also plenty that remains unclear. That includes the degree of U.S. military presence and whether any new U.S. bases would be constructed. The island currently hosts a Space Force base in its remote northwest. Another key detail could be whether any formal power over foreign policy and resources would be ceded to Washington. How the agreement is received in Greenland is also uncertain. Its residents aspire to independence and have bristled at US attempts to assert control. Denmark and Greenland have said the deal would not compromise sovereignty.
0: NATO's military chief welcomed Donald Trump's announcement of a deal on Greenland at a news conference in Copenhagen.
4: From NATO point of view, of course, I match what Mika just said. I mean, it's an agreement, so it's a very, very welcome. Well, we are not going in deep for that. Again, we have a lot of stuff going on there from the military point of view. We have the Arctic Sentry activity, which is a huge commitment for NATO on that. I mean, just consider NATO has three flanks to take care of. It's the north flank, the east flank, and also the south flank. So this is our 360 degrees. And the Arctic, northern flank is part of our patrolling activity. So military speaking, we are taking great care of that area.
5: And see you next time. Thank you. Thank you.
4: Bye-bye. Thank you.
0: Ulrik Pram Grad, a senior researcher at Danish Institute for International Studies, explains the context behind a recently announced Greenland deal between the U.S. and Denmark. The deal comes after months of threats by the U.S. president to seize the semi-autonomous territory of a NATO ally.
6: Donald Trump tries to sell it as a win. He obviously didn't get in this agreement what he originally set out to have, that is sovereign control over all of Greenland as a part of the United States. What Trump could be calling wins, if there is something in the agreement, would be the expiration clause, which the current version is bound to the existence of the NATO treaty. Maybe there is some other formulation that's forever or I don't know, something else. He could be worried that if he's going to break up NATO, then Denmark and Greenland would like to kick out the United States of Greenland. So that's one rational consideration. The original 1951 agreement covered a lot of different bases in Greenland. There's a number of amending agreements limiting the current American presence to only the one Bidufik or Thule space base. So if he wants, actually, or the American military wants

0: to expand, there would be need to be consent from Denmark and Greenland. That would have been given under the old agreement, but he can claim it as a win also. And then, of course, the important expansion substantially in this agreement is would be the investment screening, whatever provision is there, because that's not at all covered in the 1951 agreement. The Danish government, the Greenlandic government, haven't gone in any detailed insight or any details about the specific wins or losses in this agreement. And for me, that signals that Greenland and Denmark has now decided, okay, we'll let Trump take the win. He'll describe whatever he does, win the public narrative, in particularly in the U.S., as he wants. And then we will, when we find that it's kind of settled down and we signed the text and it actually is an existing agreement, then we'll explain afterwards to the Greenlandian Danish population why this is not really as big a deal as Trump wanted it to be.
1: Pro-Palestinian protesters gathered outside Ed Sheeran's Philadelphia concert to denounce Macklemore's removal from U.S. tour and draw attention to the situation in Gaza.
2: Pro-Palestinian protesters gathered near Philadelphia's Lincoln Financial Field on Saturday, September 19th, as fans arrived for Ed Sheeran's concert after rapper Macklemore was removed from the tour lineup following his onstage Free Palestine remarks.
3: I'm here today because we're at a time where the public is no longer to accept what is unacceptable, and it's really exciting to see broad support behind that, and really get people together to make the kind of change that we need at this point.
2: Sheeran said he was unable to keep Macklemore on the tour after stadium owners refused to let him appear. U.S. billionaire Robert Kraft, owner of Gillette Stadium in Massachusetts, where his New England Patriots football team plays, said he had barred Macklemore from appearing there for anti-Semitism, which the rapper denies.
4: Well, Ed Sheeran is worth $400 million. He could have afforded to give up a few concert dates, but he was too chicken, almost said a bad word. He was too chicken to, I don't understand it. Somebody that has that much money and threw his friend under the bus.
2: The opening acts and Sheeran's own band quit his U.S. tour in solidarity with the rapper. The Macklemore episode marked the latest instance of entertainment figures being drawn into public commentary over the Israeli-Palestinian conflict, with artists supportive of both sides lamenting having lost work for speaking out on the issue.
1: A far-right demonstration over immigration and asylum policies descended into chaos in The Hague on Saturday as police moved to contain protesters.
2: A demonstration organized by a far-right group descended into chaos Saturday in The Hague, Netherlands, as police detained protesters who had gathered to oppose the country's immigration and asylum policies. Police deployed in large numbers, guarding streets filled with smoke from flares. Police officers with dogs were also present at the scene. Police formed barriers as tensions escalated during the demonstration. Some protesters clashed with police as officers moved to control the crowd. The demonstration was organized by a far-right group opposing immigration and asylum policies. Authorities detained protesters as smoke from flares filled several streets.
1: Hundreds of migrants remain camped on beaches in Spain's North African enclave of Ceuta as authorities moved some groups into temporary shelters.
2: Hundreds of migrants were still camped on beaches in Spain's North African enclave of Ceuta on Saturday, a day after police moved some groups into temporary facilities at the city's port. Spain estimated that 10,000 migrants remained in the small territory. More than 72,000 people crossed into the enclave from Morocco at the end of July, though most later left. On Friday, riot police and the Spanish military

0: military began clearing the beaches and escorting migrants to new temporary housing built inside the port, which has room for 1,700 people. At the port, migrants queued outside the shelter area while work on further temporary accommodation was underway. NGOs said thousands of people were still without shelter and had been sleeping rough in tents. One NGO estimated that about 4,000 migrants remained outdoors on Ceuta's beaches and pavements, meaning the new center would not be enough to clear the makeshift tents. Three NGO leaders told Reuters the authorities had been too slow to provide the minimum shelter required under the European Migration Pact.
1: Thousands of left-wing leaders, social movement members, human rights activists, students, and artists marched in Buenos Aires against Argentine President Javier Milei and his austerity policies.
0: Thousands of leaders of the left, members of social movements, human rights organizations, student unions, and artist collectives took to the streets in a march of anger protest against Argentine President Javier Milei and his policies in Buenos Aires on Saturday. Left-wing leaders participating in the march spoke of the need to defeat Milei while his government pursues fiscal austerity measures aimed at eliminating chronic budget deficits. While such measures have led to a 2% growth in Argentina's economy and inflation cooling sharply from triple-digit levels recorded early in Milei's administration, protesters say that many Argentines are still struggling to pay for basic amenities such as electricity and food. Employment is another concern. Celeste Fierro, a leader of the left-wing MST party, questioned claims that employment had grown, arguing that what was actually increasing was informal work without rights, even as factories closed and workers were laid off. Argentina will hold presidential elections in October 2027, and Milei is widely expected to seek re-election.

0: Real Madrid have won the inaugural EuroLeague Basketball Super Cup after beating Olympiacos 93-89 in Abu Dhabi. After a trophyless EuroLeague season last year, Los Blancos couldn't have asked for a better start to the EuroLeague's 2026-27 campaign. All 12 Real Madrid players got on the score chart, five reaching double figures. Timothy Luau-Cabarrut leading scoring with 12, followed by Andres Feliz, Mikael Jantunen, and Jaime Pradilla with 11 each. Theo Maledon netted 10. 10 of the 12 had 5 points or more, the perfect showing of Real Madrid coach Pedro Martinez's team ethos.
1: Give it up for Real Madrid!
0: Meanwhile, Fenerbahce departed Abu Dhabi on a high note after defeating Dubai BC 85-77 in the third-place playoff of the inaugural EuroLeague Super Cup. Talon Horton-Tucker led the way for Fenerbahce with a game-high 23 points, while Wade Baldwin scored all 11 of his points in the fourth quarter to help seal the victory alongside newcomer Trent Forrest's 11 points. Eli Okobo and Davis Burtons each scored 14 points for Dubai BC, who were unable to respond after Fenerbahce pulled ahead late with a decisive 10-0 run.

Arsenal slumped to a first loss of its English Premier League title defense, and it was a heavy one at Brighton. After four straight wins for the champions, the 3-0 defeat at Amex Stadium on Saturday came somewhat out of nowhere, and conceding the third goal from a corner, typically an area of strength for Arsenal, summed up an unusually sloppy performance from Mikel Arteta's team.

0: Gross and Charalampos Kostoulis scored in the first half with shots from outside the penalty area before Chima Andres completed the win with a header at the back post from Gross's corner. The victory will have been especially sweet for Brighton manager Fabian Hurzler, who said only one team tried to play football after his team's narrow home loss to Arsenal last season. Arsenal has often struggled against Brighton, which was the last team to inflict such a heavy defeat on the Gunners in any competition, winning 3-0 at Emirates Stadium in May 2023. It completed a brilliant week for Brighton, which beat Coventry 5-0 in the league last weekend and came from two goals down in midweek to beat Manchester United 3-2 away in the English League Cup.
1: Extremely disappointed. But first of all, I think we have to congratulate Brighton for the victory. I think they deserve it. I think they were the better team. And from our side, there were certain basics that you need to accomplish in football, especially in the Premier League, that we were very far from winning the first duel, the very second ball that put to the game, especially how direct they were in a really difficult place for us. On top of that, when we did regain the ball, especially in our own half, the amount of technical errors that we did, and we didn't respect any principle of play that you have to get out of that man-to-man situation. So that put us always in the back foot. So it was very difficult to control the game.
2: It's a special result playing against the champions, maybe the best team in England at the moment. But for me, it's more important the performance. So I always try to focus on the performances instead of the results. And the performance was from the beginning really good, because we did the easy things right. We won our personal duels. We won the first tackle. We won the first throw and the first corner. We were really, really intense when Arsenal tried to play, and we tried to stop their fluidity. And beside that, I think we had a good balance between controlling the game in possession and having good defense stability. So I have to give a lot of praise to my players.

0: Rafinha scored a hat trick as Barcelona came from behind to beat Sevilla 3-1 away Saturday, extending their perfect start in 8 competitive matches in La Liga. Sevilla took the lead in the 19th minute when Fofana headed home Correa's cross to punish Barcelona after an intense opening spell from the hosts. Barcelona responded 3 minutes later. Christensen found Rafinha inside the box, and the Brazilian escaped Sangante with a back heel turn before firing across goalkeeper Odysseas and into the net. The teams went into halftime level with Sevilla continuing to pose a threat on the counterattack. Barcelona goalkeeper Dominic Livakovic, making his debut for the club in place of the injured Joan Garcia, made several important interventions, including a save from Robbie Uhr shortly before the break. Barcelona increased the pressure after halftime, with Lamine Yamal coming close twice early in the second period. In the 52nd minute, Yamal collected a loose ball and delivered a cross into the 6-yard box, where Rafinha beat Sangante to head Barcelona in front. Barcelona then lost Christensen to injury, with Gerard Martin replacing him. Rafinha completed his hat trick in the 80th minute after Rodri released Yamal with a pass. The young winger waited for the right moment before finding Rafinha, who raced through and lifted the ball above the advancing goalkeeper. The victory extended Barcelona's best-ever start to a season to 8 wins in 8 competitive matches. Rafinha has now scored 2 hat tricks in his last 2 games, underlining his decisive role in Barcelona's unbeaten start.
1: We know the quality of Rafinha, and we're very happy about him. He gives us a lot, so his dynamic is top, but also against the ball he's good. And today also the team gives him the last pass, and he made it happen for us. So it's good. But at the end, it's like you know, it's always a decision about from the coaches. It's so we discuss who can play this, and also then we speak with the players. And I think also after these numbers, after these 8 games, he's very happy to play as a number 9. I think for the club it's the best decision. It's the best decision, and also here, when you see how he's connecting with the fans, also with the team, I think he's a perfect captain for this team, for this club, and he gives everything. So especially this season is unbelievable.

greetings. I'm Sude Özer. You're watching A News, News Hour Live from Istanbul. Let's take a look at today's headlines. Turkish President Recep Tayyip Erdogan is set to address the 81st session of the United Nations General Assembly in New York on Tuesday, September 22nd, marking his 16th address to the world body. Iran-backed Houthi militants in Yemen say they carried out drone and ballistic missile attacks on the Saudi

capital Riyadh, as well as energy sites on the country's Red Sea coast. German Chancellor Friedrich Merz has described two local election defeats for CDU as a disaster after the party suffered a historic setback, while the far-right AfD gained further ground in eastern Germany.

0: Turkish President Recep Tayyip Erdogan has arrived in New York for the 81st UN General Assembly, where Gaza is expected to feature prominently in his address alongside a series of high-level diplomatic meetings.
1: Turkish President Recep Tayyip Erdogan has arrived in New York to attend the high-level week of the 81st session of the United Nations General Assembly. Erdogan was welcomed at John F. Kennedy International Airport by Turkish diplomatic representatives and other officials before traveling to the Turkish House in Manhattan. A large crowd, including members of the Turkish-American community, gathered outside the Turkish House to welcome the president upon his arrival. Erdogan briefly spoke to reporters and said that he has a busy program ahead during the UN General Assembly week.
2: İnşallah dolu dolu bir Birleşmiş Milletler Genel Kurulu geçireceğiz.
1: He is expected to address the General Assembly on Tuesday, marking his 16th appearance before the UN's main deliberative body. His speech is expected to focus heavily on Gaza, including the humanitarian situation, recognition of a Palestinian state, and possible international measures against Israel. During his stay in New York, the Turkish president is scheduled to hold a series of bilateral meetings with heads of state and government. He is also expected to address the UN Secretary General's climate summit on Wednesday, ahead of Turkey's hosting of the COP31 climate conference in Antalya in November. Erdogan is accompanied by the Turkish First Lady and senior Turkish officials, including the foreign minister, the treasury and finance minister, and the intelligence chief.
0: Yemen's Houthis said they attacked sensitive sites in the Saudi capital with missiles and drones hours after flames and a large plume of smoke were seen near the city's main port.
3: Yemen's Houthis said they attacked with missiles and drones sensitive sites in Saudi Arabia's capital on Saturday. That's hours after Reuters footage captured flames and a huge pillar of smoke near the city's main airport. And it came after Saudi Arabia had sent alerts overnight warning of potential danger of aerial attacks around Riyadh amid an escalation in attacks by the Houthis in the kingdom. Saudi Arabia issued an all-clear on Saturday morning. The Houthis did not specify what they had targeted in Riyadh, but said they had also attacked an Aramco facility in the Red Sea city of Yanbu. The Houthis said the operation came as a response to an attack in Yemen's capital. The Saudi-led military coalition fighting the Houthis said its air defenses had destroyed a missile fired by the group toward Riyadh early on Saturday and said it had foiled attacks targeting civilians in other cities.
0: Iran says it has conveyed conditions for re-engaging in negotiations aimed at ending the war with the United States. Tehran says its demands must be addressed before talks can resume as diplomatic efforts continue to seek a way out of the conflict.
1: The respected government of Qatar and the respected government of Pakistan as well are currently engaged in ongoing consultations with us, and there are continuous contacts and meetings. We have conveyed our conditions to them, and the Americans themselves are aware of our conditions as well, but we have conveyed our conditions to them, and we are waiting for the Americans to accept the conditions and abide by them, which means to implement them. We have announced to the United States that one of our conditions is the release of our frozen funds. Secondly, they must announce an end to the war on all fronts, from Lebanon to other fronts, and to end the war. Furthermore, to not interfere in Iran's internal affairs and not collaborate with opponents of our revolution and halt any form of aggression against Iranian territory.

0: even with the drones, and to not continue their aggressions, and to lift the naval blockade. These are the conditions we have repeatedly stated and have been officially conveyed to them through Qatar and Pakistan.
1: Turkish Foreign Minister Hakan Fidan said that the three-nation Mecca alliance between Turkey, Saudi Arabia and Pakistan has reached an advanced stage, with efforts underway to establish its headquarters and assign personnel, describing the initiative as a game-changing platform.
0: Turkish Foreign Minister Fidan said that Saudi Arabia may have military needs due to the ongoing attacks by Houthis, and that Ankara was ready to help under a trilateral defense pact that also includes Pakistan. Speaking to Turkish broadcaster NTV on foreign policy issues, Turkish Foreign Minister said there is a very strong will behind the alliance forged last month between three countries, and that Ankara is working to turn this political will into action. Fidan said steps toward the institutionalization of the alliance are underway, particularly work to establish a secretariat envisaged under the agreement and a military headquarters affiliated with it. He said detailed preparations on both structures have almost been completed, and that the three countries have reached a common understanding on how they will operate. According to Fidan, the next stage will be to deploy personnel and make the headquarters operational. He said that once institutionalization steps are completed, talks could be held with the other two founding countries on admitting new members. Fidan also said the initiative was not intended to create a new regional bloc against other countries, but to establish a common defense framework based on regional ownership. Ankara's regional vision, he said, is to bring together as many countries as possible to establish an environment of trust, address regional problems more effectively, and prevent new crises from emerging.
1: Israeli strikes killed three Palestinians and wounded at least four others in Gaza on Saturday, according to Gaza health officials, as Israeli attacks continue.
2: An Israeli strike on a civilian vehicle in Gaza City on Saturday killed one person and wounded at least four others, according to health officials at the Shifa Hospital, where the casualties were taken. Earlier in the day, Israeli strikes killed another two men in Gaza, according to health ministry and hospital officials. One man was killed as he walked in the Shijaya neighborhood of Gaza, while the other was killed as he walked in the Jabalaya refugee camp in northern Gaza, the ministry and Shifa hospital said. The second man was identified as the son of the health ministry's director general, the ministry said. The Israeli military said it struck several military operatives without evidence. The heaviest attacks by Israel subsided since a ceasefire took effect last October. But Israeli fire has killed more than 1,378 Palestinians in Gaza since then, according to health officials in the territory.
1: Palestinians are urging the international community to help recover thousands of people still buried under the rubble across Gaza, with experts warning that the recovery effort could take more than a decade.
2: At least 8,000 or more remains are still buried in the rubble in Gaza Strip, and desperate local residents are appealing for international assistance to recover the dead and deliver humanitarian aid to the survivors. Around half the remains recovered from Gaza City's rubble this month were women and children, the head of the UN Human Rights Office in the occupied Palestinian territory, Ajith Sunghay, said on Tuesday. It is estimated that at the current pace, recovering those still buried in the rubble could take more than a decade. Sunghay said that Israel has been obstructing excavation and forensic work, making identification harder and risking the loss of evidence.
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1: In Islam, burying the deceased is a sacred communal obligation that must be carried out with dignity and care. That is why Ghazans are going to extraordinary lengths to recover the bodies of the victims. Calling on Israel to halt the war and destruction and allow aid into the territory, Ghazans hope that the international community and relevant institutions will help recover the victims buried beneath the rubble.
0: وجود المجتمع الدولي والمؤسسات ذات العلاقة هو أمر مهم جدا لأجل حفظ الأدلة ولأجل التعرف على كافة الضحايا المتواجدين تحت الأنقاض.
2: Gaza's children are returning to school in damaged, under-equipped classrooms after years of war, as the Palestinian Refugee Agency says it has lost more than 95% of its fully equipped schools.
3: Children in Gaza are heading back to school as a new academic year begins. Returning to classrooms that remain heavily damaged and lacking basic equipment after years of war. At a school in Nusayrat run by the UN Agency for Palestinian Refugees, some classrooms have no desks, leaving children to sit on blankets on the floor. Others have old damaged desks that survived the war. For many children, the years since the war began have meant repeated displacement, fleeing airstrikes and shelling, and at times, spending their days searching for water and food for their families instead of studying and spending time with friends. For some families, returning to school has brought back a sense of routine that has been missing during the war. Arrived to find a normal school environment as much as was possible, with a morning assembly and a warm welcome from the administration. Asma Al-Hawar, a mother with two children attending school, said, "My child is overjoyed. He had been waiting since dawn to go to school, just as he had seen his siblings do. I also have a daughter in the fourth grade. She attended classes for the first month, having spent the 3 years of the war wishing she could at

possible, with a morning assembly and a warm welcome from the administration. Asma Al-Hawar, a mother with two children attending school, said, "My child is overjoyed. He had been waiting since dawn to go to school, just as he had seen his siblings do. I also have a daughter in the fourth grade. She attended classes for the first month, having spent the 3 years of the war wishing she could at

Possible with a morning assembly and a warm welcome from the administration. Asma Al-Hawar, a mother with two children attending school, said, "My child is overjoyed. He had been waiting since dawn to go to school, just as he had seen his siblings do. I also have a daughter in the fourth grade. She attended classes for the first month, having spent the 3 years of the war wishing she could at

Possible with a morning assembly and a warm welcome from the administration. Asma Al-Hawar, a mother with two children attending school, said, "My child is overjoyed. He had been waiting since dawn to go to school, just as he had seen his siblings do. I also have a daughter in the fourth grade. She attended classes for the first month, having spent the 3 years of the war wishing she could at

Possible with a morning assembly and a warm welcome from the administration. Asma Al-Hawar, a mother with two children attending school, said, "My child is overjoyed. He had been waiting since dawn to go to school, just as he had seen his siblings do. I also have a daughter in the fourth grade. She attended classes for the first month, having spent the 3 years of the war wishing she could at

Possible with a morning assembly and a warm welcome from the administration. Asma Al-Hawar, a mother with two children attending school, said, "My child is overjoyed. He had been waiting since dawn to go to school, just as he had seen his siblings do. I also have a daughter in the fourth grade. She attended classes for the first month, having spent the 3 years of the war wishing she could at

possible, with a morning assembly and a warm welcome from the administration. Asma Al-Hawar, a mother with two children attending school, said, "My child is overjoyed. He had been waiting since dawn to go to school, just as he had seen his siblings do. I also have a daughter in the fourth grade. She attended classes for the first month, having spent the 3 years of the war wishing

Possible with a morning assembly and a warm welcome from the administration. Asma Al-Hawar, a mother with two children attending school, said, "My child is overjoyed. He had been waiting since dawn to go to school, just as he had seen his siblings do. I also have a daughter in the fourth grade. She attended classes for the first month, having spent the 3 years of the war wishing she could at

possible, with a morning assembly and a warm welcome from the administration. Asma Al-Hawar, a mother with two children attending school, said, "My child is overjoyed. He had been waiting since dawn to go to school, just as he had seen his siblings do. I also have a daughter in the fourth grade. She attended classes for the first month, having spent the 3 years of the war wishing she could at

possible, with a morning assembly and a warm welcome from the administration. Asma Al-Hawar, a mother with two children attending school, said, "My child is overjoyed. He had been waiting since dawn to go to school, just as he had seen his siblings do. I also have a daughter in the fourth grade. She attended classes for the first month, having spent the 3 years of the war wishing she could at

possible, with a morning assembly and a warm welcome from the administration. Asma Al-Hawar, a mother with two children attending school, said, "My child is overjoyed. He had been waiting since dawn to go to school, just as he had seen his siblings do. I also have a daughter in the fourth grade. She attended classes for the first month, having spent the 3 years of the war wishing she could at

Possible with a morning assembly and a warm welcome from the administration. Asma Al-Hawar, a mother with two children attending school, said, "My child is overjoyed. He had been waiting since dawn to go to school, just as he had seen his siblings do. I also have a daughter in the fourth grade. She attended classes for the first month, having spent the 3 years of the war wishing she could at

festival with a morning assembly and a warm welcome from the administration. Asma Al-Hawar, a mother with two children attending school, said, "My child is overjoyed. He had been waiting since dawn to go to school, just as he had seen his siblings do. I also have a daughter in the fourth grade. She attended classes for the first month, having spent the 3 years of the war wishing she could at

possible, with a morning assembly and a warm welcome from the administration. Asma Al-Hawar, a mother with two children attending school, said, "My child is overjoyed. He had been waiting since dawn to go to school, just as he had seen his siblings do. I also have a daughter in the fourth grade. She attended classes for the first month, having spent the 3 years of the war wishing she could at

possible, with a morning assembly and a warm welcome from the administration. Asma Al-Hawar, a mother with two children attending school, said, "My child is overjoyed. He had been waiting since dawn to go to school, just as he had seen his siblings do. I also have a daughter in the fourth grade. She attended classes for the first month, having spent the 3 years of the war wishing she could at

Possible with a morning assembly and a warm welcome from the administration. Asma Al-Hawar, a mother with two children attending school, said, "My child is overjoyed. He had been waiting since dawn to go to school, just as he had seen his siblings do. I also have a daughter in the fourth grade. She attended classes for the first month, having spent the 3 years of the war wishing she could at

Possible with a morning assembly and a warm welcome from the administration. Asma Al-Hawar, a mother with two children attending school, said, "My child is overjoyed. He had been waiting since dawn to go to school, just as he had seen his siblings do. I also have a daughter in the fourth grade. She attended classes for the first month, having spent the 3 years of the war wishing she could at

possible, with a morning assembly and a warm welcome from the administration. Asma Al-Hawar, a mother with two children attending school, said, "My child is overjoyed. He had been waiting since dawn to go to school, just as he had seen his siblings do. I also have a daughter in the fourth grade. She attended classes for the first month, having spent the 3 years of the war wishing she could at

Possible with a morning assembly and a warm welcome from the administration. Asma Al-Hawar, a mother with two children attending school, said, "My child is overjoyed. He had been waiting since dawn to go to school, just as he had seen his siblings do. I also have a daughter in the fourth grade. She attended classes for the first month, having spent the 3 years of the war wishing she could at least

Many Argentines are still struggling to pay for basic amenities such as electricity and food. Employment is another concern. Celeste Fierro, a leader of the left-wing MST party, questioned claims that employment had grown, arguing that what was actually increasing was

0: informal work without rights, even as factories closed and workers were laid off. Argentina will hold presidential elections in October 2027, and Milei is widely expected to seek re-election.
1: Indonesian rescuers recovered another body from the sunken Virgo Transport 8 ferry, bringing the confirmed death toll to 9, with 126 still unaccounted for a week after it capsized.
2: Indonesia's search and rescue agency said on Sunday it had recovered one more body from the wreck of a passenger ship that capsized and sank in the Java Sea last weekend. Three bodies were also recovered on Saturday. The passenger ship Virgo Transport 8 was carrying 243 people, including 30 crew members, when it capsized in bad weather early on September 13th during a voyage from Surabaya in East Java to Banjarmasin in South Kalimantan. As of Saturday, authorities said 9 people had been confirmed dead and more than 100 people had survived, leaving 126 unaccounted for. The recovery operation for the sunken ship was extended by another week due to the number of missing people and because the salvage operation to right the ship is expected to take time, authorities said on Saturday.
1: These were all the latest world news. Now, let's take a look at economy and sports.
3: Ziraat Bank is with you all around the world.

AI has been trained to understand language, to understand words. It's really, really good at predicting the next word. It's really good at talking with you, you know, either through text or with a synthetic voice. That doesn't mean it knows anything at all about the difference between right and wrong. The way it's been trained with the reinforcement learning, it's been just encouraged to achieve goals. And we really, and right now, just that focus on achieving a goal can easily end up with a conflict between what it's been told good behavior is and what it would have to do to achieve the goal. And when those conflicts arise, honestly, nobody knows what will happen. We do not understand this technology well enough to be able to predict exactly what's going to happen when you get that conflict. How many more warning signs do you need? How many more, you know, evaluation setups that these companies are putting the AIs in, where they think they're in some kind of a closed sandbox, and then they sneak out? They get out through some loophole that nobody understood, nobody knew was there, but they're so good at finding vulnerabilities, they can find the loopholes. They get out, and then they do all kinds of stuff that nobody expected them to do. I mean, how many more warning signs do we need? They're doing it all over the place. We can still stop this. We can stop this race to oblivion, but we have to act now.

Under the management of Turkish Ministry of Environment, Urbanization and Climate Change, 2030 National Smart City Strategy and Action Plan was submitted in the Official Gazette. The 2030 National Smart City Declaration is the latest addition of the ministry, which will focus on boosting artificial intelligence capabilities in Turkish municipalities. The National Declaration, published on the Official Gazette, includes the necessity of urgent actions to reach the goals outlined in the 2030 Action Plan. Official Gazette Declaration states that responsibilities of the local municipalities and their digital city adaptations will be among the top priorities of the 2030 Action Plan. Based on the model laid out first in the 2020 to 2023

0: The waters of one of Brazil's most visited cities are often stained by a reddish-orange liquid that flows around beachgoers, kayakers, and turtles. A new recycling initiative involving City Hall, state-run oil giant Petrobras, and potentially thousands of vendors of a local delicacy aims to change that. The project aims eventually to transform up to 6 million liters of waste oil a year into energy. Palm oil, known in Brazil as azeite de Dunda, arrived on Bahia's shores with enslaved Africans beginning in the 1530s, historians say. It has since become a key ingredient not only in Acarajé, but also in other local dishes, such as moqueca, a fish stew, and vatapa, a paste made with bread, shrimp, coconut milk, and ground peanuts. More than 3,500 women sell the traditional snack at stalls across Salvador, often called the blackest city outside Africa. They are key to the project's supply chain. City Hall is encouraging hundreds of them to join by offering incentives and licenses intended to help their businesses operate in a more environmentally sound way. Baianas can receive 60 cents for every liter of palm oil they turn in. Sometimes the cooperative also gives them soap made from recycled palm oil. Baianas are adopting eco-friendly practices by recycling used palm oil, which historically clogged local sewage systems and polluted beaches when vendors discarded it to lighten their carts.
1: Ziraat Bank is with you all around the world.

0: Rafinha scored a hat trick as Barcelona came from behind to beat Sevilla 3-1 away Saturday, extending their perfect start in 8 competitive matches in La Liga. Sevilla took the lead in the 19th minute when Fofana headed home Correa's cross to punish Barcelona after an intense opening spell from the hosts. Barcelona responded 3 minutes later. Christensen found Rafinha inside the box, and the Brazilian escaped Sangante with a back heel turn before firing across goalkeeper Odysseas and into the net. The teams went into halftime level with Sevilla continuing to pose a threat on the counterattack. Barcelona goalkeeper Dominic Livakovic, making his debut for the club in place of the injured Joan Garcia, made several important interventions, including a save from Robbie Uhr shortly before the break. Barcelona increased the pressure after halftime, with Lamine Yamal coming close twice early in the second period. In the 52nd minute, Yamal collected a loose ball and delivered a cross into the 6-yard box, where Rafinha beat Sangante to head Barcelona in front. Barcelona then lost Christensen to injury, with Gerard Martin replacing him. Rafinha completed his hat trick in the 80th minute after Rodri released Yamal with a pass. The young winger waited for the right moment before finding Rafinha, who raced through and lifted the ball above the advancing goalkeeper. The victory extended Barcelona's best-ever start to a season to 8 wins in 8 competitive matches. Rafinha has now scored 2 hat tricks in his last 2 games, underlining his decisive role in Barcelona's unbeaten start.
1: We know the quality of Rafinha, and we're very happy about him. He gives us a lot, so his dynamic is top, but also against the ball he's good, and today also the team gives him the last pass, and he made it happen for us, so it's good. But at the end, it's like it's always a decision about from the coaches. So we discuss who can play this, and also then we speak with the players. And I think also after these numbers, after these 8 games, he's very happy to play as a number 9. I think for the club, it's the best decision. It's the best decision, and also here, when you see how he's connected with the fans, also with the team, I think he's a perfect captain for this team, for this club, and he gives everything. So especially this season is unbelievable. But also, I have to say, the second half.

0: Arsenal slumped to a first loss of its English Premier League title defense, and it was a heavy one at Brighton. After four straight wins for the champions, the 3-0 defeat at Amex Stadium on Saturday came somewhat out of nowhere. And conceding the third goal from a corner, typically an area of strength for Arsenal, summed up an unusually sloppy performance from Mikel Arteta's team. Pascal Gross and Charalampos Kostoulis scored in the first half with shots from outside the penalty area before Chima Andres completed the win with a header at the back post from Gross's corner. The victory will have been especially sweet for Brighton manager Fabian Hurzler, who said only one team tried to play football after his team's narrow home loss to Arsenal last season. Arsenal has often struggled against Brighton, which was the last team to inflict such a heavy defeat on the Gunners in any competition, winning 3-0 at Emirates Stadium in May 2023. It completed a brilliant week for Brighton, which beat Coventry 5-0 in the league last weekend and came from two goals down in midweek to beat Manchester United 3-2 away in the English League Cup.
1: Extremely disappointed. But first of all, I think we have to congratulate Brighton for the victory. I think they deserve it. I think they were the better team. And from our side, there were certain basics that you need to accomplish in football, especially in the Premier League, that we were very far from. Winning the first duel, the very second ball, that put to the game, especially how direct they were, in a really difficult place for us. On top of that, when we did regain the ball, especially in our own half, the amount of technical errors that we did, and we didn't respect any principle of play that you have to get out of that man-to-man situation. So that put us always in the back foot. So it was very difficult to control the game.
2: It's a special result playing against the champions, maybe the best team in England at the moment. But for me, it's more important the performance. So I always try to focus on the performances instead of the results. And the performance was from the beginning really good, because we did the easy things right. We won our personal duels. We won the first tackle. We won the first throw and the first corner. We were really, really intense when Arsenal tried to play, and we tried to stop the fluidity. And beside that, I think we had a good balance between controlling the game in possession and having a good defense stability. So I have to give a lot of praise to my players.

0: Real Madrid have won the inaugural EuroLeague Basketball Super Cup after beating Olympiacos 93-89 in Abu Dhabi. After a trophyless EuroLeague season last year, Los Blancos couldn't have asked for a better start to the EuroLeague's 2026-27 campaign. All 12 Real Madrid players got on the score chart, five reaching double figures. Timothy Luau-Cabarrut leading scoring with 12, followed by Andres Feliz, Mikael Jantunen, and Jaime Perdila with 11 each. Theo Maledon netted 10. 10 of the 12 had 5 points or more, the perfect showing of Real Madrid coach Pedro Martinez's team ethos.
1: Give it up for Real Madrid!
0: Meanwhile, Fenerbahce departed Abu Dhabi on a high note after defeating Dubai BC 85-77 in the third-place playoff of the inaugural EuroLeague Super Cup. Talon Horton-Tucker led the way for Fenerbahce with a game-high 23 points, while Wade Baldwin scored all 11 of his points in the fourth quarter to help seal the victory alongside newcomer Trent Forrest's 11 points. Eli Okobo and Davis Burtons each scored 14 points for Dubai BC, who were unable to respond after Fenerbahce pulled ahead late with a decisive 10-0 run.

corporate clients and investing in bonds. With a strong capital and liquidity structure, the bank reached a total asset size of 991 million euro by the end of 2024. Thanks to its strong brand recognition, it serves approximately 13,000 customers across a broad base.

0: The world's attention is turning to New York as the United Nations General Assembly prepares to begin its high-level week, bringing together leaders and senior officials from across the globe. This year's discussions come at a particularly challenging moment for international diplomacy, with the wars in Gaza and Ukraine continuing, tensions rising across the Middle East, and governments facing growing pressure to find diplomatic solutions to conflicts that have already had far-reaching consequences. For Turkey, the gathering comes as Ankara continues to pursue an active diplomatic role on regional conflicts and broader international issues, maintaining dialogue with partners across different sides of major geopolitical disputes. Let's begin.
1: Turkish President Recep Tayyip Erdogan has arrived in New York to attend the high-level week of the 81st session of the United Nations General Assembly. Erdogan was welcomed at John F. Kennedy International Airport by Turkish diplomatic representatives and other officials before traveling to the Turkish House in Manhattan. A large crowd, including members of the Turkish-American community, gathered outside the Turkish House to welcome the president upon his arrival. Erdogan briefly spoke to reporters and said that he has a busy program ahead during the UN General Assembly week.
2: İnşallah dolu dolu bir Birleşmiş Milletler Genel Kurulu geçireceğiz.
1: He is expected to address the General Assembly on Tuesday, marking his 16th appearance before the UN's main deliberative body. His speech is expected to focus heavily on Gaza, including the humanitarian situation, recognition of a Palestinian state, and possible international measures against Israel. During his stay in New York, the Turkish president is scheduled to hold a series of bilateral meetings with heads of state and government. He is also expected to address the UN Secretary General's climate summit on Wednesday, ahead of Turkey's hosting of the COP31 climate conference in Antalya in November. Erdogan is accompanied by the Turkish First Lady and senior Turkish officials, including the foreign minister, the treasury and finance minister, and the intelligence chief.
0: Welcome back to the program. Joining me in the first half is Mideast political analyst Dr. Abdunur Dhoumi. Dr. Dhoumi, welcome to Turkey's Diplomacy.
3: Good morning, and thank you for having me on the program.
0: Dr. Dhoumi, the UN General Assembly week has begun. President Erdogan is in New York, and his UN speech is expected to focus on Gaza and Palestinian recognition. He is also reportedly set to meet President Trump. What message does he most want to send, and what can Ankara realistically get from the United Nations this year?
3: Actually, Ankara has a lot to do in this context, according to its way in the region's geopolitics and the charisma and the role that has been played now for quite some time by President Recep Tayyip Erdogan, who has been a strong and voice for the voiceless in the region, and also for Turkey's foreign policy doctrine that is based on rationality and pragmatism, that has put Turkey on this posture that is playing a major role not only in on its geopolitics and geoeconomics landscape, but also now across the world. So this is an important time for the UN itself, because I mean, so far the UN unfortunately has been weakened, and to some extent, according to many observers and analysts, it has almost become irrelevant. And President Recep Tayyip Erdogan himself, who did actually challenge the this institution decades ago when he spoke on the UN General Assembly in 2016, and he used a strong line about the world is bigger than five. And later on, he published a book advocating for a fairer world is possible. But ever since, unfortunately, the latest development and events that have been shaping the world order actually had turned into turmoil and created a sense of uncertainty in international politics at large. So this is why the visit and the words of President Recep Tayyip Erdogan are important in this context. And as you stated in this the opening statement about there is one of his topics that he would be touching on is the situation of the dire situation in Gaza, and also when we speak about Gaza, not on the Gaza Strip, but in the entire occupied Palestine.
0: Abdunur, we've been seeing President Trump undermining international organizations. We've seen this over the past few years. Now there are fresh reports that Washington has prepared sanctions against the entire International Criminal Court, not just individual judges and prosecutors. How big of a step is this, and what could it mean for the court's ability to keep working in the right direction?
3: Actually, this is there is no direction, because at this point, and again, to be fair to this administration, to President Donald Trump administration, it's not, I mean, the Republicans and the U.S. President, particularly the Republicans, have been showing their hostilities toward this institution, and we saw that happened under the Bush administration 2 decades ago, and also even some Democrats, I mean, the leaders of the presidents, Democrat presidents like Bill Clinton, I mean, was in early age of the foundation of the ICC, and just days, even or months, there were serious talks and to some extent discussions about the Rome agreement. But I mean, at the end, he did, actually, his administration showed some reservation towards this new institution that was created at that time in 1998. Following the terrible atrocities that took place in Serbia, and of course before that, following in Bosnia and so on, but again, this particularly this administration, who has been actually direct and straight when it comes to this institution, to the ICC, and actually we heard the statement of Secretary Rubio, who did actually said it. Said explicitly that he will dismantle this the building of the ICC brick by brick. So again, this is it's a part of the Republicans, the Republican presidents, when it comes to dealing with international institutions. And again, one has to remember even the previous national security advisor in President Donald Trump's first administration, Mr. Bolton, actually how he was actually hostile to the UN institution. So again, there is no surprise when it comes to this, and they are still strong statements and hostile statements vis-a-vis the international institution, but particularly to the ICC, because the judges have courage and to challenge this administration, the U.S. administration, but in light of or in aftermath of issuing this one arrest against the Israeli prime minister and his then defense minister, Against crime, against humanity, and war crimes, and Mr. Warren himself, who did actually qualify the Palestinians as human animals.
0: Other news today concerning, but the United States has again refused visas to President Abbas and the Palestinian delegation for the UN General Assembly. And now the European Union is urging Washington to reconsider its decision. Abdunur, how do you read this move and what does it say about America's role as host of the United Nations?
3: Actually, the American doesn't have that, again, strong support when it comes to international institutions, particularly the Republicans. And again, as I stated about the John Bolton statements vis-a-vis the UN, ironically, actually, he was the U.S. Ambassador at the UN. So it's not the first time, and one has to remember it happened with a Palestinian president decades ago in 1988, when Palestinian president Yasser Arafat, who was not allowed to enter the U.S. But at that time, the context was totally different, and the UN General Assembly had teeth and to challenge the U.S., and they did actually transfer the session from New York to Geneva. And then Mr. Yasser Arafat did speak and did make his speech and also present his peace initiative and talking about the two-state solutions before the world body representative. But at this time, the context is totally different. The UN is very, very weak. And again, to some extent, it has lost its credibility and has become almost irrelevant. And we saw that actually we are again on this situation. There will be the UN General Assembly will be looking or electing a new secretary for the UN, and it comes in very, very tough moment for this international body, and particularly for the next secretary general, in light of the turmoil in international politics and international affairs. And again, it goes back to opening statement about the role and the message of Turkey President Mr. Recep Tayyip Erdogan when he actually challenged them decades ago about the world is bigger than five. And now the UN has to take bold decisions, but unfortunately, those decisions cannot be taken as a result of the veto of those big five. And we saw recently or lately how actually another country coming from North Africa is Libya, who is challenging this dilemma and wanted to join to become UN Security UN Security Council permanent UN Security Council member. And again, there are other countries. I mean, so of course, speaking about countries in North Africa, such as Egypt, Algeria, and even in Africa, South Africa, Nigeria, Ghana, and of course, in Asia and Latin America and South America, countries like Brazil and in Pakistan, Asia, and so on. So there are actually, if we open the list, like it will be again a long list. And it is fair for those countries today to have a voice in the decision-making process, because at the end of the day, they are the one. I mean, those countries, as we are calling now commonly the Global South countries, who are actually paying the price of the caprices and misjudgment of those big countries, and particularly the three Global North countries.
0: Abdunur, the Israeli elections are coming up next month. Prime Minister Benjamin Netanyahu, he has begun his re-election campaign. And at the same time, we're seeing attacks increase in the West Bank and in the occupied Gaza Strip. Multiple people were killed over the weekend as well. And the total death toll now is over 74,000. Over 1,000 people have been killed just after the ceasefire. Abdunur, if I ask you about the current dynamics, how would you analyze that? And how much pressure do you think is on Netanyahu at this point?
3: Actually, the pressure, I don't believe he is under the pressure because he thinks he can win this election, and he continues with his atrocities and war crimes that are taking place in Gaza, and now has moved to the occupied West Bank all the way to of course, including Sharif, and then he continues with his provocations. Actually, they are not just provocations. I mean, they are, according to him and his messianic government, our policies when it comes to south of Syria. And he continues to look for an opportunity or just an open window to go again for round three with Iran as a result for to destabilize fully the region. And he, on this stance, he can thrive on it and on those tragic events of instability in the region. So again, and his policy is, again, when we speak about, when it comes to the Palestinian cause, I mean, I mentioned earlier the speech of Palestinian President Mr. Yasser Arafat, when he made he extended his hand for peace and started a negotiation Madrid process, and that led to Oslo agreement like three decades ago, in which the agreement led to the two-state solution. So according now to, for the Israelis, there is no such a thing. It was a two-state solution. Now they are looking for one solution. And this is in the policy of this Talmudic messianic government that it was established in December 2022, in which 10 months or to 11 months before the Al-Aqsa flood operation. So, and this government has had, again, still has that policy of like erasing one for good the Palestinian identity, whether in geography, history, demography, identity, and nothing it calls Palestine will stand. And this is not, it's not about, according to Shamir and later Sharon, about the mow the lawn doctrine. Now it's approved this lawn for good. And this is what is, again, the policy of this government that is led by Netanyahu himself. And again, when you speak about the pressure, there are no pressures on him, because if there were anything or such a thing, he would actually, particularly when it comes to this context of his own crucial election, he would at least show something that will lead to or give a ray of hope for the Palestinians on this stance and to their dire situation in Gaza, and now has moved to the entire West Bank and about the occupation. I mean, it's totally occupied. The West Bank is totally occupied and now is in a process of the annexation, and this is happening under the silence, and which brings us to the international community, and particularly the UN, who has been totally irrelevant because all the UN resolutions have been put aside or thrown by this messianic government.
0: Dr. Abdunur Toumi, thank you so much for that analysis. Always a pleasure having you on Turkish Diplomacy.
3: Thank you.
0: Children in Gaza are returning to school in damaged, under-equipped classrooms after years of war, as the Palestinian Refugee Agency says it has lost more than 95% of its fully equipped schools.
1: Children in Gaza are heading back to school as a new academic year begins, returning to classrooms that remain heavily damaged and lacking basic equipment after years of war. At a school in Nusayrat, run by the UN Agency for Palestinian Refugees, some classrooms have no desks, leaving children to sit on blankets on the floor. Others have old, damaged desks that survived the war. For many children, the years since the war began have meant repeated displacement, fleeing airstrikes and shelling, and at times, spending their days searching for water and food for their families instead of studying and spending time with friends. For some families, returning to school has brought back a sense of routine that has been missing during the war. Arrived to find a normal school environment as much as was possible, with a morning assembly and a warm welcome from the administration. Asma Al-Hawar, a mother with two children attending school, said, "My child is overjoyed. He had been waiting since dawn to go to school, just as he had seen his siblings do. I also have a daughter in the fourth grade. She attended classes for the first month, having spent the 3 years of the war wishing she could at least visit a school," Al-Hawar added. The United Nations Relief and Works Agency said more than 280,000 children are now attending its schools and educational tents. Tawfiq Al-Hurani, head of the agency's education program, said it hopes to improve the educational environment and restore it to the state it was in 3 years ago. 3 years ago, we had 182 fully equipped schools. However, we have unfortunately lost more than 95% of them, and those that remain are occupied by displaced people, Al-Hurani said. Schools began operating last November after the October ceasefire, but the education system has remained under severe strain. Some school buildings are still damaged, while others have been used as shelters for displaced families. About 700,000 children ages 4 to 17 in Gaza had missed formal in-person schooling for almost 3 years as of April, according to UNICEF. About 420,000 had no face-to-face learning at all since October 2023.
0: Turkish Foreign Minister Hakan Fidan said that the three-nation Makkah alliance between Turkey, Saudi Arabia, and Pakistan has reached an advanced stage with efforts underway to establish its headquarters and assign personnel, describing the initiative as a game-changing platform.
1: Turkish Foreign Minister Fidan said that Saudi Arabia may have military needs due to the ongoing attacks by Houthis, and that Ankara was ready to help under a trilateral defense pact that also includes Pakistan. Speaking to Turkish broadcaster NTV on foreign policy issues, Turkish Foreign Minister said there is a very strong will behind the alliance forged last month between three countries, and that Ankara is working to turn this political will into action. Fidan said steps toward the institutionalization of the alliance are underway, particularly work to establish a secretariat envisaged under the agreement and a military headquarters affiliated with it. He said detailed preparations on both structures have almost been completed, and that the three countries have reached a common understanding on how they will operate. According to Fidan, the next stage will be to deploy personnel and make the headquarters operational. He said that once institutionalization steps are completed, talks could be held with the other two founding countries on admitting new members. Fidan also said the initiative was not intended to create a new regional bloc against other countries, but to establish a common defense framework based on regional ownership. Ankara's regional vision, he said, is to bring together as many countries as possible to establish an environment of trust, address regional problems more effectively, and prevent new crises from emerging.
0: Iran says it has conveyed conditions for re-engaging in negotiations aimed at ending the war with the United States. Tehran says its demands must be addressed before talks can resume, as diplomatic efforts continue to seek a way out of the conflict.
4: الحكومة القطرية المحترمة وكذلك الحكومة
1: The respected government of Qatar and the respected government of Pakistan as well are currently engaged in ongoing consultations with us and there are continuous contacts and meetings. We have conveyed our conditions to them and the Americans themselves are aware of our conditions as well, but we have conveyed our conditions to them and we are waiting for the Americans to accept the conditions and abide by them, which means to implement them. We have announced to the United States that one of our conditions is the release of our frozen funds. Secondly, they must announce an end to the war on all fronts, from Lebanon to other fronts, and to end the war. Furthermore, to not interfere in Iran's internal affairs and not collaborate with opponents of our revolution and halt any form of aggression against Iranian territory, even with the drones, and to not continue their aggressions and to lift the naval blockade. These are the conditions we have repeatedly stated and have been officially conveyed to them through Qatar and Pakistan.

0: قطر وباكستان.
1: Welcome back to the program. Joining me to discuss those developments further is political analyst Javed Rana. Javed, welcome to Turkey's Diplomacy.
2: Thank you, Umar.
1: Javed, the United States and Iran are sending very mixed signals right now. Threats on one side and diplomacy through mediators on the other. So how do you read it? Are we heading for a new round of war over the Strait of Hormuz?
2: I think I find it very hard to expect that there will be a immediate resumption of hostilities at a time when there is a depletion of the stockpile by the Americans. They don't have much stock of the weapons. I think that looks like unlikely. But again, having said that, we should not also forget the and also underestimate the scale of the stupidity of the President Donald Trump, because he's been moving from one goalpost to another goalpost. You simply cannot rule that out. But again, if the common sense is any criteria, I don't foresee that happening. And the reason being is that the Americans, by and large, have depleted almost two-thirds of its stockpile. More particularly, I think they are falling short of the interceptors. I think that would be a bigger trouble for, more particularly for the Americans, so-called allies in the Gulf. And also, if Israel joins, I think Israel could possibly have a tough time. I think they need years to rebuild the stockpile of the weapons and the ammunition, and more particularly the interceptors and missiles like the sophisticated missiles. I think in this situation, expecting that there would be a immediate resumption of hostilities, I don't think that is a likely scenario. And I think because of the statements coming from President Donald Trump threatening Iran and saying that he's going to undertake some kind of a bigger decision on resumption of war, I think we have also seen similar statements coming from Tehran. All these indicators are that some kind of communication channels are there behind the scene. Pakistan is there, and they are trying, Pakistan along with Qatar, they are trying to create condition where there could be possibly resumption of the talks. But again, there's nothing on the ground to suggest that there is any tangible mediation. That's not there. But I think, given the fact that the UN General Assembly session is there, Iranian president is going to be there, he's going to make a speech, and the Donald Trump has already said that since Iranian president would be in New York, and he would be open to meet him. My understanding is that probably he's creating compulsive conditions with the threatening tone, essentially, basically asking for a meeting with the Iranian president, and what he usually called in this kind of situation, that he wants to have a deal. Because apparently he's a losing election in to be held in November this year. And Netanyahu is also expected to lose the election to be held next month. So I think the broader picture is, on one side, both leaders are facing a political defeat in the forthcoming election. And on the other hand, they don't have any way out, any tangible plan, any meaningful plan, any meaningful strategy or policy to essentially exit from this war. Americans are completely trapped. Their military bases, by and large, either have been destroyed or damaged. More and less around 18 to 19 military bases, and their attached military assets have been dysfunctional in all of these Gulf states. Whatever little they have, they are operating from the naval ships in the Arabian Sea, in the Mediterranean Sea, and also they have their air assets in the apartheid Israel. So again, I think at this particular point of time, expecting that the Americans would go for some kind of a full-scale war, that is unlikely, but the possibility of some kind of a limited war cannot be simply ruled out. Let's see how things move in the coming elections, and that is going to determine what is going to be the shape of peace in the Middle East.
1: Javed, let's talk about another developing story. U.S. and Israeli military chiefs recently met in secret with counterparts from seven Arab countries, most of them Gulf states, to discuss the region's war theaters. What do you think was on the agenda in that room?
2: Yes, the meeting did happen in Germany, That is an indication that the Saudis are feeling very frustrated. That means all these Gulf states, they feel very much insecure, despite the fact that they had a defense pact along with Turkey and Pakistan. And the reason being is, I would say, the unwise policies by the Riyadh. I don't find the reason why did Saudi Arabia opted to violate the ceasefire agreement with the Houthis. This agreement, by and large, was complied with by the both parties from 2022 till now. So since now, in this situation, when Saudis opted by themselves to go for a war and then expecting that the Turkey and Pakistan would come to rescue them in a very meaningful manner along with their troops inside Yemen, I don't foresee that happening. And always remember that whenever such agreements take place, that means there is an act of aggression from the other party onto a countries like Saudi Arabia. In this situation, Saudis have invited this war. My understanding is that both Pakistan and Turkey, they are reluctant. But having said that, they are very much there with Saudi Arabia diplomatically and also militarily, because there are many areas of the defense cooperation. I think the Turkish military advisor and the Pakistani military advisor, they're already in Saudi Arabia. They're helping out Saudi Arabia. But having said that, it doesn't mean that these matured military of Pakistan and Turkey are going to militarily intervene in Yemen. That is a war which is unwinnable. There is a proven track record. I think in that broader context, this meeting has taken place in Germany, because Saudis probably were expecting that since they have a defense pact with Turkey and Pakistan, and now whatever they do with the Houthis in Yemen, Pakistan and Turkey will land their troops in Yemen. That is not going to happen. To begin with, I think the rules of engagement so far has not been framed among these three countries. And always remember that in case of NATO, because a similar pattern has been used in the Article 5 of NATO in this defense pact, in a similar pattern, we have already seen that after 9/11, the NATO was there with Americans. When Americans in 2003 attacked Iraq, NATO wasn't there, because that was the war that Americans themselves opted for. In similar fashion, last year and also in this year, in two wars against Iran, NATO did not support Americans. And the reason is that these were the wars of the choice. And in a similar fashion, the Saudis have this war of choice. Nonetheless, I think given the fact that there is a greater cause, Turkey is very much conscious of the fact that the Muslim Ummah needs a greater unity, and Turkey are diplomatically trying to create conditions along with Pakistan that this war does not escalate to a tipping point.
1: Javed, that brings me to my next question. Turkish Foreign Minister Hakan Fidan has said that Ankara won't let the Houthi-Saudi conflict become an extension of the bigger U.S.-Iran war that we're seeing. How do you look at that statement?
2: I think that's a Ankara is deeply worried about. Islamabad is deeply worried about. You may recall that when on 28th February this year, when Americans and Israel opted to go for a war against Iran, Pakistan came under tremendous pressure from UAE and Saudi Arabia to retaliate against Iran. Pakistan could not have done this. Even UAE pressurized Pakistan to return its $3 billion, which Pakistan did return. And the simple reason was that the UAE was pressurizing Pakistan to retaliate against Iran. You know, the policies from Saudi Arabia and all other Gulf states, by and large, that has been more of arbitrary, impulsive. I think in that broader context, I think the Turkish foreign minister has given this warning to all the faction that this is a situation which should not be exploited by the apartheid Israel. We know it is part and parcel of the strategy and the policy of the apartheid Israel and the Americans also, that they want a greater chaos in the Middle East, because this is going to serve their core cause to expand their territory. And therefore, I think Ankara and Islamabad has been exercising caution, they have both been advising to all these Gulf states, more particularly to Saudi Arabia, that they should not engage themselves in any unwanted war. And since now the war has already taken place, now there are critical questions. Number one, on whose advice MBS opted to breach the ceasefire agreement with the Houthis? You may recall that this ceasefire agreement was breached and violated by the Saudis when Saudi conducted airstrikes on the Sana'a airport, when Iranian passenger plane was about to land there. So that was the beginning of the resumption of hostilities between Houthis and Saudi Arabia after almost 4 years, 4 or 5 years. So in that broader context, I think the Turkish foreign minister is making this statement that in case Pakistan and Turkey, they land their troops inside Yemen to help Saudi Arabia, that would certainly mean that there would be a long-drawn insurgency across the region. And that is precisely what Israel need. You may recall that there was some attempts by the Mossad agents in Qatar and Saudi Arabia to conduct false flag operation in the first phase of war between Iran on one side and USA and Israel on the other side, because Israel is essentially trying to pitch one Muslim country against other. So this is a kind of a situation where common sense should prevail, and that is something which unfortunately seems to be missing when it comes to the Gulf states. So I think in that broader context, the Turkish government is exercising very caution. Turkey understand that the may not be in distant future, there may be a war between Turkey and Israel. There may be a more expansionist design of apartheid Israel in Syria after Lebanon, Gaza, West Bank. I think the broader picture which is developing, that at a time when the Americans are trying to leave this region, I think they should exercise caution. That is something which is not happening. Instead, to your previous question about the meeting of all these military chiefs with the military chief of Israel, I think that is in that context that still Saudi Arabia having a back channel diplomacy with Israel. They've been seeking cooperation to get hard intelligence information about the location of the Houthis, number one, and getting bigger share of intelligence, maybe through satellite. And I think this meeting in Germany is something which is a questionable. A country which has a expansionist agenda, a country which has an agenda to divide Saudi Arabia into five states, I think negotiating with it, seeking help against Houthi, I don't think this is going to serve the cause. And we should also not forget that there is also a Southern Transitional Council. This is the militant group backed by the UAE, which means also by the apartheid Israel. That is still a dormant in Yemen. And its agenda is not only to divide Yemen, but also take over the parts of Saudi Arabia, which means UAE, essentially, along with Israel, has been eyeing on the territory of Saudi Arabia. As we speak, Houthis are very much close to the border. Almost they are along with the borders, which around about 1,500 kilometer long stretch of Yemen's border with Saudi Arabia. That means, in case this war escalates, that would certainly mean that the Houthis can possibly land their troops into Saudi Arabia. And that is a situation which apartheid Israel is looking for. That is a situation where UAE is trying to settle its score with the Saudi Arabia. So this is a very precarious situation. And in this situation, Turkey is exercising caution. Turkey is trying to prevail upon Saudi Arabia that this is the situation which needs a diplomatic solution. Because Pakistan and US and to Turkey have done a lot of homework behind the scene after the first phase of war, prevailing upon Saudi Arabia that they should exercise caution. And that is a reason we have seen that there were least number of airstrikes by Iran against Saudi Arabia. And the credit does go to Pakistan and Turkey, who are operating behind the scene.
1: Javed, one final question before I let you go. Coming back to the U.S.-Iran war, another statement by the Turkish Foreign Minister, Hakan Fidan, he has said that talks have been deadlocked for months and Turkey is working to bring them to a conclusion. You also mentioned how Qatar and Pakistan are trying to create conditions to end this war. This is also a positive development that the Iranian delegation has received their visas, their U.S. visas, to attend the U.N. General Assembly. Javed, with so many leaders in New York this week, is the U.N. General Assembly a real chance to break that deadlock?
2: Since UN General Assembly, no matter how many countries are there in it, this is the largest forum of the international community. But I don't think it is going to essentially break this stalemate. That's not unlikely to happen. But what can possibly happen? There would be sideline meetings, and the Gulf leaders are going to see Donald Trump. Let's see what unfolds in that meeting. If there is no war agenda, if diplomacy prevails, I think we can expect something happening on the sideline. But again, if there is a bigger story, would be if the Iranian president meets Donald Trump, which I don't think is going to happen, because Iranians don't want to be seen to be photographed along with the Donald Trump. And the kind of the hostilities that exist among Iranian people, I don't think those footage and pictures would go positively inside Iran. So I think this is unlikely to happen. But having said that, the broader picture which is developing, I hope the diplomacy takes some kind of shape at a time when Pakistan's interior minister is going to be in Tehran within the next couple of hours, today at some point of time, and he is trying to essentially prevail upon Iran to again resume these talks. I don't foresee that there would be a resumption of talks, since the Iranians have come up with their condition that the Islamabad Memorandum of Understanding should be complied with, which means that the $100 billion frozen assets, at least part of it, should be released immediately. And all war fronts, including Lebanon's war front, should be closed down. Israel should not be allowed to continue commit aggression against Lebanese people. I think these are some of the conditions probably that is going to pave way for the resumption of talks. But again, let's not forget that Iran's key demand has been to remove the naval blockade, because that is hitting hard Iranian economy.
1: Political analyst Javed Rana, thank you so much for joining us from the Pakistani capital. Always a pleasure having you on Turkish Diplomacy. That brings us to the end of our program for today. Thanks for joining us. Bye for now.

AI has been trained to understand language, to understand words. It's really, really good at predicting the next word. It's really good at talking with you, you know, either through text or with a synthetic voice. That doesn't mean it knows anything at all about the difference between right and wrong. The way it's been trained with the reinforcement learning, it's been just encouraged to achieve goals. And we really, and right now, just that focus on achieving a goal can easily end up with a conflict between what it's been told good behavior is and what it would have to do to achieve the goal. And when those conflicts arise, honestly, nobody knows what will happen. We do not understand this technology well enough to be able to predict exactly what's going to happen when you get that conflict. How many more warning signs do you need? How many more, you know, evaluation setups that these companies are putting the AIs in where they think they're in some kind of a closed sandbox?

bucks, and then they sneak out. They get out through some loophole that nobody understood, nobody knew was there, but they're so good at finding vulnerabilities, they can find the loopholes. They get out, and then they do all kinds of stuff that nobody expected them to do. I mean, how many more warning signs do we need? They're doing it all over the place. We can still stop this. We can stop this race to oblivion, but we have to act now.

Under the management of Turkish Ministry of Environment, Urbanization and Climate Change, 2030 National Smart City Strategy and Action Plan was submitted in the Official Gazette. The 2030 National Smart City Declaration is the latest addition of the ministry, which will focus on boosting artificial intelligence capabilities in Turkish municipalities. The national declaration published on the Official Gazette includes the necessity of urgent actions to reach the goals outlined in the 2030 Action Plan. Official Gazette declaration states that responsibilities of the local municipalities and their digital city adaptations will be among the top priorities of the 2030 Action Plan. Based on the model laid out first in the 2020 to 2023 period, the newly published plan will be carried out in coordination with the Turkish Ministry, according to the Official Gazette.

0: The waters of one of Brazil's most visited cities are often stained by a reddish-orange liquid that flows around beachgoers, kayakers, and turtles. A new recycling initiative involving City Hall, state-run oil giant Petrobras, and potentially thousands of vendors of a local delicacy aims to change that. The project aims eventually to transform up to 6 million liters of waste oil a year into energy. Palm oil, known in Brazil as azeite de Dunda, arrived on Bahia's shores with enslaved Africans beginning in the 1530s, historians say. It has since become a key ingredient not only in Acarajé, but also in other local dishes, such as moqueca, a fish stew, and vatapa, a paste made with bread, shrimp, coconut milk, and ground peanuts. More than 3,500 women sell the traditional snack at stalls across Salvador, often called the blackest city outside Africa. They are key to the project's supply chain. City Hall is encouraging hundreds of them to join by offering incentives and licenses intended to help their businesses operate in a more environmentally sound way. Baianas can receive 60 cents for every liter of palm oil they turn in. Sometimes the cooperative also gives them soap made from recycled palm oil. Baianas are adopting eco-friendly practices by recycling used palm oil, which historically clogged local sewage systems and polluted beaches when vendors discarded it to lighten their carts.
1: Ziraat Bank is with you all around the world.

Rafinha scored a hat trick as Barcelona came from behind to beat Sevilla 3-1 away Saturday, extending their perfect start in 8 competitive matches in La Liga. Sevilla took the lead in the 19th minute when Fofana headed home Correa's cross to punish Barcelona after an intense opening spell from the hosts. Barcelona responded 3 minutes later. Christensen found Rafinha inside the box, and the Brazilian escaped Sangante with a back heel turn before firing across goalkeeper Odiseas and into the net. The teams went into halftime level with Sevilla continuing to pose a threat on the counterattack. Barcelona goalkeeper Dominic Livakovic, making his debut for the club in place of the injured Joan Garcia, made several important interventions, including a save from Robbie Ure shortly before the break. Barcelona increased the pressure after halftime, with Lamine Yamal coming close twice early in the second period. In the 52nd minute, Yamal collected a loose ball and delivered a cross into the 6-yard box, where Rafinha beat Sangante to head Barcelona in front. Barcelona then lost Chris

happy about him. He gives us a lot, so his dynamic is top, but also against the ball he's good, and today also the team gives him the last pass, and he made it happen for us, so it's good. But at the end it's like, you know, it's always a decision about from the coaches. It's so we discuss who can play this, and also then we speak with the players. And I think also after these numbers, after these 8 games, he's very happy to play as a number 9. I think for the club it's the best decision. It's the best decision, and also here, when you see how he's connecting with the fans, also with the team, I think he's a perfect captain for this team, for this club, and he gives everything. So especially this season is unbelievable. But also I have to say the second half for me was a great game for us. So we controlled everything and yeah, I was much more calm outside.

0: Arsenal slumped to a first loss of its English Premier League title defense, and it was a heavy one at Brighton. After four straight wins for the champions, the 3-0 defeat at Amex Stadium on Saturday came somewhat out of nowhere. And conceding the third goal from a corner, typically an area of strength for Arsenal, summed up an unusually sloppy performance from Mikel Arteta's team. Pascal Gross and Charalampos Kostoulis scored in the first half with shots from outside the penalty area before Chima Andres completed the win with a header at the back post from Gross's corner. The victory will have been especially sweet for Brighton manager Fabian Hurzler, who said only one team tried to play football after his team's narrow home loss to Arsenal last season. Arsenal has often struggled against Brighton, which was the last team to inflict such a heavy defeat on the Gunners in any competition, winning 3-0 at Emirates Stadium in May 2023. It completed a brilliant week for Brighton, which beat Coventry 5-0 in the league last weekend and came from two goals down in midweek to beat Manchester United 3-2 away in the English League Cup.
1: Extremely disappointed. But first of all, I think we have to congratulate Brighton for the victory. I think they deserve it. I think they were the better team. And from our side, there were certain basics that you need to accomplish in football, especially in the Premier League, that we were very far from winning the first duel, the very second ball that put to the game, especially how direct they were in a really difficult place for us. On top of that, when we did regain the ball, especially in our own half, the amount of technical errors that we did, and we didn't respect any principle of play that you have to get out of that man-to-man situation. So that put us always in the back foot. So it was very difficult to control the game.
2: It's a special result playing against the champions, maybe the best team in England at the moment. But for me, it's more important the performance. So I always try to focus on the performances instead of the results. And the performance was from the beginning really good because we did the easy things right. We won our personal duels. We won the first tackle. We won the first throw and the first corner. We were really, really intense when Arsenal tried to play and we tried to stop their fluidity. And beside that, I think we had a good balance between controlling the game in possession and having a good defense stability. So I have to give a lot of praise to my players.

0: Real Madrid have won the inaugural EuroLeague Basketball Super Cup after beating Olympiacos 93-89 in Abu Dhabi. After a trophyless EuroLeague season last year, Los Blancos couldn't have asked for a better start to the EuroLeague's 2026-27 campaign. All 12 Real Madrid players got on the score chart, five reaching double figures. Timothy Luau-Cabarrut leading scoring with 12, followed by Andres Feliz, Mikael Jantunen, and Jaime Perdilla with 11 each. Theo Maledon netted 10. 10 of the 12 had 5 points or more, the perfect showing of Real Madrid coach Pedro Martinez's team ethos.
1: Give it up for Real Madrid!
0: Meanwhile, Fenerbahce departed Abu Dhabi on a high note after defeating Dubai BC.

85-77 in the third-place playoff of the inaugural EuroLeague Super Cup. Talon Horton-Tucker led the way for Fenerbahce with a game-high 23 points, while Wade Baldwin scored all 11 of his points in the fourth quarter to help seal the victory alongside newcomer Trent Forrest's 11 points. Eli Okobo and Davis Burtons each scored 14 points for Dubai BC, who were unable to respond after Fenerbahce pulled ahead late with a decisive 10-0 run.

Greetings, I'm Jawan Nashida, and you're watching A-News News Hour live from Istanbul. Let's take a look at our top stories. Turkish President Recep Tayyip Erdogan is set to address the 81st session of the United Nations General Assembly in New York on Tuesday, 22nd September, marking his 16th address to the world body. Iran-backed Houthi militants in Yemen say they carried out drone and ballistic missile attacks on the Saudi capital, Riyadh, as well as energy sites on the country's Red Sea coast. German Chancellor Friedrich Merz has described two local election defeats for his CDU as a disaster after the party suffered a historic setback while the far-right AfD gained further ground in eastern Germany.

Turkish President Recep Tayyip Erdogan has arrived in New York for the 81st UN General Assembly, where Gaza is expected to feature prominently in his address alongside a series

0: with high-level diplomatic meetings.
1: Turkish President Recep Tayyip Erdogan has arrived in New York to attend the high-level week of the 81st session of the United Nations General Assembly. Erdogan was welcomed at John F. Kennedy International Airport by Turkish diplomatic representatives and other officials before traveling to the Turkish House in Manhattan. A large crowd, including members of the Turkish American community, gathered outside the Turkish House to welcome the president upon his arrival. Erdogan briefly spoke to reporters and said that he has a busy program ahead during the UN General Assembly week.
2: İnşallah dolu dolu bir Birleşmiş Milletler Genel Kurulu geçireceğiz.
1: He is expected to address the General Assembly on Tuesday, marking his 16th appearance before the UN's main deliberative body. His speech is expected to focus heavily on Gaza, including the humanitarian situation, recognition of a Palestinian state, and possible international measures against Israel. During his stay in New York, the Turkish president is scheduled to hold a series of bilateral meetings with heads of state and government. He is also expected to address the UN Secretary General's climate summit on Wednesday, ahead of Turkey's hosting of the COP31 climate conference in Antalya in November. Erdogan is accompanied by the Turkish First Lady and senior Turkish officials, including the foreign minister, the treasury and finance minister, and the intelligence chief.
0: Yemen's Houthis said they attacked sensitive sites in the Saudi capital with missiles and drones hours after flames and a large plume of smoke were seen near the city's main port.
3: Yemen's Houthis said they attacked with missiles and drones sensitive sites in Saudi Arabia's capital on Saturday. That's hours after Reuters footage captured flames and a huge pillar of smoke near the city's main airport. And it came after Saudi Arabia had sent alerts overnight warning of potential danger of aerial attacks around Riyadh amid an escalation in attacks by the Houthis in the kingdom. Saudi Arabia issued an all-clear on Saturday morning. The Houthis did not specify what they had targeted in Riyadh, but said they had also attacked an Aramco facility in the Red Sea city of Yanbu. The Houthis said the operation came as a response to an attack in Yemen's capital. The Saudi-led military coalition fighting the Houthis said its air defenses had destroyed a missile fired by the group toward Riyadh early on Saturday and said it had foiled attacks targeting civilians in other cities.
0: Iran says it has conveyed conditions for re-engaging in negotiations aimed at ending the war with the United States. Tehran says its demands must be addressed before talks can resume as diplomatic efforts continue to seek a way out of the conflict.
1: The respected government of Qatar and the respected government of Pakistan as well are currently engaged in ongoing consultations with us, and there are continuous contacts and meetings. We have conveyed our conditions to them, and the Americans themselves are aware of our conditions as well, but we have conveyed our conditions to them, and we are waiting for the Americans to accept the conditions and abide by them, which means to implement them. We have announced to the United States that one of our conditions is the release of our frozen funds. Secondly, they must announce an end to the war on all fronts, from Lebanon to other fronts, and to end the war. Furthermore, to not interfere in Iran's internal affairs and not collaborate with opponents of our revolution and halt any form of aggression against Iranian territory, even with the drones, and to not continue their aggressions and to lift the naval blockade. These are the conditions we have repeatedly stated and have been officially conveyed to them through Qatar and Pakistan.
0: Turkish Foreign Minister Hakan Fidan said that the three-nation Mecca alliance between Turkey, Saudi Arabia and Pakistan has reached an advanced stage with efforts underway to establish its headquarters and assign personnel, describing the initiative as a game-changing platform.
1: Turkish Foreign Minister Fidan said that Saudi Arabia may have military needs due to the ongoing attacks by Houthis, and that Ankara was ready to help under a trilateral defense pact that also includes Pakistan. Speaking to Turkish broadcaster NTV on foreign policy issues, Turkish Foreign Minister said there is a very strong will behind the alliance forged last month between three countries, and that Ankara is working to turn this political will into action. Fidan said steps toward the institutionalization of the alliance are underway, particularly work to establish a secretariat envisaged under the agreement and a military headquarters affiliated with it. He said detailed preparations on both structures have almost been completed, and that the three countries have reached a common understanding on how they will operate. According to Fidan, the next stage will be to deploy personnel and make the headquarters operational. He said that once institutionalization steps are completed, talks could be held with the other two founding countries on admitting new members. Fidan also said the initiative was not intended to create a new regional bloc against other countries, but to establish a common defense framework based on regional ownership. Ankara's regional vision, he said, is to bring together as many countries as possible to establish an environment of trust, address regional problems more effectively, and prevent new crises from emerging.
0: Israeli strikes killed three Palestinians and wounded at least four others in Gaza on Saturday, according to Gaza health officials, as Israeli attacks continue.
4: An Israeli strike on a civilian vehicle in Gaza City on Saturday killed one person and wounded at least four others, according to health officials at the Shifa Hospital, where the casualties were taken. Earlier in the day, Israeli strikes killed another two men in Gaza, according to health ministry and hospital officials. One man was killed as he walked in the Shijaya neighborhood of Gaza, while the other was killed as he walked in the Jabalia refugee camp in northern Gaza, the ministry and Shifa hospital said. The second man was identified as the son of the health ministry's director general, the ministry said. The Israeli military said it struck several military operatives without evidence. The heaviest attacks by Israel subsided since a ceasefire took effect last October. But Israeli fire has killed more than 1,378 Palestinians in Gaza since then, according to health officials in the territory.
0: Palestinians are urging the international community to help recover thousands of people still buried under the rubble across Gaza, with experts warning that the recovery effort could take more than a decade.
4: At least 8,000 or more remains are still buried in the rubble in Gaza Strip, and desperate local residents are appealing for international assistance to recover the dead and deliver humanitarian aid to the survivors. Around half the remains recovered from Gaza City's rubble this month were women and children, the head of the UN Human Rights Office in the occupied Palestinian territory, Ajith Sunghay, said on Tuesday. It is estimated that at the current pace, recovering those still buried in the rubble could take more than a decade. Sunghay said that Israel has been obstructing excavation and forensic work, making identification harder and risking the loss of evidence.
5: نتحدث على 8,000 جثمان تحت الأنقاض موزعين على أكثر من 300 بناية في قطاع غزة والطواقم تقوم بالتدخل الميداني بالشراكة مع اللجنة الدولية للصليب الأحمر لأجل إخراج الضحايا من تحت الأنقاض. وهذا طبعا الأمر مرهق وأمر متعب وأمر مكلف ماليا وجسديا ونفسيا حتى على عاتق طواقم الدفاع المدني. ولذلك الجهد الذي يبذل في الميدان بهذا الخصوص وجهد

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1: In Islam, burying the deceased is a sacred communal obligation that must be carried out with dignity and care. That is why Ghazans are going to extraordinary lengths to recover the bodies of the victims. Calling on Israel to halt the war and destruction and allow aid into the territory, Ghazans hope that the international community and relevant institutions will help recover the victims buried beneath the rubble.
0: وجود المجتمع الدولي والمؤسسات ذات العلاقة هو أمر مهم جدا لأجل حفظ الأدلة ولأجل التعرف على كافة الضحايا المتواجدين تحت الأنقاض.
2: Gaza's children are returning to school in damaged, under-equipped classrooms after years of war, as the Palestinian Refugee Agency says it has lost more than 95% of its fully equipped schools.
3: Children in Gaza are heading back to school as a new academic year begins. Returning to classrooms that remain heavily damaged and lacking basic equipment after years of war. At a school in Nusayrat run by the UN Agency for Palestinian Refugees, some classrooms have no desks, leaving children to sit on blankets on the floor. Others have old damaged desks that survived the war. For many children, the years since the war began have meant repeated displacement, fleeing airstrikes and shelling, and at times, spending their days searching for water and food for their families instead of studying and spending time with friends. For some families, returning to school has brought back a sense of routine that has been missing during the war. Arrived to find a normal school environment as much as was possible, with a morning assembly and a warm welcome from the administration. Asma Al-Hawar, a mother with two children attending school, said, "My child is overjoyed. He had been waiting since dawn to go to school, just as he had seen his siblings do. I also have a daughter in the fourth grade. She attended classes for the first month, having spent the 3 years of the war wishing she could at least visit a school," Al-Hawar added. The United Nations Relief and Works Agency said more than 280,000 children are now attending its schools and educational tents. Tawfiq Al-Hurani, head of the agency's education program, said it hopes to improve the educational environment and restore it to the state it was in 3 years ago. 3 years ago, we had 182 fully equipped schools. However, we have unfortunately lost more than 95% of them, and those that remain are occupied by displaced people, Al-Hurani said. Schools began operating last November after the October ceasefire, but the education system has remained under severe strain. Some school buildings are still damaged, while others have been used as shelters for displaced families. About 700,000 children ages 4 to 17 in Gaza had missed formal in-person schooling for almost 3 years as of April, according to UNICEF. About 420,000 had no face-to-face learning at all since October 2023.
2: Hundreds rallied in Stockholm against Israel's attacks on Gaza, the West Bank, and Lebanon, demanding Sweden and arms sales to Israel and calling Gaza's situation still very critical.
3: Hundreds of people gathered in the Swedish capital, Stockholm, to protest Israel's attacks on Palestine and Lebanon. Called by numerous civil society organizations, hundreds of people came together at Odenplan Square in Stockholm. Demonstrators protested the Israeli army's airstrikes on Gaza, the occupied West Bank, and Lebanon, as well as ceasefire violations. At the action, banners reading, "Children are being killed in Gaza. Schools and hospitals are being bombed. Stop the attacks on Lebanon and end the food shortage," were carried. Demonstrators demanded that Israel immediately halt its attacks on Gaza and that the Swedish government end arms sales to Israel. "Our politicians aren't doing what they need to do," Swedish activist Håkan Larsson, who took part in the action, told an AA correspondent that he joined the protest to support the Palestinian people. Noting that the humanitarian crisis

0: crisis in Gaza is deepening, Larson said. Children in Gaza continue to be starved and people continue to be bombed and killed every day. Our politicians aren't doing what they need to do. That's why we have to organize protests to bring people together to end Israel's war of aggression and to secure peace in the Middle East. Emphasizing that Gaza's health and education infrastructure has been destroyed, Larson said, "The situation in Gaza is still very critical. There are no hospitals left. They bombed the schools. Children are going hungry. They can't get medical supplies because Israel is holding aid at the border. That's why we must do everything we can to stop this ongoing genocide." Noting that the attacks have spread across the region, Larson said, "Similar things are happening in Lebanon too. They keep bombing villages and killing people. We must do everything we can to stop Israel."
1: Germany's regional elections have dealt a major setback to Chancellor Friedrich Merz's conservatives as voters shifted away from traditional parties, and the far-right AfD strengthened its position in the country's east.
2: It was a disastrous night for Chancellor Merz's Conservative Christian Union Party there, their worst ever results in an election in their history in Mecklenburg-Western Pomerania and just getting into the state parliament. And they lost the mayor's office in Berlin to the left party, that's the far left party.
3: Es ist ein Desaster.
2: It couldn't fairly be described, as he said, as a disaster.
3: Ich danke Ihnen.
2: He's basically said he's going to continue in office, he's going to stay as Chancellor, at least for the moment. Has left him with a black eye, but still standing. The second thing to see in the result, however, is that the AfD is continuing its momentum. It had a historically strong result in the eastern German state of Saxony-Anhalt earlier this month on September the 16th.
4: Danke, danke, danke.
2: This result is just a sign of how strong it remains. The third takeaway is that voters tended to have moved away from the mainstream, the old mainstream parties, the Christian Democrats, the Social Democrats. They're moving more and more away from those parties towards the AfD, but also towards the left parties we saw here in Berlin. The final takeaway is possibly that what this election was about. Economic issues and general sense of economic uncertainty. Migration as such was possibly, it was played a secondary role or a lesser role. It was just this general sense of economic uncertainty and disillusion of the main parties.
1: Voting in Russia's three-day parliamentary election has concluded with early results showing a strong lead for the Kremlin-backed United Russia Party in the State Duma. According to the Russian Central Election Commission, United Russia is ahead in the Duma election with 57.86% of the vote, with 90.43% of ballots counted. It's followed by the CPRF with 13.84%, the LDPR with 8.90%, New People with 7.94%, and a Just Russia with 4.95%. Russian President Vladimir Putin had labeled the election a barometer of public support for the Russia-Ukraine war. The vote has been dismissed by democracy watchdogs, Western governments, and Kremlin opponents as neither free nor fair, with critics accusing the authorities of excluding genuine opposition and tightly controlling the political landscape. United Russia, which has dominated Russian politics for more than two decades, entered the election amid economic pressures and growing concerns over the impact of the war. Official figures put turnout at more than 56% higher than in the 2021 parliamentary election. Figures provided by Russia's electoral authorities cannot be independently verified. Ukraine launched a massive overnight drone attack on Russia, with Russian officials describing the assault on Moscow as the largest of its kind and reporting major disruption to air travel.
4: thrush overnight with more than 1,100 drones, including hundreds launched toward Moscow, according to Russian officials. The massive attack came as Russia was wrapping up the third and final day of its first wartime parliamentary election. Moscow Mayor Sergei Sobyanin described the attack as the largest ever drone attack on the capital. Sobyanin said that 450 drones were shot down on approach to Moscow, but there was damage to the city oil refinery and a residential building. Across the wider Moscow region, two people were killed and 20 others were wounded, according to regional governor Andrei Vorobyov. The attack disrupted air travel at several Moscow airports for several hours, with over 400 flights diverted, canceled, or delayed. Sobyanin, the Moscow mayor, said the attack was a botched attempt to disrupt Russia's election.
5: Ziraat Bank is with you all around the world.

0: Oil prices rose after Houthi missile and drone strikes targeted Saudi Arabia, raising fresh concerns over Middle East tensions and regional energy supplies.
1: Oil prices rose on Monday after Yemen's Iran-backed Houthis launched missile and drone strikes at Saudi Arabia's capital Riyadh on Saturday, escalating tension in the Middle East while the U.S. and Iran remained in stalemate. Reuters video showed a massive plume of black smoke billowing from the area of Riyadh's main international airport following booms overnight on Saturday. Saudi Arabia did not comment on the incident, though a Saudi-led coalition fighting the Houthis said it had foiled other attacks on the kingdom. Brent crude futures, LCOC, one climbed 81 cents, or 0.78%, to $104.68 a barrel by 22:02 Greenwich Mean Time, while U.S. West Texas. Intermediate crude, CLC-1, was at $101.06 a barrel, up 76 cents, or 0.76%. The latest attacks have raised concerns about potential disruptions to oil supplies from the region, particularly as tensions remain high between the United States and Iran. Markets are also closely watching developments around the Red Sea and the wider Middle East for signs of further escalation.
0: Qatar Energy says that most of its LNG production remains offline amid regional disruptions, warning that prolonged restrictions through key shipping routes could delay major expansion projects and affect future supplies.
2: An LNG perspective is very minute what we're producing. Of course, we're producing gas and we're self-sufficient in jet fuel, gasoline, diesel, and electricity that we need production for. Some petrochemicals facilities are producing and they have land access to export, but the majority of our production is not producing. We expect the first train to come online in the first half of next year, and then possibly a few more trains from NFE to come next year. So the contractors are constructing. So these are going very well. NFS is also going well. But as I told you, the critical part is some of the equipment that will not be able to enter the straits if this continues, could delay some of these projects. We have been reliable over 30 years with zero default on any delivery to any customer around the world. So people know what we're about and how resilient we are and how trustworthy we are. But this is something beyond our control. As soon as this passes, we'll be back to the same seller that we used to be. And our volume is so large that it's difficult to ignore, if you will, for the growth that's needed in the world. With the subtraction of the 17%, we can get back to normal operations within a couple of weeks.
0: In Brazil, an African-inspired fritter is helping turn used cooking oil into a source of green energy. The initiative gives waste oil a new purpose by collecting and converting it into biofuel, while also supporting a more sustainable local economy.
3: The waters of one of Brazil's most visited cities are often stained by a reddish-orange liquid that flows around beachgoers, kayakers, and turtles. A new recycling initiative involving City Hall, state-run oil giant Petrobras, and potentially thousands of vendors of a local delicacy aims to change that. The project aims eventually to transform up to 6 million liters of waste oil a year into energy. Palm oil, known in Brazil as azeite de Donda, arrived on Bahia's shores with enslaved Africans beginning in the 1530s, historians say. It has since become a key ingredient not only in Acarajé, but also in other local dishes, such as moqueca, a fish stew, and vatapa, a paste made with bread, shrimp, coconut milk, and ground peanuts. More than 3,500 women sell the traditional snack at stalls across Salvador, often called the blackest city outside Africa. They are key to the project's supply chain. City Hall is encouraging hundreds of them to join by offering incentives and licenses intended to help their businesses operate in a more environmentally sound way. Bayanas can receive 60 cents for every liter of palm oil they turn in. Sometimes the cooperative also gives them soap made from recycled palm oil. Bayanas are adopting eco-friendly practices by recycling used palm oil, which historically clogged local sewage systems and polluted beaches when vendors discarded it to lighten their carts.
4: Ziraat Bank is with you all around the world.

0: Let's continue with our world news. China and the U.S. are preparing for a high-level meeting between Xi Jinping and Donald Trump as top diplomats discuss the next stage of bilateral engagement.
1: Chinese President Xi Jinping is expected to travel to the United States this week for a meeting with President Donald Trump. Chinese Foreign Minister Wang Yi on Thursday told U.S. Secretary of State Marco Rubio in a phone call that the two countries should prepare well for the next stage of high-level interactions in the spirit of equality, respect, and reciprocity. Wang's ministry said, the call came a week ahead of an expected visit by Chinese President Xi Jinping to the U.S., with a meeting with President Donald Trump set to take place on September 24th, Trump had said. The official Chinese summary of the call fell short of explicitly confirming an upcoming meeting between Xi and Trump, but said Wang and Rubio held in-depth discussions focused on high-level exchanges between the two countries. The two sides are expected to use the meeting to address a range of issues affecting their bilateral relationship, including trade and broader diplomatic ties. However, Beijing has not explicitly confirmed the reported September 24th meeting, leaving the details of Xi's planned visit subject to official confirmation.
0: Joining us live now is political analyst Ross Feingold. Good to see you, Ross.
2: Hi.
0: Now, Trump and Xi are due to meet in Washington on Thursday with the tariff, truce and trade relations at the center of attention. What would you say each side needs to achieve from this summit, and how realistic is a significant breakthrough?
2: I don't know if there'll be any breakthroughs. One possible breakthrough from a U.S. perspective would be for China to announce what President Trump really wants, which is procurement from the United States, most notably agricultural products, perhaps natural resources, Boeing aircraft. I mean, this has been discussed repeatedly throughout the second Trump term, including when they met at the end of last October in Korea, when they met in China in May, and over the past 5 months, ever since the May meeting. So clearly, President Trump wants the focus to be on trade. I think he wants or hopes that China makes a big announcement about purchases. And then beyond that, in the trade space, maybe both sides simply want to maintain the truce that they have in place so that the U.S. doesn't significantly try to raise tariffs again, and China doesn't restrict the export of rare earths and otherwise doesn't restrict Chinese companies from procuring from the United States. I think what I've just summarized there is pretty much the trade agenda. You know, there's a lot of talk recent days about AI, but that's such a complex topic. I wouldn't expect the two leaders to discuss it in detail. They might defer it to a joint working group, but that's going to be a very lengthy process. And then, of course, there are all the other issues that the two sides typically discuss because one or the other raises it. The U.S. might raise religious freedom and people who are in prison, and China will raise Taiwan and say, we don't like you selling weapons to Taiwan. And a lot of that is just routine when the two leaders meet.
0: Now, you've just mentioned AI. So critical minerals, technology and artificial intelligence are becoming increasingly central to U.S.-China competition. So could these issues ultimately prove more consequential than tariffs in determining the future of the relationship?
2: It's certainly looking that way. I think as of the moment, it's still too early to tell. AI is becoming an important part of the economy, of course. But in the United States, it means significant revenues to semiconductor designers like NVIDIA, of course. We have the build out of data centers, and that is a significant investment. But ultimately for AI, what matters is whether or not the companies who offer the models models can successfully monetize what they're doing. And that will largely involve having corporate or government customers and maybe consumer customers like us as well, to a lesser extent. And from that perspective, I frankly, at the moment, I don't see much where U.S. and China could cooperate. The United States doesn't want Chinese AI models being sold in the United States, very similar to how the United States didn't want Huawei or ZTE technology in the communication networks. And there were efforts to restrict or ban TikTok until a sale to a majority U.S. investors was forced upon TikTok. And from the China, it's the same thing. Obviously, the Chinese government would rather Chinese companies use AI made locally in China. They're not going to say, sure, American companies could sell their AI models to corporate users in China. So there's going to be competition. There'll probably be two different worlds. There'll be the Chinese world of AI and the American world of AI. And a lot of countries will have to pick sides. And we see that ongoing at the moment with both China and the U.S. pressuring countries to take our side or not take the other side in this AI competition. So again, I think there's very limited scope for any kind of cooperation between the two sides, even if they do talk about potential cooperation.
0: Now, as you mentioned, Taiwan is another major fault line between Washington and Beijing. So how much room is there for Trump and Xi to manage that issue without allowing it to derail the broader relationship?
2: The safest thing for the United States is to say our policy hasn't changed. And President Trump knows that because now he's been dealing with this issue for nearly 6 years. So I think, to be fair to President Trump, he's quite familiar with it. There's a little bit of space where the United States and specifically President Trump can say things beyond our policy hasn't changed that would please China. And most notably, to reiterate that the United States doesn't support Taiwan independence, which I do think is consistent with President Trump's view at the moment. China would prefer that the U.S. president goes a step further, and instead of saying the U.S. doesn't support Taiwan independence, that the U.S. president says the U.S. opposes Taiwan independence. It's a bit of a propaganda victory for China if the U.S. president says that, using that wording. But I don't think it makes much of a difference to President Trump, whether he says we don't support it or we oppose it. As a gesture to China, it's possible he might say we oppose Taiwan independence. But just as quickly, if he says that, either President Trump or Secretary of State Rubio or other officials are going to emphasize that U.S. policy has not changed towards Taiwan, which brings us to another issue, which is very important to China, and that's the sale of U.S. weapons to Taiwan. China vehemently opposes that, but the U.S. position is going to be to say, we've always sold weapons to Taiwan, and we will continue to do so. In fact, the U.S. government is obligated under U.S. law to sell weapons to Taiwan for Taiwan's defense. Again, there's a little latitude, and we've seen that in recent months, where President Trump might delay the announcement of the next package of weapon sales to Taiwan. He might very well do that, but I think eventually he's still going to approve a number of pending weapon sales to Taiwan, which is going to be in the billions of dollars.
0: Now, moving on to our top topic of the week, President Trump is also returning to the UN General Assembly as nearly 130 world leaders gather amid wars in the Middle East and Ukraine. So what message do you expect him to deliver, and what will other world leaders be watching for?
2: President Trump's UN speeches are always fun to watch. One thing to watch is, what area of the world does he focus on? In the past, U.S. officials, whether President Trump or other officials like Vice President Vance, Secretary of State Rubio, they've often used platforms like this at multilateral meetings to criticize U.S. allies in Europe on issues like internet regulation or immigration, for example. So Europe is frequently the target of the criticism in these speeches. In the past, President Trump has been notable for criticizing Iran and criticizing North Korea at the United Nations. Then, of course, subsequently he met Kim Jong-un after criticizing him at the United Nations. I would expect, because the war in Iran is ongoing, that President Trump will criticize Iran's leaders. But I think he'll also reiterate that there is a way out, which would be no nuclear weapons. And President Trump has made that point very, very clear. Will he talk about other parts of the world, like Africa or South America? Possible, probably not. Up to now, he hasn't shown too much interest in Africa during his second term. He's certainly shown a little bit more interest in South America. The part of that policy is we don't want other countries, major powers like China, interfering in U.S. policy in South America. So if he does talk about South America, I think he might reiterate that it's considered the U.S. Backyard, or people call it now the Donroe Doctrine after the older Monroe Doctrine. He might also talk about energy and oil and criticize green energy policies. He often uses multilateral platforms to talk about that issue as well.
0: Now let's wrap up the interview. We have the Trump-Xi summit taking place during the United Nations General Assembly. So while the international system is facing pressure over conflicts, funding, and the role of multilateral institutions, does this week's diplomacy show that major powers are still able to cooperate, or are we seeing a deeper fragmentation of the international order?

0: International order is already quite fragmented, as some of these multilateral organizations, frankly, are not doing what we thought they were supposed to be doing. If we look back over the decades and some of the hopes we may have had for these organizations, and that's not something that could be blamed on President Trump. I mean, for example, problems at the United Nations, like bureaucracy or corruption, or the World Health Organization or the World Trade Organization, these problems predated President Trump. I mean, one could say it doesn't help that the U.S. is slow in its paying its arrears, or it withdrew from the World Health Organization. But these organizations, they're really not doing the job that they were intended to do. So that from that perspective, that problem's not going to go away no matter what happens at the meeting between Xi and Trump. So definitely the parts of the old multilateral system are weak or have failed, and they're not coming back. So we're going to see the U.S. Leading certain efforts. For example, it has its Pax Silica. Trump has bilateral trade agreements that he's reached over the past year or so with different countries. Earlier, President Biden tried new economic initiatives in different parts of the world, although President Trump has largely junked those. And China will continue trying to organize its own forums. It has one for artificial intelligence that it launched over the summer. It's part of certain trade agreements like RCEP here in Asia. It's trying to get into the CPTPP, which is another Pacific trade agreement. It's going to talk about how important multilateral organizations like the Shanghai Cooperation Organization or BRICS are. That's probably going to be the path forward for the next few years.
1: Ross Feingold, thank you for joining NewsHour, and thank you for your analysis.
0: Thank you.
1: This was the end of our World News. Now, the world of sports.

0: step forward in our continued growth as a team. And that is exactly what we are doing.
1: Casi todas las transiciones que pudieron haber tenido.
2: Rafinha scored a hat-trick as Barcelona came from behind to beat Sevilla 3-1 away Saturday, extending their perfect start in 8 competitive matches in La Liga. Sevilla took the lead in the 19th minute when Fofana headed home Correa's cross to punish Barcelona after an intense opening spell from the hosts. Barcelona responded 3 minutes later. Christensen found Rafinha inside the box, and the Brazilian escaped Sangante with a back heel turn before firing across goalkeeper Odysseas and into the net. The teams went into halftime level with Sevilla continuing to pose a threat on the counterattack. Barcelona goalkeeper Dominic Livakovic, making his debut for the club in place of the injured Joan Garcia, made several important interventions, including a save from Robbie Uhr shortly before the break. Barcelona increased the pressure after halftime, with Lamine Yamal coming close twice early in the second period. In the 52nd minute, Yamal collected a loose ball and delivered a cross into the 6-yard box, where Rafinha beat Sangante to head Barcelona in front. Barcelona then lost Christensen to injury, with Gerard Martin replacing him. Rafinha completed his hat trick in the 80th minute after Rodri released Yamal with a pass. The young winger waited for the right moment before finding Rafinha, who raced through and lifted the ball above the advancing goalkeeper. The victory extended Barcelona's best ever start to a season to 8 wins in 8 competitive matches. Rafinha has now scored 2 hat tricks in his last 2 games, underlining his decisive role in Barcelona's unbeaten start.
3: We know the quality of Rafinha, and we're very happy about him. He gives us a lot, so his dynamic is top, but also against the ball he's good, and today also the team gives him the last pass, and he made it happen for us, so it's good. But at the end, it's like it's always a decision from the coaches. So we discuss who can play this, and also then we speak with the players, and I think also after these numbers, after these 8 games, he's very happy to play as a number 9. I think for the club it's the best decision. It's the best decision, and also here, when you see how he's connecting with the fans, also with the team, I think he's a perfect captain for this team, for this club, and he gives everything. So especially this season is unbelievable. But also I have to say the second half for me was a great game for us. So we control everything and I was much more calm outside.

0: Arsenal slumped to a first loss of its English Premier League title defense, and it was a heavy one at Brighton. After four straight wins for the champions, the 3-0 defeat at Amex Stadium on Saturday came somewhat out of nowhere, and conceding the third goal from a corner, typically an area of strength for Arsenal, summed up an unusually sloppy performance from Mikel Arteta's team. Pascal Gross and Charalampos Kostoulis scored in the first half with shots from outside the penalty area before Chima Andres completed the win with a header at the back post from Gross's corner. The victory will have been especially sweet for Brighton manager Fabian Hurzler, who said only one team tried to play football after his team's narrow home loss to Arsenal last season. Arsenal has often struggled against Brighton, which was the last team to inflict such a heavy defeat on the Gunners in any competition, winning 3-0 at Emirates Stadium in May 2023. It completed a brilliant week for Brighton, which beat Coventry 5-0 in the league last weekend and came from two goals down in midweek to beat Manchester United 3-2 away in the English League Cup.
1: Extremely disappointed. But first of all, I think we have to congratulate Brighton for the victory. I think they deserve it. I think they were the better team. And from our side, there were certain basics that you need to accomplish in football, especially in the Premier League, that we were very far from. Winning the first duel, the very second ball, that put the game, especially how direct they were, in a really difficult

Arsenal tried to play and we tried to stop the fluidity, and beside that I think we had a good balance between controlling the game in possession and having a good defense stability. So I have to give a lot of praise to my players.

every corner of the world, plunged into the deep unknown. Invisible threats abound at every turn. But humanity soldiers on, working tirelessly to emerge from darkness into light.

leading the way, A-News is here to guide you, shining a light on the latest developments. Clear and undiluted, bringing you the facts through thick and thin. A-News. Perspectives change. Truth remains.

onward. I would like to describe how the point of the

Greetings, I'm Sudo Zem. You're watching A-News, News Hour live from Istanbul. Let's take a look at today's headlines. Turkish President Recep Tayyip Erdogan is set to address the 81st session of the United Nations General Assembly in New York on Tuesday, September 22nd, marking his 16th address to the world body. Iran-backed Houthi militants in Yemen say they carried out drone and ballistic missile attacks on the Saudi capital Riyadh, as well as energy sites on the country's Red Sea coast. German Chancellor Friedrich Merz has described two local election defeats for CDU as a disaster after the party suffered a historic setback, while the far-right AfD gained further ground in eastern Germany.

0: Turkish President Recep Tayyip Erdogan has arrived in New York for the 81st UN General Assembly, where Gaza is expected to feature prominently in his address alongside a series of high-level diplomatic meetings.
1: Turkish President Recep Tayyip Erdogan has arrived in New York to attend the high-level week of the 81st session of the United Nations General Assembly. Erdogan was welcomed at John F. Kennedy International Airport by Turkish diplomatic representatives and other officials before traveling to the Turkish House in Manhattan. A large crowd, including members of the Turkish-American community, gathered outside the Turkish House to welcome the president upon his arrival. Erdogan briefly spoke to reporters and said that he has a busy program ahead during the UN General Assembly week.
2: İnşallah dolu dolu bir Birleşmiş Milletler Genel Kurulu'nu geçireceğiz.
1: He is expected to address the General Assembly on Tuesday, marking his 16th appearance before the UN's main deliberative body. His speech is expected

0: To focus heavily on Gaza, including the humanitarian situation, recognition of a Palestinian state, and possible international measures against Israel. During his stay in New York, the Turkish president is scheduled to hold a series of bilateral meetings with heads of state and government. He is also expected to address the UN Secretary General's climate summit on Wednesday, ahead of Turkey's hosting of the COP31 climate conference in Antalya in November. Erdogan is accompanied by the Turkish First Lady and senior Turkish officials, including the foreign minister, the treasury and finance minister, and the intelligence chief.
1: President Recep Tayyip Erdogan is set to address the 81st session of the United Nations General Assembly in New York on Tuesday, September 22nd, marking his 16th address to the world body.
2: Biz bugün bu kürsüde kendi vatandaşlarımızla birlikte sesi kısılmak istenen Filistin halkına tercüman olmak için de bulunuyoruz.
0: Turkish President Recep Tayyip Erdogan will address the 81st United Nations General Assembly for the 16th time on Tuesday, September 22nd.
2: 1945'te
0: the 81st session of the UN General Assembly, which brings world leaders together every year in New York City, United States, will open on September 22nd under the theme Rebuilding Trust, Reinventing Global Solidarity, Delivering for People, the Planet, and Peace for All. President Erdogan is expected to take the floor on the opening day of the 81st United Nations General Assembly, known as the High Level Week, during which world leaders deliver their addresses. High level participation from 195 countries is expected at the General Assembly. Erdogan, who will be addressing the United Nations General Assembly for the 16th time, is expected to focus his speech primarily on Israel's genocide in Gaza, the recognition of Palestine as a state, and the steps to be taken against Israel at the international level.
2: Gazze'de gözlerimizin önünde 700 günü aşkın bir süredir soykırım devam ediyor. Biz toplantı halindeyken dahi Gazze'de şu anda siviller katlediliyor.
0: Erdogan is particularly expected to draw attention to the situation in Gaza and call on member states to take a stand against Israel's attacks. Erdogan, who will also hold bilateral meetings with heads of state and government on the sidelines of the summit, is also expected to deliver a speech at the United Nations Secretary General's Climate Action event on September 23rd. As part of his visit to the United States, Erdogan is also expected to meet with U.S. President Donald Trump. The meeting is anticipated to cover key items on the Turkey-U.S. agenda, as well as existing issues between the two countries. The summit was also an opportunity to showcase the improving ties between the two countries under Trump, who often praises President Erdogan's political skills. Trump also signaled the lifting of sanctions against Ankara. Erdogan met Trump at the White House in September 2025, during his first visit to Washington in 6 years and his first in-person meeting with Trump. Relations between the two countries hit both lows and highs during Trump's first term. They flourished during the president's second term as Trump built a good rapport with Erdogan after returning to the White House in January 2025.
1: Turkish Foreign Minister Hakan Fidan said that the three-nation Mecca alliance between Turkey, Saudi Arabia, and Pakistan has reached an advanced stage, with efforts underway to establish its headquarters and assign personnel, describing the initiative as a game-changing platform.
0: Turkish Foreign Minister Fidan said that Saudi Arabia may have military needs due to the ongoing attacks by Houthis and that Ankara was ready to help under a trilateral defense pact that also includes Pakistan. Speaking to Turkish broadcaster NTV on foreign policy issues, Turkish Foreign Minister said there is a very strong will behind the alliance forged last month between three countries and that Ankara is working to turn this political will into action. Fidan said steps toward the institutionalization of the alliance are underway, particularly work to establish a secretariat envisaged under the agreement and a military headquarters affiliated with it. He said detailed preparations on both structures have almost been completed and that the three countries have reached a common understanding on how they will operate.

0: According to Fidan, the next stage will be to deploy personnel and make the headquarters operational. He said that once institutionalization steps are completed, talks could be held with the other two founding countries on admitting new members. Fidan also said the initiative was not intended to create a new regional bloc against other countries, but to establish a common defense framework based on regional ownership. Ankara's regional vision, he said, is to bring together as many countries as possible to establish an environment of trust, address regional problems more effectively, and prevent new crises from emerging.
1: Hostilities between Yemen's government forces and the Houthis have displaced more than 147,000 people across eight provinces since the start of September, as security conditions continue to deteriorate.
2: The recent fighting between Yemen's Houthi group and government forces has displaced more than 147,000 people in Yemen within just a few weeks, said an official with the United Nations High Commissioner for Refugees in Yemen on Sunday. In an interview with China Media Group, Armen Yedgarian, representative of the UNHCR in Yemen, called on the international community to provide more funds and support to address the growing humanitarian needs.
3: So it's a very big number just from the beginning of this recent escalation. And most of the displaced, they are women, children, older people, quite a big number of very vulnerable, highly vulnerable people who need medical, shelter, food, water, protection services. And they were forced to flee in a short time of period with little belongings or without them.
2: Yedgarian said that the conflict has forced displaced people to move to temporary shelters or displacement camps, and in many cases, to flee to other countries.
3: Many Yemenis fleeing from the conflict to Djibouti through Bab el-Mandab Strait, taking the dangerous travel routes by sea. Many go to Somalia also, including the refugees.
2: Yedgarian said that the recent escalation of the situation has posed new challenges to the humanitarian relief operations of relevant agencies, destroying roads, infrastructure, and communication facilities, and making it difficult for humanitarian agencies to access the affected areas in a timely manner. The UNHCR has launched emergency assistance in multiple locations and mobilized $2 million U.S. dollars for aid and the distribution of relief supplies. Yet the funding gap remains substantial. Yedgarian noted that only the realization of peace, security, and stability can fundamentally reduce the risk of forced displacement for the civilian population. Yemen's conflict erupted in late 2014 when the Houthis seized Sana'a and much of northern Yemen, prompting a Saudi-led coalition to intervene in March 2015 in support of the internationally recognized government. The latest fighting follows major Houthi gains along Yemen's southwestern Red Sea coast earlier this month.
1: Yemen's Houthis said they attacked sensitive sites in the Saudi capital with missiles and drones hours after flames and a large plume of smoke were seen near the city's main port.
4: Yemen's Houthis said they attacked with missiles and drones sensitive sites in Saudi Arabia's capital on Saturday. That's hours after Reuters footage captured flames and a huge pillar of smoke near the city's main airport. And it came after Saudi Arabia had sent alerts overnight warning of potential danger of aerial attacks around Riyadh amid an escalation in attacks by the Houthis in the kingdom. Saudi Arabia issued an all-clear on Saturday morning. The Houthis did not specify what they had targeted in Riyadh, but said they had also attacked an Aramco facility in the Red Sea city of Yanbu. The Houthis said the operation came as a response to an attack in Yemen's capital. The Saudi-led military coalition fighting the Houthis said its air defenses had destroyed a missile fired by the group toward Riyadh early on Saturday and said it had foiled attacks targeting civilians in other cities.
1: Iran says it has conveyed conditions for re-engaging in negotiations aimed at ending the war with the United States. Tehran says its demands must be addressed before talks can resume as diplomatic efforts continue to seek a way out of the conflict.
5: The respected government of Qatar and the respected government of Pakistan as well are currently engaged in ongoing consultations with us, and there are continuous contacts and meetings. We have conveyed our conditions to them, and the Americans themselves are aware of our conditions as well, but we have conveyed our conditions to them, and we are waiting for the Americans to accept the conditions and abide by them, which means to implement them. We have announced to the United States that one of our conditions is the release of our frozen funds. Secondly, they must announce an end to the war on all fronts, from Lebanon to other fronts, and to end the war. Furthermore, to not interfere in Iran's internal affairs and not collaborate with opponents of our revolution and halt any form of aggression against Iranian territory, even with the drones, and to not continue their aggressions and to lift the naval blockade. These are the conditions we have repeatedly stated and have been officially conveyed to them through Qatar and Pakistan.
1: Pro-Palestinian protesters gathered outside Ed Sheeran's Philadelphia concert to denounce Macklemore's removal from the U.S. tour and draw attention to the situation in Gaza.
2: Pro-Palestinian protesters gathered near Philadelphia's Lincoln Financial Field on Saturday, September 19th, as fans arrived for Ed Sheeran's concert after rapper Macklemore was removed from the tour lineup following his onstage Free Palestine remarks.
6: I'm here today because we're at a time where the public is no longer to accept what is unacceptable, and it's really exciting to see broad support behind that, and really get people together to make the kind of change that we need at this point.
2: Sheeran said he was unable to keep Macklemore on the tour after stadium owners refused to let him appear. U.S. billionaire Robert Kraft, owner of Gillette Stadium in Massachusetts, where his New England Patriots football team plays, said he had barred Macklemore from appearing there for anti-Semitism, which the rapper denies.
7: Well, Ed Sheeran is worth $400 million. He could have afforded to give up a few concert dates, but he was too chicken, almost said a bad word. He was too chicken to, I don't understand it. Somebody that has that much money and threw his friend under the bus.
2: The opening acts and Sheeran's own band quit his U.S. tour in solidarity with the rapper. The Macklemore episode marked the latest instance of entertainment figures being drawn into public commentary over the Israeli-Palestinian conflict, with artists supportive of both sides lamenting having lost work for speaking out on the issue.
1: Hundreds rallied in Stockholm against Israel's attacks on Gaza, the West Bank, and Lebanon, demanding Sweden end arms sales to Israel and calling Gaza's situation still very critical.
5: Hundreds of people gathered in the Swedish capital, Stockholm, to protest Israel's attacks on Palestine and Lebanon. Called by numerous civil society organizations, hundreds of people came together at Odenplan Square in Stockholm.
8: Has spoken truth, power to truth. Truth.
5: Demonstrators protested the Israeli army's airstrikes on Gaza, the occupied West Bank, and Lebanon, as well as ceasefire violations. At the action, banners reading, "Children are being killed in Gaza. Schools and hospitals are being bombed. Stop the attacks on Lebanon and end the food shortage," were carried. Demonstrators demanded that Israel immediately halt its attacks on Gaza and that the Swedish government end arms sales to Israel. "Our politicians aren't doing what they need to do," Swedish activist Håkan Larsson, who took part in the action, told an AA correspondent that he joined the protest to support the Palestinian people. Noting that the humanitarian crisis in Gaza is deepening, Larsson said, "Children in Gaza continue to be starved and people continue to be bombed and killed every day. Our politicians aren't doing what they need to do. That's why we have to organize protests to bring people together, to end Israel's war of aggression, and to secure

0: your peace in the Middle East. Emphasizing that Gaza's health and education infrastructure has been destroyed, Larson said, "The situation in Gaza is still very critical. There are no hospitals left. They bombed the schools. Children are going hungry. They can't get medical supplies because Israel is holding aid at the border. That's why we must do everything we can to stop this ongoing genocide." Noting that the attacks have spread across the region, Larson said, "Similar things are happening in Lebanon too. They keep bombing villages and killing people. We must do everything we can to stop Israel."
1: Germany's regional elections have dealt a major setback to Chancellor Friedrich Merz's conservatives as voters shifted away from traditional parties and the far-right AfD strengthened its position in the country's east.
2: It was a disastrous night for Chancellor Merz's Conservative Christian Union Party there, their worst ever results in an election in their history in Mecklenburg-Western Pomerania and just getting into the state parliament. And they lost the mayor's office in Berlin to the left party, that's the far left party.
3: Es ist ein Desaster.
2: It could fairly be described, as he said, as a disaster.
3: Ich danke Ihnen.
2: He's basically said he's going to continue in office, he's going to stay as Chancellor, at least for the moment. It has left him with a black eye, but still standing. The second thing to see in the result, however, is that the AfD is continuing its momentum. It had a historically strong result in the eastern German state of Saxony-Anhalt earlier this month on September the 16th.
4: Danke, danke, danke.
2: This result is just a sign of how strong it remains. The third takeaway is that voters tended to have moved away from the mainstream, the old mainstream parties, the Christian Democrats, the Social Democrats. They're moving more and more away from those parties towards the AfD, but also towards the left parties we saw here in Berlin. The final takeaway is possibly that what this election was about, economic issues and general sense of economic uncertainty. Migration as such was possibly, played a secondary role or a lesser role. It was just this general sense of economic uncertainty and disillusion of the main parties.
1: Hundreds of drones struck Moscow and its region overnight, killing two and damaging an oil refinery as voters headed to the polls on the final day of a parliamentary election.
0: Moscow and its surroundings were attacked by hundreds of drones overnight Saturday into Sunday, killing two people. Moscow Mayor Sergei Sobyanin reported that 186 drones were downed in the city, while the Moscow regional governor Andrei Vorobyev said that 249 were destroyed in the region. Two people died, six were injured, and 400 evacuated, according to Vorobyev. Moscow's oil refinery was damaged, according to Sobyanin, and it could be seen on fire. Two of Moscow's four airports suspended operations. Muscovites are due to go to polling stations and cast their ballots on the third and final day of voting in a parliamentary election on Sunday.
1: Russia claimed control of five more settlements as Ukraine struck Russian military strikes over the weekend, while officials on both sides signaled that a new round of trilateral peace talks could come in October.
0: Russia said on Saturday that its forces had taken control of five more settlements over the past 24 hours, while Ukraine reported overnight strikes on a number of Russian military facilities, including drone command posts, a training ground, and a logistics facility. The Russian Defense Ministry said in a report that its forces had struck ammunition depots, energy and transportation infrastructure, drone assembling and storing sites, as well as cargo ships transporting Ukrainian military supplies. Russian Air Defense Forces shot down seven guided aerial bombs, a rocket of the U.S.-made HIMARS multiple launch rocket system, and 936 fixed-wing drones, the ministry said. Among the fixed-wing drones, 344 were intercepted and destroyed over Leningrad, Novgorod, and the Black Sea overnight, it added. The General Staff of the Armed Forces of Ukraine reported on Saturday that its air defense forces had neutralized three missiles and 138 drones launched by Russia overnight. Timur Tkachenko, head of the Kiev Regional Military Administration, said on Saturday.

0: Saturday that Russian drone attacks had damaged 9 civilian facilities in 4 districts of the region over the past 24 hours. Regarding peace talks, Russian Deputy Foreign Minister Sergei Ryabkov said on Saturday that the specifics of preparing the next round of trilateral talks involving Russia, the U.S., and Ukraine are not being discussed. At the same time, he expressed confidence that the pause between rounds would not be prolonged. Kremlin spokesman Dmitry Peskov has stated earlier that Moscow does not rule out the possibility of a new round of trilateral peace talks in October. Head of the Office of the President of Ukraine, Kirilo Budanov, has also confirmed a new round of trilateral talks is planned next month. Delegations from Ukraine, the United States, and Russia previously held 2 rounds of talks in Abu Dhabi on January 23rd to 24th and February 4th to 5th, followed by another round in Geneva on February 17th to 18th in an effort to find a path toward ending the Russia-Ukraine conflict. The trilateral negotiations subsequently stalled and have remained suspended.
1: Ziraat Bank is with you all around the world.

0: Oil prices rose after Houthi missile and drone strikes targeted Saudi Arabia, raising fresh concerns over Middle East tensions and regional energy supplies.
1: Oil prices rose on Monday after Yemen's Iran-backed Houthis launched missile and drone strikes at Saudi Arabia's capital Riyadh on Saturday, escalating tension in the Middle East while the U.S. and Iran remained in stalemate. Reuters video showed a massive plume of black smoke billowing from the area of Riyadh's main international airport following booms overnight on Saturday. Saudi Arabia did not comment on the incident, though a Saudi-led coalition fighting the Houthis said it had foiled other attacks on the kingdom. Brent crude futures, LCOC, one climbed 81 cents, or 0.78%, to $104.68 a barrel by 22:02 Greenwich Mean Time, while U.S. West Texas. Intermediate crude, CLC1, was at $101.06 a barrel, up 76 cents, or 0.76%. The latest attacks have raised concerns about potential disruptions to oil supplies from the region, particularly as tensions remain high between the United States and Iran. Markets are also closely watching developments around the Red Sea and the wider Middle East for signs of further escalation.
0: Qatar Energy says that most of its LNG production remains offline amid regional disruptions, warning that prolonged restrictions through key shipping routes could delay major expansion projects and affect future supplies.
2: It's very minute what we're producing. Of course, we're producing gas and we're self-sufficient in jet fuel, gasoline, diesel, and electricity that we need production for. Some petrochemicals facilities are producing and they have land access to export, but the majority of our production is not producing. We expect the first train to come online in the first half of next year, and then possibly a few more trains from NFE to come next year. So the contractors are constructing. So these are going very well. NFS is also going well. But as I told you, the critical part is some of the equipment that will not be able to enter the straits if this continues, could delay some of these projects. We have been reliable over 30 years with zero default on any delivery to any customer around the world. So people know what we're about and how resilient we are and how trustworthy we are. But this is something beyond our control. As soon as this passes, we'll be back to the same seller that we used to be. And our volume is so large that it's difficult to ignore, if you will, for the growth that's needed in the world. I mean, with the subtraction of the 70.

0: 17%, we can get back to normal operations within a couple of weeks.
1: That was the first half of our news hour. Let's take a short break.
2: Bank is with you all around the world.

0: Welcome back. Let's continue with our news. China and the U.S. are preparing for a high-level meeting between Xi Jinping and Donald Trump as top diplomats discuss the next stage of bilateral engagement.
1: Chinese President Xi Jinping is expected to travel to the United States this week for a meeting with President Donald Trump. Chinese Foreign Minister Wang Yi on Thursday told U.S. Secretary of State Marco Rubio in a phone call that the two countries should prepare well for the next stage of high-level interactions in the spirit of equality, respect, and reciprocity. Wang's ministry said, the call came a week ahead of an expected visit by Chinese President Xi Jinping to the U.S., with a meeting with President Donald Trump set to take place on September 24th, Trump had said. The official Chinese summary of the call fell short of explicitly confirming an upcoming meeting between Xi and Trump, but said Wang and Rubio held in-depth discussions focused on high-level exchanges between the two countries. The two sides are expected to use the meeting to address a range of issues affecting their bilateral relationship, including trade and broader diplomatic ties. However, Beijing has not explicitly confirmed the reported September 24th meeting, leaving the details of Xi's planned visit subject to official confirmation.
0: NATO's military chief welcomed Donald Trump's announcement of a deal on Greenland at a news conference in Copenhagen.
2: From NATO point of view, of course, I match what Mika just said. I mean, it's an agreement, so it's a very, very welcome. I'm not going in deep for that. But again, we have a lot of stuff going on there from the military point of view. We have the Arctic Sentry activity, which is a huge commitment for NATO on that. I mean, just consider NATO has three flanks to take care of. It's the north.

0: flank, the east flank, and also the south flank. So this is our 360 degrees. And the Arctic northern flank is part of our patrolling activity. So military speaking, we are taking great care of that that area.
1: And see you next time. Thank you. Thank you.
0: Bye bye. Thank you.
2: Ulrik Pram Gad, a senior researcher at Danish Institute for International Studies, explains the context behind a recently announced Greenland deal between the U.S. and Denmark. The deal comes after months of threats by the U.S. president to seize the semi-autonomous territory of a NATO ally.
3: Donald Trump tries to sell it as a win. He obviously didn't get in this agreement what he originally set out to have, that is sovereign control over all of Greenland as a part of the United States. What Trump could be calling wins, if there is something in the agreement, would be the expiration clause, which the current version is bound to the existence of the NATO treaty. Maybe there is some other formulation that's forever or I don't know, something else. He could be worried that if he's going to break up NATO, then Denmark and Greenland would like to kick out the United States of Greenland. So that's one rational consideration. The original 1951 agreement covered a lot of different bases in Greenland. There's a number of amending agreements limiting the current American presence to only the one Bidufik or Thule space base. So if he wants, actually, or the American military wants to expand, there would be needs to be consent from Denmark and Greenland. That would have been given under the old agreement, but he can claim it as a win also. And then, of course, important expansion substantially in this agreement would be the investment screening, whatever provision is there, because that's not at all covered in the 1951 agreement. The Danish government, the Greenlandic government, haven't gone in any detailed infight or any details about the specific wins or losses in this agreement. And for me, that signals that Greenland and Denmark has now decided, okay, we'll let Trump take the win. He'll describe whatever he does, win the public narrative in particularly in the US as he wants, and then we will, when we find that it's kind of settled down and we signed the text and it actually is an existing agreement, then we'll explain afterwards to the Greenlandian Danish population why this is not really as big a deal as Trump wanted it to be.
2: Thousands of left-wing leaders, social movement members, human rights activists, students, and artists marched in Buenos Aires against Argentine President Javier Milei and his austerity policies.
4: Thousands of leaders of the left, members of social movements, human rights organizations, student unions, and artist collectives took to the streets in a march of anger protest against Argentine President Javier Milei and his policies in Buenos Aires on Saturday. Left-wing leaders participating in the march spoke of the need to defeat Milei, while his government pursues fiscal austerity measures aimed at eliminating chronic budget deficits. While such measures have led to a 2% growth in Argentina's economy and inflation cooling sharply from triple-digit levels recorded early in Milei's administration, protesters say that many Argentines are still struggling to pay for basic amenities such as electricity and food. Employment is another concern. Celeste Fierro, a leader of the left-wing MST party, questioned claims that employment had grown, arguing that what was actually increasing was informal work without rights, even as factories closed and workers were laid off. Argentina will hold presidential elections in October 2027, and Milei is widely expected to seek re-election.
2: Thousands of Barcelona residents have protested against a planned airport expansion, citing concerns over climate change, tourism, and damage to protected

0: wetlands.
1: Thousands of Barcelona residents marched on Sunday to protest against the expansion of Barcelona's airport, holding banners reading "Less planes, more lives." Protesters were joined by Catalan farmers worried about climate change affecting their lands. Opponents of the project say it would harm two protected natural areas, increase greenhouse gas emissions, and fuel further growth in tourism that they consider unsustainable. The project, to be paid for by Spanish airport operator ENA, could be a test case for the European Union, which will have to decide whether to back the expansion near an environmentally protected area as it seeks to cut pollution. The plan would extend one of the airport's main runways by 500 meters, affecting 27 hectares of a wetland area protected by the EU's Natura 2000 program. In exchange, about 250 hectares in the surrounding area would be turned into green areas.
0: Hundreds of migrants remained camped on beaches in Spain's North African enclave of Ceuta as authorities moved some groups into temporary shelters.
1: Hundreds of migrants were still camped on beaches in Spain's North African enclave of Ceuta on Saturday, a day after police moved some groups into temporary facilities at the city's port. Spain estimated that 10,000 migrants remained in the small territory. More than 72,000 people crossed into the enclave from Morocco at the end of July, though most later left. On Friday, riot police and the Spanish military began clearing the beaches and escorting migrants to new temporary housing built inside the port, which has room for 1,700 people. At the port, migrants queued outside the shelter area while work on further temporary accommodation was underway. NGOs said thousands of people were still without shelter and had been sleeping rough in tents. One NGO estimated that about 4,000 migrants remained outdoors on Ceuta's beaches and pavements, meaning the new center would not be enough to clear the makeshift tents. Three NGO leaders told Reuters the authorities had been too slow to provide the minimum shelter required under the European Migration Pact.
0: These were all the latest world news. Now, let's take a look at sports.

Paris Saint-Germain president Nasser Al-Khelaifi is the subject of a preliminary investigation in France over a suspected unlawful conflict of interest linked to Ligue 1 broadcasting rights, allegations Al-Khelaifi and Bein Rijet. The investigation relates to negotiations in 2024 over Ligue 1 broadcasting rights and Al-Khelaifi's roles as PSG president and chairman of Bein Media Group. Al-Khelaifi and Bein reject the suggestion that he had a conflict of interest. A source with knowledge of the matter said Al-Khelaifi had recused himself from almost all LFP board meetings over the past year and had not attended meetings concerning matters involving Bein. In a February letter to the French Football Federation's National Ethics and Deontology Council seen by Reuters, Bein said that while Al-Khelaifi chairs Bein Media Group, he has no operational or executive responsibility within the group or Bein Sports France, saying those responsibilities rest with group CEO Youssef Al-Obaidli. The opening of a preliminary investigation does not amount to a finding of wrongdoing. Dreyer scored his 10th and 11th goals on either side of halftime, and visiting San Diego FC earned a 2-2 draw against Lionel Messi and defending MLS Cup champions Inter Miami.

0: on Sunday night. Dreyer's brace helped San Diego snap a three-match losing streak, with his 82nd-minute equalizer spoiling Killy Gonzalez's MLS managerial debut, despite Messi scoring his league-leading 20th goal. Jeppe Tverskov assisted both goals for San Diego, which remains 1 point outside of playoff position and 10th in the Western Conference. San Diego goalkeeper C.J. Dos Santos made 6 saves against his former club, including a pair against Messi in second-half stoppage time. After Messi pulled Miami level at 1-1 in the 24th minute, Luis Suarez put the Herons in front in the 74th on a play set up by Rodrigo De Paul. But Miami settled for a fourth consecutive MLS draw in the first league game with Gonzalez at the helm after he was named to replace interim boss Guillermo Hoyos last month. Gonzalez previously guided Miami to a 2-0 home win over Cruz Azul in the Campeones Cup final on Wednesday night. Miami remained in third place in the Eastern Conference following the draw, behind second place New England on the tie break of total wins and 11 points behind leaders Nashville SC. Both San Diego goals came from Tverskov playing speculative passes up the central channel. In the 12th minute, he played the ball from deep within his own half. With Marcus Ingvartsson also in the center circle acting as a decoy, the pass rolled past him into the path of Dreyer running behind Miami's back line. Dreyer continued forward and coolly chipped charging goalkeeper Dane St. Clair for his second goal in the last three matches.
1: Goal of the season.
0: On Dreyer's leveler 70 minutes later, Tverskov played a more conventional ball over the top of Miami's back line. Dreyer timed his run to remain onside, collected himself, and drove a powerful finish beyond St. Clair's left arm and inside the right post. Messi pulled Miami level in the 24th minute on a free kick from beyond the right corner of the penalty area that narrowly missed connecting with Suarez's head, but continued beyond Dos Santos's dive and off the inside of the left post.
2: Onside that little bit of a diagonal run.
3: Podemos ahorrar la conferencia estampa porque la historia del partido está aquí. 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
4: Bueno, soy muy respetuoso siempre con todo lo que opinan los demás.
5: I believe the head of the referees spoke, if I'm not mistaken. After the match, he said that the incident involving Kuti didn't warrant a sending off. Now, if we want to dwell on that and not on the events of the match itself, it's fine. If that's the game, let's just play. But we are all clear on what happened in the match. When it was 11 against 11, the team was in control. Then it was 11 against 10, we won the match, and there is not much more to it. I'm well aware of what the team did and the match we played. I'm well aware of the joy of our fans as once again, after 15 years during which beating Real Madrid was difficult, we managed to win a home match, the derby, with our supporters. This puts us in a wonderful position to enjoy the moment and to keep growing as a team. It is simply a small step forward in our continued growth.

0: as a team. And that is exactly what we are doing.
1: Casi todas las transiciones que pudieron haber tenido.
2: Rafinha scored a hat-trick as Barcelona came from behind to beat Sevilla 3-1 away Saturday, extending their perfect start in 8 competitive matches in La Liga. Sevilla took the lead in the 19th minute when Fofana headed home Correa's cross to punish Barcelona after an intense opening spell from the hosts. Barcelona responded 3 minutes later. Christensen found Rafinha inside the box, and the Brazilian escaped Sangante with a back-heel turn before firing across goalkeeper Odysseas and into the net. The teams went into halftime level, with Sevilla continuing to pose a threat on the counterattack. Barcelona goalkeeper Dominic Livakovic, making his debut for the club in place of the injured Joan Garcia, made several important interventions, including a save from Robbie Uhr shortly before the break. Barcelona increased the pressure after halftime, with Lamine Yamal coming close twice early in the second period. In the 52nd minute, Yamal collected a loose ball and delivered a cross into the 6-yard box, where Rafinha beat Sangante to head Barcelona in front. Barcelona then lost Christensen to injury, with Gerard Martin replacing him. Rafinha completed his hat trick in the 80th minute after Rodri released Yamal with a pass. The young winger waited for the right moment before finding Rafinha, who raced through and lifted the ball above the advancing goalkeeper. The victory extended Barcelona's best ever start to a season to 8 wins in 8 competitive matches. Rafinha has now scored 2 hat tricks in his last 2 games, underlining his decisive role in Barcelona's unbeaten start.
3: We know the quality of Rafinha, and we're very happy about him. He gives us a lot, so his dynamic is top, but also against the ball he's good. And today also the team gives him the last pass, and he made it happen for us. So it's good. But at the end, it's like you know, it's always a decision about from the coaches. It's so we discuss who can play this, and also then we speak with the players. And I think also after these numbers, after these 8 games, he's very happy to play as a number 9. I think for the club, it's the best decision. It's the best decision. And also here, when you see how he's connecting with the fans, also with the team, I think he's a perfect captain for this team, for this club. And he gives everything. So especially this season is unbelievable. But also, I have to say, the second half for me was a great game for us. So we controlled everything, and I was much more calm outside.

Belgian Remco Evenepoel secured a record fourth consecutive men's individual time trial title at the UCI Road World Championships in Montreal on Sunday, while Switzerland's Marlene Reusser defended her title on her 35th birthday. Evenepoel covered the 39.2-kilometer circuit in a blistering time of 44 minutes, 53.13 seconds. Italy's Filippo Ganna finished 57.31 seconds behind Evenepoel, while 19-year-old Frenchman Paul Cixous, who placed fourth in his Tour de France debut this year, finished 1 minute 13.04 seconds adrift for bronze. With the win, Evenepoel became the first man to win four consecutive World Elite time trials. He also joined German Tony Martin and Swiss Fabian Cancellara as the only four times winners. Swede Jakob Söderqvist was leading at all timing points, but went down on a turn a few kilometers from the finish, and despite getting back up quickly, missed out on the podium, finishing in fifth place. Birthday girl Reusser retained her rainbow jersey in the women's elite individual time trial with a winning time of 50 minutes, 24.44 seconds. Britain's Zoe Backstedt claimed silver, finishing 40.11 seconds behind Reusser, while Germany's Franziska Koch took bronze, 45.54 seconds adrift. The course wound through Montreal along the St. Lawrence River, over the Samuel de Champlain Bridge, and through Circuit Gilles Villeneuve before tackling an uphill finish in Old Montreal.

Founded in 1999 in Vienna, Austria, VakıfBank Bank International AG operates branches in Vienna, Frankfurt, and Cologne, as well as a representative office in Budapest, employing 73 staff members. The bank plays a significant role in strengthening economic relations and foreign trade between Turkey, Austria, and Germany. It primarily focuses on financing the commercial activities of its corporate clients and investing in bonds. With a strong capital and liquidity structure, the bank reached a total asset size of 991 million euro by the end of 2024. Thanks to its strong brand recognition, it serves approximately 13,000 customers across a broad base.

Greetings, I'm Jamila Nashida, and you're watching A-News NewsHour live from Istanbul. Let's take a look at our top stories. Turkish President Recep Tayyip Erdogan has arrived in New York for the 81st UN General Assembly, where he's set to address key regional and global issues while holding a series of high-level diplomatic meetings. U.S.-Iran conflict is facing renewed escalation as Washington and Tehran exchange fresh threats, while Houthi attacks on Saudi Arabia widen the regional confrontation and put additional pressure on crucial energy routes. Germany's local elections have delivered major setbacks for Chancellor Friedrich Merz's Christian Democratic Union, with a left party winning in Berlin and the far-right AfD surging in the country's northeast.

0: Turkish President Recep Tayyip Erdogan has arrived in New York for the 81st UN General Assembly, where Gaza is expected to feature prominently in his address alongside a series of high-level diplomatic meetings.
1: Turkish President Recep Tayyip Erdogan has arrived in New York to attend the high-level week of the 81st session of the United Nations General Assembly. Erdogan was welcomed at John F. Kennedy International Airport by Turkish diplomatic representatives and other officials before traveling to the Turkish House in Manhattan. A large crowd, including members of the Turkish-American community, gathered outside the Turkish House to welcome the president upon his arrival. Erdogan briefly spoke to reporters and said that he has a busy program ahead during the UN General Assembly week.
2: İnşallah dolu dolu bir Birleşmiş Milletler genel kurulunu geçireceğiz.
1: He is expected to address the General Assembly on Tuesday, marking his 16th appearance before the UN's main deliberative body. His speech is expected to focus heavily on Gaza, including the humanitarian situation, recognition of a Palestinian state, and possible international measures against Israel. During his stay in New York, the Turkish president is scheduled to hold a series of bilateral meetings with heads of state and government. He is also expected

0: address the UN Secretary General's climate summit on Wednesday, ahead of Turkey's hosting of the COP31 climate conference in Antalya in November. Erdogan is accompanied by the Turkish First Lady and senior Turkish officials, including the foreign minister, the treasury and finance minister, and the intelligence chief.
1: China and the U.S. are preparing for a high-level meeting between Xi Jinping and Donald Trump as top diplomats discuss the next stage of bilateral engagement.
2: Chinese President Xi Jinping is expected to travel to the United States this week for a meeting with President Donald Trump. Chinese Foreign Minister Wang Yi on Thursday told U.S. Secretary of State Marco Rubio in a phone call that the two countries should prepare well for the next stage of high-level interactions in the spirit of equality, respect, and reciprocity. Wang's ministry said, the call came a week ahead of an expected visit by Chinese President Xi Jinping to the U.S., with a meeting with President Donald Trump set to take place on September 24th, Trump had said. The official Chinese summary of the call fell short of explicitly confirming an upcoming meeting between Xi and Trump, but said Wang and Rubio held in-depth discussions focused on high-level exchanges between the two countries. The two sides are expected to use the meeting to address a range of issues affecting their bilateral relationship, including trade and broader diplomatic ties. However, Beijing has not explicitly confirmed the reported September 24th meeting, leaving the details of Xi's planned visit subject to official confirmation.
1: Joining us live now is political analyst Nelson Dordelli Rosales. Good to see you, Nelson.
3: Likewise. Thank you so much for having me.
1: Thank you. Now, President Trump is set to meet Venezuela's acting president, Delcy Rodriguez, at the UN General Assembly. So their first face-to-face meeting since Nicolas Maduro was removed from power. So what should we expect from this meeting, and what are the biggest issues likely to be on the table?
3: Excellent question, and that's the talk of the town, to be honest, because this is the first time Delcy Rodriguez actually leave the country to come to the United States after decades of really not relationships between the United States and Venezuela. Of course, this completely creates a new precedent because Delcy Rodriguez was not elected by anyone in Venezuela, and she just been pretty much imposed by the United States as a puppeteer. As a puppeteer in Venezuela, who is in charge of pretty much everything right now. The United States pretty much hold Delcy Rodriguez as the main pawn in the country, as the United States actually removed Maduro. She had been really developing close ties with Washington. And for President Trump, this is his international victory, he calls it, in every rally he goes. And he talks about the fact that now that he pretty much had the opportunity to take the oil resources from Venezuela, that will be an important part of his campaign coming to November, when the Americans will vote in the midterm elections, as a way to persuade Americans that he have a plan to lower the prices of gas and also food and other important items that right now Americans are really facing the difficulties to buy basic goods because of the inflation that they're facing.
1: Now, the United States has now announced a significant shift toward cooperation with Venezuela, including an agreement giving Washington a stake in the country's oil reserves. Now, does this mark the beginning of a fundamental new relationship between Washington and Caracas?
3: Totally. This is definitely a moment where the United States have actually taken a very important step towards pretty much normalizing relations with Venezuela. In the case of Delcy Rodriguez, she, for her, is an extremely important meeting because it cements that relationship between her and Donald Trump. For the Americans, it's an excellent relationship with her because she has actually changed in several

0: walls internally to allow American companies to come in and exploit the oil industry. But at the same time, there is an important aspect that haven't been discussed, and hopefully this conversation will bring that topic in, is the fact that Venezuelans are eager to have free and fair elections and elect their own officials. And this is something that is not been, at least not on the table, but there is pressure from the Venezuelan community here in the United States, but also back in Venezuela, to see that, to see the free, fair elections as soon as possible. At the same time, it comes in a very important geopolitical situation where the Strait of Hormuz is still closed. And for the United States, having this close relationship with Venezuela is an important strategic in order to ensure that they have enough supply of oil in a very difficult moment for the United States.
1: Washington has also removed Venezuela from its list of countries failing to combat illegal drug trafficking. So how significant is this decision, and does it suggest the Trump administration now sees Venezuela more as a strategic partner than an adversary?
0: Exactly. Now the United States doesn't see Venezuela as a home of terrorists. But at the same time, it's very strange that in just a few months, because remember, in January, the United States abducted Nicolas Maduro and brought it to the United States for face justice in the United States. So from there to now, it seems that the United States has completely changed their narrative. First, it was the narco-terrorist boats that were going towards the United States, and we saw all those videos of being destroyed by American armed forces. But then suddenly that narrative ended, and it's been more about that strategic relationship that they're building with Venezuela. Donald Trump keep praising Delcy Rodriguez as an excellent president. And that is something that it shows that for the United States, Venezuela have become more than just a strategic, it's almost annexing Venezuela to the United States in terms of practical terms. Of course, for the Venezuelan people, they haven't seen any of these benefits. They had seen the fact that oil industries from different parts of the world are coming to Venezuela to make agreements with Delcy Rodriguez. But we haven't seen, Venezuela in particular, haven't seen any type of improvements of their quality of living. Actually, there's still a lot of migration flowing from Venezuela to the United States. And we have to remember that Venezuela has the biggest refugees in the, and migrants in the world. More than 8 million people have left the country. And we're not seeing any signs of people coming back. There's negotiations between the opposition and the interim president, Delcy Rodriguez, to find a date for the elections. And I think that everyone is waiting to see what's going to happen in November to really make sure that this relationship will they continue with Donald Trump and Delcy Rodriguez, or there will be changes after November when the president of the United States might actually face difficulties in the Congress and Senate.
1: And looking ahead, what does a post-Maduro Venezuela need from the international community, particularly the United States and the European Union, to move toward a stable political transition and economic recovery?
0: That's an excellent question, actually, because right now here at the UN, as I'm here in New York, that's one of the most important aspects that people are asking, is that how the international community can support democracy abroad. And in the case of Venezuela, it's an important topic because, as I said at the beginning, Delcy Rodriguez was not elected. It was pretty much imposed. And she had been holding on to power because she's able to convince the United States of this strategic relationship and allowing the United States to come in and extract oil for the benefit of the United States and of course, some revenues coming to Venezuela. So I think that to answer your question about what it needed from the international community, particularly the European Union, I think the European Union have a very important and vital role in terms of becoming that beacon of hope when it comes to upholding basic principles of human rights and democracy across the world, but particularly this relationship that they

0: with Venezuela. We have to remember that Venezuela is part of the Mercosur, and Mercosur and the European Union have created this very important free trade agreement, which includes also the fact that countries need to be democratic. So I think it is important for the international community to push for elections in the case of Venezuela, to make sure that the Venezuelan people have a voice and they're able to elect their leaders. And that will help really the country inside to rebuild and have more partnerships between countries rather than pretty much an extraction of resources from one side and the other side just getting a little bit of the tiny benefit from what all this oil reserve really can provide.
1: Now, aside from Venezuela, what other regions and topics will be discussed in the United General Assembly? What are your expectations?
0: Yes, here at the United Nations in New York, there's a lot of topics that are going to be covered. From the first one, of course, is the ceasefire between Ukraine and Russia to try to find a peace agreement. The situation in Gaza is also going to be discussed. The new Secretary General, the race for electing a new Secretary General is very much ongoing, and this during the high level week is going to be the most important topic for many countries to finalize, at least see which one of the candidates can actually get the seat. Of course, the very important summit between China and the U.S., the bilateral meeting, and later on they're going to go to Washington to have more conversations. But there's a lot of expectations about that conversation between Xi Jinping and Donald Trump, and see if these two superpowers will try to get agreements or if they will actually move more apart. And, of course, the situations in terms of the case of international development is an important topic during this week, because a lot of member states are discussing how to really push forward international development in a way that is a win-win situation between member states in terms of providing finance support to those countries that are much in need. And last and not least, a discussion about the situation of human rights across the world. So there are many, many, many topics. It's going to be a very busy UNGA this year, but very exciting, I would say, because there are really a lot of discussions about reforming the United Nations. There's a lot of discussion of how to reform the Security Council more than ever. So I think it's very promising this week. I think there's going to be a lot of diplomacy, but of course, hopefully, we get some concrete actions after this week.
1: Nelson Dordelli Rosales, thank you for joining NewsHour, and thank you for your analysis.
0: Well, thank you so much for having me. Looking forward to seeing you soon.
1: Thank you. Now moving on with our world news, the U.S.-Iran conflict remains deadlocked as Washington and Tehran exchange fresh threats, while escalating Houthi attacks open another regional front and renewed attention turns to possible diplomacy during UN General Assembly week.
2: The United States and Iran have exchanged fresh threats as months of conflict remain deadlocked, and fighting involving the Houthis opens another front across the region. U.S. President Donald Trump warned Iran's leadership to reach a deal or face further economic devastation and possible military action, while also signaling he would be open to meeting Iranian President Masoud Pezeshkian in New York. Pezeshkian is expected to attend the United Nations General Assembly this week, potentially creating a new opportunity for diplomacy after months without direct negotiations. Iran's military, meanwhile, warned that any new attack would trigger sustained retaliation against U.S. bases and interests across the region, with Washington's regional allies also potentially treated as parties to the conflict. The latest threats come as Yemen's Iran-backed Houthis expand attacks on Saudi Arabia, including missile and drone strikes targeting what the group described as sensitive sites in Riyadh. The escalation in Yemen has also increased pressure on vital maritime routes, with Houthi forces gaining positions near the Bab el-Mandeb Strait at the

0: entrance to the Red Sea. At the same time, commercial traffic through the Strait of Hormuz remains severely restricted, leaving two of the region's most important maritime choke points under growing pressure. The restrictions have disrupted Gulf energy exports, while a U.S. blockade of Iranian ports has also intensified pressure on Iran's economy. Despite the renewed threats, the presence of both Trump and Pezeshkian in New York during UN General Assembly Week is putting renewed focus on whether diplomacy could provide a path back toward negotiations.
1: Hostilities between Yemen's government forces and the Houthis have displaced more than 147,000 people across 8 provinces since the start of September as security conditions continue to deteriorate.
2: The recent fighting between Yemen's Houthi group and government forces has displaced more than 147,000 people in Yemen within just a few weeks, said an official with the United Nations High Commissioner for Refugees in Yemen on Sunday. In an interview with China Media Group, Armen Yedgarian, representative of the UNHCR in Yemen, called on the international community to provide more funds and support to address the growing humanitarian needs.
3: So it's a very big number just from the beginning of this recent escalation. And most of the displaced, they are women, children, older people, quite a big number of very vulnerable, highly vulnerable people who need medical shelter, food, water protection services. And they were forced to flee in a short period with little belongings or without them.
2: Yedgarian said that the conflict has forced displaced people to move to temporary shelters or displacement camps, and in many cases, to flee to other countries.
3: Many Yemenis fleeing from the conflict to Djibouti through Bab el-Mandab Strait, taking the dangerous travel routes by sea. Many go to Somalia also, including the refugees.
2: Yedgarian said that the recent escalation of the situation has posed new challenges to the humanitarian relief operations of relevant agencies, destroying roads, infrastructure, and communication facilities, and making it difficult for humanitarian agencies to access the affected areas in a timely manner. The UNHCR has launched emergency assistance in multiple locations and mobilized $2 million U.S. dollars for aid and the distribution of relief supplies. Yet the funding gap remains substantial. Yedgarian noted that only the realization of peace, security, and stability can fundamentally reduce the risk of forced displacement for the civilian population. Yemen's conflict erupted in late 2014 when the Houthis seized Sana'a and much of northern Yemen, prompting a Saudi-led coalition to intervene in March 2015 in support of the internationally recognized government. The latest fighting follows major Houthi gains along Yemen's southwestern Red Sea coast earlier this month.
1: Powerful explosions rocked a Syrian army site near Aleppo on Sunday, wounding at least 4 people as authorities investigate the cause.
0: Powerful explosions occurred at a Syrian army military site in the Al-Hadaba area, west of the town of Al-Ais, southwest of Syria's Aleppo province. According to Syria's official news agency Sana'a, initial findings indicate that 4 people were wounded in the explosions at the Syrian army's military site in the Al-Hadaba area. The report stated that authorities have launched an investigation to determine the source and cause of the explosions. Aleppo Emergency and Disaster Management Operations Director Faisal Muhammad Ali said search and rescue and medical teams initially had difficulty reaching the area because the explosions were ongoing. Civil defense teams who managed to enter the area evacuated 4 injured people, according to initial findings. Nearby homes were evacuated and roads leading to the area were closed to traffic to ensure civilian safety and facilitate evacuation efforts. Syria's official television channel Al-Ikhbariya had earlier reported the powerful explosions and

0: said an investigation into their nature had begun.
1: Israeli strikes killed three Palestinians and wounded at least four others in Gaza on Saturday, according to Gaza health officials, as Israeli attacks continue.
2: An Israeli strike on a civilian vehicle in Gaza City on Saturday killed one person and wounded at least four others, according to health officials at the Shifa Hospital, where the casualties were taken. Earlier in the day, Israeli strikes killed another two men in Gaza, according to health ministry and hospital officials. One man was killed as he walked in the Shijaya neighborhood of Gaza, while the other was killed as he walked in the Jabalia refugee camp in northern Gaza, the ministry and Shifa hospital said. The second man was identified as the son of the health ministry's director general, the ministry said. The Israeli military said it struck several military operatives without evidence. The heaviest attacks by Israel subsided since a ceasefire took effect last October. But Israeli fire has killed more than 1,378 Palestinians in Gaza since then, according to health officials in the territory.
1: Palestinians are urging the international community to help recover thousands of people still buried under the rubble across Gaza, with experts warning that the recovery effort could take more than a decade.
2: At least 8,000 or more remains are still buried in the rubble in Gaza Strip, and desperate local residents are appealing for international assistance to recover the dead and deliver humanitarian aid to the survivors. Around half the remains recovered from Gaza City's rubble this month were women and children, the head of the UN Human Rights Office in the occupied Palestinian territory, Ajit Sunghay, said on Tuesday. It is estimated that at the current pace, recovering those still buried in the rubble could take more than a decade. Sunghay said that Israel has been obstructing excavation and forensic work, making identification harder and risking the loss of evidence.
3: نتحدث على 8,000 جثمان تحت الأنقاض موزعين على أكثر من 300 بناية في قطاع غزة والطواقم تقوم بالتدخل الميداني بالشراكة مع اللجنة الدولية للصليب الأحمر لأجل إخراج الضحايا من تحت الأنقاض وهذا طبعا الأمر مرهق وأمر متعب وأمر مكلف ماليا وجسديا ونفسيا حتى على عاتق طواقم الدفاع المدني ولذلك الجهد الذي يبذل في الميدان بهذا الخصوص هو جهد يعني كبير جدا وجهد عظيم من قبل طواقم الدفاع المدني.
2: In Islam, burying the deceased is a sacred communal obligation that must be carried out with dignity and care. That is why Gazans are going to extraordinary lengths to recover the bodies of the victims. Calling on Israel to halt the war and destruction and allow aid into the territory, Gazans hope that the international community and relevant institutions will help recover the victims buried beneath the rubble.
3: وجود المجتمع الدولي والمؤسسات ذات العلاقة هو أمر مهم جدا لأجل حفظ الأدلة ولأجل التعرف على كافة الضحايا المتواجدين تحت الأنقاض.
1: Gaza's children are returning to school in damaged, under-equipped classrooms after years of war, as a Palestinian refugee agency says it has lost more than 95% of its fully equipped schools.
0: Children in Gaza are heading back to school as a new academic year begins. Returning to classrooms that remain heavily damaged and lacking basic equipment after years of war. At a school in Nusayrat run by the UN Agency for Palestinian Refugees, some classrooms have no desks, leaving children to sit on blankets on the floor. Others have old damaged desks that survived the war. For many children, the years since the war began have meant repeated displacement, fleeing airstrikes and shelling, and at times, spending their days searching for water and food for their families instead of studying and spending time with friends. For some families, returning to school has brought back a sense of routine that has been missing during the war. Arrived to find a normal school environment as much as was possible, with a morning assembly and a warm welcome from the administration. Asma Al-Hawar, a mother with two children attending school, said, "My child is overjoyed. He had been waiting since dawn to go to school, just as he had seen his siblings do. I also have a daughter in the fourth grade. She attended classes for the first month, having spent the 3 years of the war wishing she could at least visit a school," Al-Hawar added. The United Nations Relief and Works Agency said more than 280,000 children are now attending its schools and educational tents. Tawfiq Al-Hurani, head of the agency's education program, said it hopes to improve the educational environment and restore it to the state it was in 3 years ago. 3 years ago, we had 182 fully equipped schools. However, we have unfortunately lost more than 95% of them, and those that remain are occupied by displaced people, Al-Hurani said. Schools began operating last November after the October ceasefire, but the education system has remained under severe strain. Some school buildings are still damaged, while others have been used as shelters for displaced families. About 700,000 children ages 4 to 17 in Gaza had missed formal in-person schooling for almost 3 years as of April, according to UNICEF. About 420,000 had no face-to-face learning at all since October 2023.
1: Germany's regional elections have dealt a major setback to Chancellor Friedrich Merz's conservatives as voters shifted away from traditional parties and the far-right AfD strengthened its position in the country's east.
4: It was a disastrous night for Chancellor Merz's Conservative Christian Union Party. They had their worst ever results in an election in their history in Mecklenburg-Western Pomerania and just getting into the state parliament. And they lost the mayor's office in Berlin to the left party, that's the far left party.
5: Es ist ein Desaster.
4: It couldn't fairly be described, as he said, as a disaster.
5: Ich danke Ihnen.
4: He's basically said he's going to continue in office. He's going to stay as Chancellor, at least for the moment. Has left him with a black eye, but still standing. The second thing to see in the result, however, is that the AfD is continuing its momentum. It had a historically strong result in the eastern German state of Saxony-Anhalt earlier this month on September the 16th.
6: Danke, danke, danke.
4: This result is just a sign of how strong it remains. The third takeaway is that voters tended to have moved away from the mainstream, the old mainstream parties, the Christian Democrats, the Social Democrats. They're moving more and more away from those parties towards the AfD, but also towards the left parties we saw here in Berlin. The final takeaway is possibly that what this election was about, economic issues and general sense of economic uncertainty. Migration as such was possibly, it was played a secondary role or a lesser role. It was just this general sense of economic uncertainty and disillusion of the main parties.
1: Over 95% of the votes have now been counted, with President Vladimir Putin's United Russia Party reaffirming its majority in the State Duma after a parliamentary election he described as a barometer of public support for the Russia-Ukraine war.
0: The United Russia Party is leading in the Duma election with 57.82% of the vote, with 90.45% of ballots counted. Data from the Central Election Commission showed. China congratulates Russia on the successful State Duma elections, saying the outcome reflects the will of the Russian people, Chinese Foreign Ministry spokesman Guo Jiakun said. Ramzan Kadyrov, a close ally of Russian President Vladimir Putin, has been re-elected to a fifth term as leader of his southern, mainly Muslim region of Chechnya. With almost 100% of the vote, Russia's Electoral Commission said on Monday. Russia concluded elections on Sunday to its national parliament, as well as for regional legislatures and governors, a test of the country's tightly controlled political system after 4.5 years of war in Ukraine. Kremlin-backed parties and candidates swept the board after most anti-war candidates were barred from running, results showed. According to Russia media agency, the CPRF with 13.8%, the LDPR with 8.99%, and New People with 7.96% are also set to enter the State Duma. A Just Russia has failed to clear the 5% threshold based on the vote count, receiving 4.96%. International observers have in the past sharply criticized the conduct of elections in the small mountainous region. The vote has been dismissed by democracy watchdogs, Western governments, and Kremlin opponents as neither free nor fair, with critics accusing the authorities of excluding genuine opposition and tightly controlling the political landscape United Russia, which has dominated Russian politics for more than two decades, entered the election amid economic pressures and growing concerns over the impact of the war.
1: Ukraine launched over 1,000 drones at Russia overnight, killing three people near Moscow as the Kremlin wrapped up its parliamentary elections.
0: Ukrainian forces fired more than 1,000 drones at Russia overnight, including hundreds that were launched toward Moscow, officials said on Sunday as the Kremlin was wrapping up the third and last day of its parliamentary elections. Russia's Ministry of Defense said Sunday that its forces shot down a total of 1,110 Ukrainian drones across Russia, as well as over the Ukrainian peninsula of Crimea and the waters of the Black Sea. The online news outlet Astra shared video of what it said was a drone crashing in a residential area in the Moscow region and of a thermal power plant on fire. Moscow Mayor Sergei Sobyanin said that 450 drones had been destroyed en route to the Russian capital and that the attack had damaged the Moscow oil refinery and a residential building. He said the unprecedented attack on Moscow was an attempt to disrupt the elections. The enemy failed in this regard, he said. Across the wider Moscow region, the attack killed three people and wounded 20. Local Governor Andrei Vorobyov said, among those injured was Natalia Sanaikina, a polling station official in the Leninsky district of the Moscow region who sustained legs injuries at her home during the overnight attack, according to Vorobyov. He called her personally to offer help. Russia's first conflict-time parliamentary election has been virtually devoid of opposition to President Vladimir Putin's policies and is all but certain to cement the ruling United Russia Party's dominance. Russia was also holding the vote in the four Ukrainian regions that Moscow have taken control of after the full-scale conflict began, but still doesn't fully control, and in Crimea, the Black Sea Peninsula that was annexed by Russia in 2014.
1: This was the end of our world news. Now the world of economy and sports. Stay tuned for more news on Top of the Hour.

Oil prices rose on Monday after Yemen's Iran-backed Houthis launched missile and drone strikes at Saudi Arabia's capital Riyadh on Saturday, escalating tension in the Middle East while the U.S. and Iran remained in stalemate. Reuters video showed a massive plume of black smoke billowing from the area of Riyadh's main international airport, following booms overnight on Saturday. Saudi Arabia did not comment on the incident, though a Saudi-led coalition

0: coalition fighting the Houthis said it had foiled other attacks on the kingdom. Brent crude futures, LCOC, one climbed 81 cents, or 0.78%, to $104.68 a barrel by 22:02 Greenwich Mean Time, while U.S. West Texas. Intermediate crude, CLC 1, was at $101.06 a barrel, up 76 cents, or 0.76%. The latest attacks have raised concerns about potential disruptions to oil supplies from the region, particularly as tensions remain high between the United States and Iran. Markets are also closely watching developments around the Red Sea and the wider Middle East for signs of further escalation.
1: Because from an LNG perspective, it's very minute what we're producing. Of course, we're producing gas and we're self-sufficient in jet fuel, gasoline, diesel, and, electricity that we need production for. Some petrochemicals facilities are producing, and they have land access to export, but the majority of our production is not producing. We expect the first train to come online in the first half of next year, and then possibly a few more trains from NFE to come next year. So the contractors are constructing. So these are going very well. NFS is also going well. But as I told you, the critical part is some of the equipment that will not be able to enter the straits if this continues, could delay some of these projects. We have been reliable over 30 years with zero default on any delivery to any customer around the world. So people know what we're about and how resilient we are and how trustworthy we are. But this is something beyond our control. As soon as this passes, we'll be back to the same seller that we used to be. And our volume is so large that it's difficult to ignore, if you will, for the growth that's needed in the world. I mean, with the subtraction of the 17%, we can get back to normal operations within a couple of weeks.

0: The German Economic Institute has increased its projection of Germany's 2026 economic growth from 0.4% to 1.2%, as outlined in its autumn economic forecast released on Sunday. This upward revision stems from unexpectedly strong growth in the first half of the year, driven by recovering exports and heightened government spending. However, the Institute cautions that the growth momentum is expected to weaken in the latter half of this year. The report notes that the recent export recovery has been partially fueled by businesses restocking inventories, suggesting that this boost may be temporary. In addition, the Institute forecasts Germany's growth in 2027 to fall slightly below 1%, highlighting various downside risks, including the impacts of the Russia-Ukraine conflict, instability in the Middle East, international trade tensions, and diminishing water levels in key European rivers.
1: The waters of one of Brazil's most visited cities are often stained by a reddish-orange liquid that flows around beachgoers, kayakers, and turtles. A new recycling initiative involving City Hall, state-run oil giant Petrobras, and potentially thousands of vendors of a local delicacy aims to change that. The project aims eventually to transform up to 6 million liters of waste oil a year into energy. Palm oil, known in Brazil as azeite de Danda, arrived on Bahia's shores with enslaved Africans beginning in the 1530s, historians say. It has since become a key ingredient not only in Acarajé, but also in other local dishes, such as moqueca, a fish stew, and vatapa, a paste made with bread, shrimp, coconut milk, and ground peanuts. More than 3,500

0: Women sell the traditional snack at stalls across Salvador, often called the blackest city outside Africa. They are key to the project's supply chain. City Hall is encouraging hundreds of them to join by offering incentives and licenses intended to help their businesses operate in a more environmentally sound way. Bayanas can receive 60 cents for every liter of palm oil they turn in. Sometimes the cooperative also gives them soap made from recycled palm oil. Bayanas are adopting eco-friendly practices by recycling used palm oil, which historically clogged local sewage systems and polluted beaches when vendors discarded it to lighten their carts.
1: Ziraat Bank is with you all around the world.

0: Paris Saint-Germain president Nasser Al-Khelaifi is the subject of a preliminary investigation in France over a suspected unlawful conflict of interest linked to Ligue 1 broadcasting rights, allegations Al-Khelaifi and BN reject. The investigation relates to negotiations in 2024 over Ligue 1 broadcasting rights and Al-Khelaifi's roles as PSG president and chairman of BN Media Group. Al-Khelaifi and BN reject the suggestion that he had a conflict of interest. A source with knowledge of the matter said Al-Khelaifi had recused himself from almost all LFP board meetings over the past year and had not attended meetings concerning matters involving BN. In a February letter to the French Football Federation's National Ethics and Deontology Council seen by Reuters, BEN said that while Al-Khelaifi chairs BN Media Group, he has no operational or executive responsibility within the group or BN Sports France, saying those responsibilities rest with group CEO Youssef Al-Obaidli. The opening of a preliminary investigation does not amount to a finding of wrongdoing. Anders Dreyer scored his 10th and 11th goals on either side of halftime, and visiting San Diego FC earned a 2-2 draw against Lionel Messi and defending MLS Cup champions Inter Miami on Sunday night. Dreyer's brace helped San Diego snap a three-match losing streak, with his 82nd-minute equalizer spoiling Killy Gonzalez's MLS managerial debut, despite Messi scoring his league-leading 20th goal. Jeppe Tverskov assisted both goals for San Diego, which remains 1 point outside of playoff position in 10th in the Western Conference. San Diego goalkeeper C.J. Dos Santos made 6 saves against his former club, including a pair against Messi in second-half stoppage time. After Messi pulled Miami level at 1-1 in the 24th minute, Luis Suarez put the Herons in front in the 74th on a play set up by Rodrigo De Paul. But Miami settled for a 4th consecutive MLS draw in the first league game with Gonzalez at the helm after he was named to replace interim boss Guillermo Hoyos last month. Gonzalez previously guided Miami to a 2-0 home win over Cruz Azul in the Campeones Cup final on Wednesday night. Miami remained in 3rd place in the Eastern Conference following the draw, behind 2nd place New England on the tie break of total wins and 11 points behind leaders Nashville SC. Both San Diego goals came from Tverskov playing speculative passes up the central channel. In the 12th minute, he played the ball from deep within his own half. With Marcus Ingvartsson also in the center circle acting as a decoy, the pass rolled past him into the path of Dreyer running behind Miami's back line. Dreyer continued forward and coolly chipped charging goalkeeper Dane St. Clair for his 2nd goal in the last 3 matches.
1: Goal of the season.
0: On Dreyer's leveler 70 Suarez. Minutes later, Tverskov played a more conventional ball over the top of Miami's back line. Dreyer timed his run to remain onside, collected himself, and drove a powerful finish beyond St. Clair's left arm and inside the right post. Messi pulled Miami level in the 24th minute on a free kick from beyond the right corner of the penalty area that narrowly missed connecting with Suarez's head, but continued beyond Dos Santos's dive and off the inside of the left post.
2: Onside that little bit of a diagonal run.
0: Belgian Remco Evenepoel secured a record 4th consecutive men's individual time trial title at the UCI Road World Championships in Montreal on Sunday, while Switzerland's Marleen Reusser defended her title on her 35th birthday. Evenepoel covered the 39.2-kilometer circuit in a blistering time of 44 minutes, 53.13 seconds. Italy's Filippo Ganna finished 57.31 seconds behind Evenepoel, while 19-year-old Frenchman Paul Sixus, who placed 4th in his Tour de France debut this year, finished 1 minute 13.04 seconds adrift for bronze. With the win, Evenepoel became the first man to win four consecutive World Elite time trials. He also joined German Tony Martin and Swiss Fabian Cancellara as the only four times winners. Swede Jakob Söderqvist was leading at all timing points, but went down on a turn a few kilometers from the finish, and despite getting back up quickly, missed out on the podium, finishing in fifth place. Birthday girl Reiser retained her rainbow jersey in the women's elite individual time trial with a winning time of 50 minutes, 24.44 seconds. Britain's Zoe Backstedt claimed silver, finishing 40.11 seconds behind Reiser, while Germany's Franziska Koch took bronze, 45.54 seconds adrift. The course wound through Montreal along the St. Lawrence River, over the Samuel de Champlain Bridge, and through Circuit Gilles Villeneuve before tackling an uphill finish in Old Montreal. Tour de France champion Demi Vollering of the Netherlands was unable to match the specialists, finishing eighth.

Hello, I'm Su Doza with your global weather update. Let's start. We begin in Europe, where light clouds continue to sweep quickly across the region. Bucharest will be partly cloudy, reaching 29 degrees. Athens has similar weather at 30. Farther west, temperatures continue to rise. Moscow will be partly cloudy at 20 degrees, and London is cloudy at 21. Across the Balkans, summer has firmly set in. Zagreb is partly cloudy at 27 degrees, while Sarajevo is cloudy at 26. It's getting warmer for the Middle East, though. Beirut is partly cloudy at 29 degrees, and Gaza is sunny at 30. In South Asia, Baku is at 26 degrees, and New Delhi is partly cloudy at 35. Farther east, Shanghai is cloudy at 29, while Jakarta has similar weather at 33. Across Africa, Tripoli is partly cloudy at 34 degrees. Cape Town is sunny at 25. In North America, Mexico City will be rainy at 26 degrees. New York has similar weather for today. In South America, Rio de Janeiro has a thunderstorm at 31 degrees, while Santiago is rainy at 15. Across Oceania, Sydney will be partly cloudy, and Melbourne has similar weather at 27. That's the latest global weather update. 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

onward, I would like to describe how I would like to describe how

0: Turkish President Recep Tayyip Erdogan has arrived in New York to attend the high-level week of the 81st session of the United Nations General Assembly. Erdogan was welcomed at John F. Kennedy International Airport by Turkish diplomatic representatives and other officials before traveling to the Turkish House in Manhattan. A large crowd, including members of the Turkish-American community, gathered outside the Turkish House to welcome the president upon his arrival. Erdogan briefly spoke to reporters and said that he has a busy program ahead during the UN General Assembly week.
1: İnşallah dolu dolu bir Birleşmiş Milletler Genel Kurulu geçireceğiz.
0: He is expected to address the General Assembly on Tuesday, marking his 16th appearance before the UN's main deliberative body. His speech is expected to focus heavily on Gaza, including the humanitarian situation, recognition of a Palestinian state, and possible international measures against Israel. During his stay in New York, the Turkish president is scheduled to hold a series of bilateral meetings with heads of state and government. He is also expected to address the UN Secretary General's climate summit on Wednesday, ahead of Turkey's hosting of the COP31 climate conference in Antalya in November. Erdogan is accompanied by the Turkish First Lady and senior Turkish officials, including the foreign minister, the treasury and finance minister, and the intelligence chief.

Chinese President Xi Jinping is expected to travel to the United States this week for a meeting with President Donald Trump. Chinese Foreign Minister Wang Yi on Thursday told U.S. Secretary of State Marco Rubio in a phone

0: protocol that the two countries should prepare well for the next stage of high-level interactions in the spirit of equality, respect, and reciprocity. Wang's ministry said, the call came a week ahead of an expected visit by Chinese President Xi Jinping to the U.S., with a meeting with President Donald Trump set to take place on September 24th, Trump had said. The official Chinese summary of the call fell short of explicitly confirming an upcoming meeting between Xi and Trump, but said Wang and Rubio held in-depth discussions focused on high-level exchanges between the two countries. The two sides are expected to use the meeting to address a range of issues affecting their bilateral relationship, including trade and broader diplomatic ties. However, Beijing has not explicitly confirmed the reported September 24th meeting, leaving the details of Xi's planned visit subject to official confirmation.
1: China is not more isolated. Their exports broke a record last year, probably break a new record this year. They are making significant strides in advanced technology across a whole variety of spheres. U.S. manufacturing is not up. Our dependence on China really hasn't changed in terms of dependence on critical minerals and other key components. And so I think Xi Jinping comes into this feeling like they stared down Trump and they have the relationship basically where they want, where the U.S. is really not going to try to escalate in any significant way to push China on any of its red lines. Both sides want stability. China's always wanted stability. That was not the U.S.'s aim in April of 2025. And so I think looking at things that way, it suggests to me that Xi Jinping has outmaneuvered the Trump administration so far. Of course, they're probably going to focus primarily on commercial issues, but they should also likely talk about artificial intelligence, the war in the Middle East and Ukraine, and even cross-strait issues. I think in terms of what we can expect to see is at the core will be an extension of the ceasefire that is currently in place, which means a commercial ceasefire that China is promised to continue to export rare earths to the United States and others who have general licenses to receive them. The U.S. has promised to cap total tariffs against China, no higher than they were about a year ago. And so both sides are probably aiming to try to extend that ceasefire anywhere from a few months to the end of the Trump administration. My guess is it's going to be somewhere around 1 year. I think we're probably going to see more of a conversation around Iran and Ukraine than on North Korea. The U.S. would like China's help in the sanctions regimes that they have already in place against Russia and have currently expanded, and same with Iran. There are a variety of different ways in terms of commerce, intelligence, military-related components that appears the Chinese have been providing to Russia and Iran, at least based on media reports and what we hear in Washington circles. I think those topics have been raised. China's foreign minister, Wang Yi, Secretary of State Rubio, recently conferred on a variety of issues that included those. They mentioned those in the readouts of their call, done just a week or so before the summit is supposed to occur. So I think the U.S. has already conveyed its core positions to the Chinese, and the Chinese have probably responded. Even though the U.S. has been raising these issues and likely to do so when the two leaders meet, it's unclear to me that the U.S. is going to make these make Chinese significant assistance a red line in the relationship. That is, either you do what we asked you to do, or we're going to impose massive sanctions on you. I don't think that the U.S. wants the relationship to go off the rails. We already have high inflation, rising unemployment, real concerns on a variety of fronts The midterms are coming. I think what the U.S. would like is some at minimum symbolic gestures from the Chinese to show that they hear what the U.S. is saying and take some steps that gives the U.S. a justification for not coming down hard on the Chinese.
2: Hopefully we're toward the end of the
3: United States and Iran have exchanged fresh threats as months of conflict remain deadlocked and fighting involving the Houthis opens another front across the region. U.S. President Donald Trump warned Iran's leadership to reach a deal or face further economic devastation and possible military action, while also signaling he would be open to meeting Iranian President Masoud Pezeshkian in New York. Pezeshkian is expected to attend the United Nations General Assembly this week, potentially creating a new opportunity for diplomacy after months without direct negotiations. Iran's military, meanwhile, warned that any new attack would trigger sustained retaliation against U.S. bases and interests across the region, with Washington's regional allies also potentially treated as parties to the conflict. The latest threats come as Yemen's Iran-backed Houthis expand attacks on Saudi Arabia, including missile and drone strikes targeting what the group described as sensitive sites in Riyadh. The escalation in Yemen has also increased pressure on vital maritime routes, with Houthi forces gaining positions near the Bab el-Mandeb Strait at the entrance to the Red Sea. At the same time, commercial traffic through the Strait of Hormuz remains severely restricted, leaving two of the region's most important maritime choke points under growing pressure. The restrictions have disrupted Gulf energy exports, while a U.S. blockade of Iranian ports has also intensified pressure on Iran's economy. Despite the renewed threats, the presence of both Trump and Pezeshkian in New York during UN General Assembly Week is putting renewed focus on whether diplomacy could provide a path back toward negotiations.
4: The recent fighting between Yemen's Houthi group and government forces has displaced more than 147,000 people in Yemen within just a few weeks, said an official with the United Nations High Commissioner for Refugees in Yemen on Sunday. In an interview with China Media Group, Armen Yedgarian, representative of the UNHCR in Yemen, called on the international community to provide more funds and support to address the growing humanitarian needs.
5: So it's a very big number just from the beginning of this recent escalation. And most of the displaced, they are women, children, older people, quite a big number of very vulnerable, highly vulnerable people who need medical, shelter, food, water, protection services. And they were forced to flee in a short time of period with little belongings or without them.
4: Yedgarian said that the conflict has forced displaced people to move to temporary shelters or displacement camps, and in many cases, to flee to other countries.
5: Many Yemenis fleeing from the conflict to Djibouti through Bab el-Mandab Strait, taking the dangerous travel routes by sea. Many go to Somalia also, including the refugees.
4: Yedgarian said that the recent escalation of the situation has posed new challenges to the humanitarian relief operations of relevant agencies, destroying roads, infrastructure, and communication facilities, and making it difficult for humanitarian agencies to access the affected areas in a timely manner. The UNHCR has launched emergency assistance in multiple locations and mobilized $2 million U.S. dollars for aid and the distribution of relief supplies. Yet the funding gap remains substantial. Yedgarian noted that only the realization of peace, security, and stability can fundamentally reduce the risk of forced displacement for the civilian population. Yemen's conflict erupted in late 2014 when the Houthis seized Sana'a and much of northern Yemen, prompting a Saudi-led coalition to intervene in March 2015 in support of the internationally recognized government. The latest fighting follows major Houthi gains along Yemen's southwestern Red Sea coast earlier this month.
3: Powerful explosions occurred at a Syrian army military site in the Al-Hadaba area, west of the town of Al-Ais, southwest of Syria's Aleppo province. According to Syria's official news agency Sana, initial findings indicate that four people were wounded in the explosions at the Syrian army's military site in the Al-Hadaba area. The report stated that authorities have launched an investigation to determine the source and cause of the explosions. Aleppo Emergency and Disaster Management Operations Director Faisal Muhammad Ali said search and rescue and medical teams initially had difficulty reaching the area because the explosions were ongoing. Civil defense teams who managed to enter the area evacuated four injured people, according to initial findings. Nearby homes were evacuated and roads leading to the area were closed to traffic to ensure civilian safety and facilitate evacuation efforts. Syria's official television channel Al-Ikhbariya had earlier reported the powerful explosions and said an investigation into their nature had begun.
4: An Israeli strike on a civilian vehicle in Gaza City on Saturday killed one person and wounded at least four others, according to health officials at the Shifa Hospital, where the casualties were taken. Earlier in the day, Israeli strikes killed another two men in Gaza, according to health ministry and hospital officials. One man was killed as he walked in the Shijaya neighborhood of Gaza, while the other was killed as he walked in the Jabalia refugee camp in northern Gaza, the ministry and Shifa hospital said. The second man was identified as the son of the health ministry's director general, the ministry said. The Israeli military said it struck several military operatives without evidence. The heaviest attacks by Israel subsided since a ceasefire took effect last October. But Israeli fire has killed more than 1,378 Palestinians in Gaza since then, according to health officials in the territory.

0: That is why Gazans are going to extraordinary lengths to recover the bodies of the victims. Calling on Israel to halt the war and destruction and allow aid into the territory, Gazans hope that the international community and relevant institutions will help recover the victims buried beneath the rubble.
1: وجود المجتمع الدولي والمؤسسات ذات العلاقة هو أمر مهم جدا لأجل حفظ الأدلة ولأجل التعرف على كافة الضحايا المتواجدين تحت الأنقاض.
2: It was a disastrous night for Chancellor Merz's Conservative Christian Union Party there, their worst ever results in an election in their history in Mecklenburg-Western Pomerania and just getting into the state parliament. And they lost the mayor's office in Berlin to the left party, that's the far left party.
3: Es ist ein Desaster.
2: It could fairly be described, as he said, as a disaster.
3: Ich danke Ihnen.
2: He's basically said he's going to continue in office, he's going to stay as Chancellor, at least for the moment. Has left him with a black eye, but still standing. The second thing to see in the result, however, is that the AfD is continuing its momentum. It had a historically strong result in the eastern German state of Saxony-Anhalt earlier this month on September the 16th.
4: Danke, danke, danke.
2: This result is just a sign of how strong it remains. The third takeaway is that voters tended to have moved away from the mainstream, the old mainstream parties, the Christian Democrats, the Social Democrats. They're moving more and more away from those parties towards the AfD, but also towards the left parties we saw here in Berlin. The final takeaway is possibly that what this election was about. Economic issues and general sense of economic uncertainty. Migration as such was possibly, it was played a secondary role or a lesser role. It was just this general sense of economic uncertainty and disillusion of the main parties.

The United Russia Party is leading in the Duma election with 57.82% of the vote, with 90.45% of ballots counted. Data from the Central Election Commission showed. China congratulates Russia on the successful state Duma elections, saying the outcome reflects the will of the Russian people, Chinese Foreign Ministry spokesman Guo Jiakun said. Ramzan Kadyrov, a close ally of Russian President Vladimir Putin, has been re-elected to a fifth term as leader of his southern, mainly Muslim region of Chechnya. With almost 100% of the vote, Russia's Electoral Commission said on Monday. Russia concluded elections on Sunday to its national parliament, as well as for regional legislatures and governors, a test of the country's tightly controlled political system after 4.5 years of war in Ukraine. Kremlin-backed parties and candidates swept the board after most anti-war candidates were barred from running, results showed. According to Russia media agency, the CPRF with 13.8%, the LDPR with 8.99%, and New People with 7.96% are also set to enter the state Duma. A Just Russia has failed to clear the 5% threshold based on the vote count, receiving 4.96%. International observers have in the past sharply criticized the conduct of elections in the small mountainous region. The vote has been dismissed by democracy watchdogs, Western governments, and Kremlin opponents as neither free nor fair, with critics accusing the authorities of excluding genuine opposition and tightly controlling the political landscape United Russia, which has dominated Russian politics for more than two decades, entered the election amid economic pressures and growing concerns over the impact of the war. Ukrainian forces fired more than 1,000 drones at Russia overnight, including hundreds that were launched toward Moscow. Officials said on Sunday, as the Kremlin was wrapping up the third and last day of its parliamentary elections. Russia's Ministry of Defense said Sunday that its forces shot down a total of 1,110 Ukrainian drones across Russia,

0: as well as over the Ukrainian peninsula of Crimea and the waters of the Black Sea. The online news outlet Astra shared video of what it said was a drone crashing in a residential area in the Moscow region and of a thermal power plant on fire. Moscow Mayor Sergei Sobyanin said that 450 drones had been destroyed en route to the Russian capital and that the attack had damaged the Moscow oil refinery and a residential building. He said the unprecedented attack on Moscow was an attempt to disrupt the elections. The enemy failed in this regard, he said. Across the wider Moscow region, the attack killed 3 people and wounded 20. Local Governor Andrei Vorobyov said, among those injured was Natalia Sanaikina, a polling station official in the Leninsky district of the Moscow region who sustained legs injuries at her home during the overnight attack, according to Vorobyov. He called her personally to offer help. Russia's first conflict time parliamentary election has been virtually devoid of opposition to President Vladimir Putin's policies and is all but certain to cement the ruling United Russia Party's dominance. Russia was also holding the vote in the 4 Ukrainian regions that Moscow have taken control of after the full-scale conflict began, but still doesn't fully control. And in Crimea, the Black Sea Peninsula that was annexed by Russia in 2014.
1: Да ладно.
2: Ukraine attacked Russia overnight with more than 1,100 drones, including hundreds launched toward Moscow, according to Russian officials. The massive attack came as Russia was wrapping up the third and final day of its first wartime parliamentary election. Moscow Mayor Sergei Sobyanin described the attack as the largest ever drone attack on the capital. Sobyanin said that 450 drones were shot down on approach to Moscow, but there was damage to the city oil refinery and a residential building. Across the wider Moscow region, 2 people were killed and 20 others were wounded, according to regional governor Andrei Vorobyov. The attack disrupted air travel at several Moscow airports for several hours, with over 400 flights diverted, canceled, or delayed. Sobyanin, the Moscow mayor, said the attack was a botched attempt to disrupt Russia's election.
0: Russian attacks have destroyed more than 13 million books, a third of Ukraine's annual print run, in just 2 months this summer, causing at least $39.3 million in damage, according to the Ministry of Culture. At least 40 publishing houses and several bookstores have been hit in recent weeks. In July, a missile struck the Convy print shop, destroying machinery and ruining stock, including textbooks due at schools the next day. Commercial director Victoria Haidai said replacing the press will cost 1.2 million euros and take 4 to 5 years to restore full capacity. We are a critical infrastructure. We work to preserve history, she said. In August, a drone attack hit the Ronok publishing house in Kharkiv, destroying its automated logistics hub, one of Ukraine's largest, along with 8 million books, including 620,000 textbooks supplied to nearly all of the country's schools. This was done deliberately, said Ronok's head, Viktor Kruglov, warning the industry could collapse entirely without urgent support. Culture Minister Tatiana Berezhna said the attacks aimed to destroy us as a nation, erase our identity. The Kremlin did not respond to a request for comment. The Ministry of Culture is developing a support package including state book purchases, grants, rent compensation, and war risk insurance, but publishers say it falls short. Kruglov called for preferential loans, infrastructure investment, and efforts to boost reading demand, noting publishers can't access existing loans because their assets are intellectual property rather than physical collateral. The destruction comes as part of a wider pattern. Nearly 5,000 cultural sites have been damaged or destroyed, and 35,000 art objects looted since the invasion began.

0: The ICC is designed to apply individual responsibility to violators of fundamental norms of international law in an international setting. So the crucial thing is that a lot of this sort of stuff got done in domestic courts for a long time, but the ICC was the first permanent international criminal court that prosecuted people we understand sort of colloquially as war criminals. The various courts established since the 1990s have really convicted, you know, vanishingly few people. The first trial was of a person who recruited child soldiers in the Democratic Republic of Congo, the Lubanga case. But there haven't been very many cases like that at the ICC. There have been a lot more, actually, at the what we're calling the ad hoc tribunals established by the Security Council in the 1990s in relation to Rwanda and Yugoslavia. The ICC goes through a sort of relatively long process. A case is brought to its attention either by a state or by the Security Council or through action by the prosecutor. Then in many of those cases, the pretrial chamber will make a decision about whether an arrest warrant can be issued. The arrest warrant is then issued by the prosecutor, and the arrest warrant becomes binding on any state that happens to have custody of the alleged war criminal. That's roughly how it works. It's very hard to enforce an arrest warrant. We've been here before with the South Africans and al-Bashir in Sudan. And there, the court didn't even make an order. It didn't, in fact, refer the matter to the Assembly of State Parties when the South Africans failed to surrender al-Bashir to the ICC. I mean, there's a legal question here and a political question. The political question really aligns around the relationship between diplomacy and law.
1: The United States will soon start the process of developing a large military presence in Greenland. That's according to Donald Trump as he announced a deal with the island and Denmark. That was in a Trump Truth Social post, a form of communication that typically lacks context or specifics. But what we do know from that post is that Trump says the process of building a large military presence in an appropriate part of the self-governed Danish territory will begin immediately. A State Department official speaking anonymously said the deal prohibits non-NATO countries from building a base in Greenland and will allow only the US and its allies to make unspecified, sensitive investments.
2: Yeah, I heard the US president yesterday.
1: The Danish Prime Minister's office has said the agreement will strengthen North Atlantic and Arctic security. Greenland's Prime Minister said it recognized Greenland's interests and its place in international cooperation, adding, "This benefits us all." The deal is also well short of Trump's long-held dream of acquiring the island for the U.S.
3: All the United States is asking for is a place called Greenland.
1: And there's also plenty that remains unclear. That includes the degree of U.S. military presence and whether any new U.S. bases would be constructed. The island currently hosts a Space Force base in its remote northwest. Another key detail could be whether any formal power over foreign policy and resources would be ceded to Washington. How the agreement is received in Greenland is also uncertain. Its residents aspire to independence and have bristled at US attempts to assert control. Denmark and Greenland have said the deal would not compromise sovereignty.

Donald Trump tries to sell it as a win. He obviously didn't get in this agreement what he originally set out to have, that is sovereign control over all of Greenland as a part of the United States. What Trump could be calling wins, if there is something in the agreement, would be the expiration clause, which the current version is bound to the existence of the NATO treaty. Maybe there is some other formulation that's forever or

0: I don't know, something else. He could be worried that if he's going to break up NATO, then Denmark and Greenland would like to kick out the United States of Greenland. So that's one rational consideration. The original 1951 agreement covered a lot of different bases in Greenland. There's a number of amending agreements limiting the current American presence to only the one Bedufik or Thule space base. So if he wants, actually, or the American military wants to expand, there would be need to be consent from Denmark and Greenland. That would have been given under the old agreement, but he can claim it as a win also. And then, of course, the important expansion substantially in this agreement would be the investment screening, whatever provision is there, because that's not at all covered in the 1951 agreement. The Danish government, the Greenlandic government, haven't gone in any detailed infight or any details about the specific wins or losses in this agreement. And for me, that signals that Greenland and Denmark has now decided, okay, we'll let Trump take the win. He'll describe whatever he does, win the public narrative, in particularly in the US, as he wants. And then we will, when we find that it's kind of settled down and we signed the text and it actually is an existing agreement, then we'll explain afterwards to the Greenlandian Danish population why this is not really as big a deal as Trump wanted it to be.
1: Austin residents gathered in protest and later held a candlelight vigil on Sunday after city officials said an ICE agent shot and wounded a man during a brief foot pursuit. The man suffered a gunshot wound to the torso and was reported to be in serious but stable condition, according to Austin authorities. Demonstrators carrying placards and Mexican and Guatemalan flags called for accountability and an independent investigation into the shooting. Austin Mayor Kirk Watson said he wants city police and the Texas Rangers involved in the investigation, arguing that ICE should not investigate the incident on its own. The incident has drawn renewed attention to the role of federal immigration agents in local communities and the use of force during immigration operations. Authorities have not yet released further details about what led to the shooting or whether the agent involved will face disciplinary action.

0: Thousands of Barcelona residents marched on Sunday to protest against the expansion of Barcelona's airport, holding banners reading "Less planes, more lives." Protesters were joined by Catalan farmers worried about climate change affecting their lands. Opponents of the project say it would harm two protected natural areas, increase greenhouse gas emissions, and fuel further growth in tourism that they consider unsustainable. The project, to be paid for by Spanish airport operator Aena, could be a test case for the European Union, which will have to decide whether to back the expansion near an environmentally protected area as it seeks to cut pollution. The plan would extend one of the airport's main runways by 500 meters, affecting 27 hectares of a wetland area protected by the EU's Natura 2000 program. In exchange, about 250 hectares in the surrounding area would be turned into green areas.
1: Ziraat Bank is with you all around the world.

0: Oil prices rose on Monday after Yemen's Iran-backed Houthis launched missile and drone strikes at Saudi Arabia's capital Riyadh on Saturday, escalating tension in the Middle East while the U.S. and Iran remained in stalemate. Reuters video showed a massive plume of black smoke billowing from the area of Riyadh's main international airport, following booms overnight on Saturday. Saudi Arabia did not comment on the incident, though a Saudi-led coalition fighting the Houthis said it had foiled other attacks on the kingdom. Brent crude futures, LCOC, one climbed 81 cents, or 0.78%, to $104.68 a barrel by 22:02 Greenwich Mean Time, while U.S. West Texas. Intermediate crude, CLC-1, was at $101.06 a barrel, up 76 cents, or 0.76%. The latest attacks have raised concerns about potential disruptions to oil supplies from the region, particularly as tensions remain high between the United States and Iran. Markets are also closely watching developments around the Red Sea and the wider Middle East for signs of further escalation.
1: Because from an LNG perspective, it's very minute what we're producing. Of course, we're producing gas and we're self-sufficient in jet fuel, gasoline, diesel, and electricity that we need production for. Some petrochemicals facilities are producing and they have land access to export, but the majority of our production is not producing. We expect the first train to come online in the first half of next year, and then possibly a few more trains from NFE to come next year. So the contractors are constructing. So these are going very well. NFS is also going well. But as I told you, the critical part is some of the equipment that will not be able to enter the straits if this continues, could delay some of these projects. We have been reliable over 30 years with zero default on any delivery to any customer around the world. So people know what we're about and how resilient we are and how trustworthy we are. But this is something beyond our control. As soon as this passes, we'll be back to the same seller that we used to be. And our volume is so large that it's difficult to ignore, if you will, for the growth that's needed in the world. I mean, with the subtraction of the 17%, we can get back to normal operations within a couple of weeks.

0: The German Economic Institute has increased its projection of Germany's 2026 economic growth from 0.4% to 1.2%, as outlined in its autumn economic forecast released on Sunday. This upward revision stems from unexpectedly strong growth in the first half of the year, driven by recovering exports and heightened government spending. However, the Institute cautions that the growth momentum is expected to weaken in the latter half of this year. The report notes that the recent export recovery has been partially fueled by businesses restocking inventories, suggesting that this boost may be temporary. In addition, the Institute forecasts Germany's growth in 2027 to fall slightly below 1%, highlighting various downside risks, including the impacts of the Russia-Ukraine conflict, instability in the Middle East, international trade tensions, and diminishing water levels in key European rivers.
1: The waters of one of Brazil's most visited cities are often stained by a reddish-orange liquid that flows around beachgoers, kayakers, and turtles. A new recycling initiative involving City Hall, state-run oil giant Petrobras, and potentially thousands of vendors of a local delicacy aims to change that. The project aims eventually to transform up to 6 million liters of waste oil a year into energy. Palm oil, known in Brazil as azeite de Donda, arrived on Bahia's shores with enslaved Africans beginning in the 1530s, historians say. It has since become a key ingredient not only in Acarajé, but also in other local dishes, such as moqueca, a fish stew, and vatapa, a paste made with bread, shrimp, coconut milk, and ground peanuts. More than 3,500 women sell the traditional snack at stalls across Salvador, often called the blackest city outside Africa. They are key to the project's supply chain. City Hall is encouraging hundreds of them to join by offering incentives and licenses intended to help their businesses operate in a more environmentally sound way. Baianas can receive 60 cents for every liter of palm oil they turn in. Sometimes the cooperative also gives them soap made from recycled palm oil. Baianas are adopting eco-friendly practices by recycling used palm oil, which historically clogged local sewage systems and polluted beaches when vendors discarded it to lighten their carts.
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1: Bueno, soy muy respetuoso siempre con todo lo que opinan los demás.
2: I believe the head of the referees spoke, if I'm not mistaken. After the match, he said that the incident involving Kuti didn't warrant a sending off. Now, if we want to dwell on that and not on the events of the match itself, it's fine. If that's the game, let's just play. But we are all clear on what happened in the match. When it was 11 against 11, the team was in control. Then it was 11 against 10, we won the match, and there is not much more to it. I'm well aware of what the team did and the match we played. I'm well aware of the joy of our fans as once again, after 15 years during which beating Real Madrid was difficult, we managed to win a home match, the derby, with our supporters. This puts us in a wonderful position to enjoy the moment and to keep growing as a team. It is simply a small step forward in our continued growth as a team, and that is exactly what we are doing.
1: Casi todas las transiciones que pudieron haber tenido.
3: Saint-Germain president Nasser Al-Khelaifi is the subject of a preliminary investigation in France over a suspected unlawful conflict of interest linked to Ligue 1 broadcasting rights, allegations Al-Khelaifi and Bein reject. The investigation relates to negotiations in 2024 over Ligue 1 broadcasting rights and Al-Khelaifi's roles as PSG president and chairman of Bein Media Group. Al-Khelaifi and Bein reject the suggestion that he had a conflict of interest. A source with knowledge of the matter said Al-Khelaifi had recused himself from almost all LFP board meetings over the past year and had not attended meetings concerning matters involving Bein.

0: February letter to the French Football Federation's National Ethics and Deontology Council, seen by Reuters, BEN said that while Al Khelaifi chairs BEN Media Group, he has no operational or executive responsibility within the group or BEN Sports France, saying those responsibilities rest with group CEO Youssef Al-Obaidli. The opening of a preliminary investigation does not amount to a finding of wrongdoing. Anders Dreyer scored his 10th and 11th goals on either side of halftime, and visiting San Diego FC earned a 2-2 draw against Lionel Messi and defending MLS Cup champions Inter Miami on Sunday night. Dreyer's brace helped San Diego snap a three-match losing streak, with his 82nd-minute equalizer spoiling Killy Gonzalez's MLS managerial debut, despite Messi scoring his league-leading 20th goal. Jeppe Tverskov assisted both goals for San Diego, which remains 1 point outside of playoff position and 10th in the Western Conference. San Diego goalkeeper C.J. Dos Santos made 6 saves against his former club, including a pair against Messi in second-half stoppage time. After Messi pulled Miami level at 1-1 in the 24th minute, Luis Suarez put the Herons in front in the 74th on a play set up by Rodrigo De Paul. But Miami settled for a 4th consecutive MLS draw in the first league game with Gonzalez at the helm after he was named to replace interim boss Guillermo Hoyos last month. Gonzalez previously guided Miami to a 2-0 home win over Cruz Azul in the Campeones Cup final on Wednesday night. Miami remained in 3rd place in the Eastern Conference following the draw, behind 2nd place New England on the tie break of total wins and 11 points behind leaders Nashville SC. Both San Diego goals came from Tverskov playing speculative passes up the central channel. In the 12th minute, he played the ball from deep within his own half. With Marcus Ingvartsson also in the center circle acting as a decoy, the pass rolled past him into the path of Dreyer running behind Miami's back line. Dreyer continued forward and coolly chipped charging goalkeeper Dane St. Clair for his 2nd goal in the last 3 matches.
1: Goal of the season.
0: On Dreyer's leveler 70 Suarez. Minutes later, Tverskov played a more conventional ball over the top of Miami's back line. Dreyer timed his run to remain onside, collected himself, and drove a powerful finish beyond St. Clair's left arm and inside the right post. Messi pulled Miami level in the 24th minute on a free kick from beyond the right corner of the penalty area that narrowly missed connecting with Suarez's head, but continued beyond Dos Santos's dive and off the inside of the left post.
2: Onside that little bit of a diagonal run.
0: Belgian Remco Evenepoel secured a record 4th consecutive men's individual time trial title at the UCI Road World Championships in Montreal on Sunday, while Switzerland's Marleen Reusser defended her title on her 35th birthday. Evenepoel covered the 39.2-kilometer circuit in a blistering time of 44 minutes, 53.13 seconds. Italy's Filippo Ganna finished 57.31 seconds behind Evenepoel, while 19-year-old Frenchman Paul Sixus, who placed 4th in his Tour de France debut this year, finished 1 minute 13.04 seconds adrift for bronze. With the win, Evenepoel became the first man to win 4 consecutive World Elite time trials. He also joined German Tony Martin and Swiss Fabian Cancellara as the only 4 times winners. Swede Jakob Söderqvist was leading at all timing points, but went down on a turn a few kilometers from the finish, and despite getting back up quickly, missed out on the podium, finishing in 5th place. Birthday girl Reusser retained her rainbow jersey in the women's elite individual time trial with a winning time of 50 minutes, 24.44 seconds. Britain's Zoe Backstedt claimed silver, finishing 40.11 seconds behind Reusser, while Germany's Franziska Koch took bronze, 45.54 seconds adrift. The course wound through Montreal along the St. Lawrence River, over the Samuel de Champlain Bridge, and through Circuit Gilles Villeneuve before tackling an uphill finish in Old Montreal.

0: Turkish President Recep Tayyip Erdogan has arrived in New York to attend the high-level week of the 81st session of the United Nations General Assembly. Erdogan was welcomed at John F. Kennedy International Airport by Turkish diplomatic representatives and other officials before traveling to the Turkish House in Manhattan. A large crowd, including members of the Turkish American community, gathered outside the Turkish House to welcome the president upon his arrival. Erdogan briefly spoke to reporters and said that he has a busy program ahead during the UN General Assembly week.
1: İnşallah dolu dolu bir Birleşmiş Milletler Genel Kurulu geçireceğiz.
0: He is expected to address the General Assembly on Tuesday, marking his 16th appearance before the UN's main deliberative body. His speech is expected to focus heavily on Gaza, including the humanitarian situation, recognition of a Palestinian state, and possible international measures against Israel. During his stay in New York, the Turkish president is scheduled to hold a series of bilateral meetings with heads of state and government. He is also expected to address the UN Secretary General's climate summit on Wednesday, ahead of Turkey's hosting of the COP31 climate conference in Antalya in November. Erdogan is accompanied by the Turkish First Lady and senior Turkish officials, including the foreign minister, the treasury and finance minister, and the intelligence chief.

Chinese President Xi Jinping is expected to travel to the United States this week for a meeting with President Donald Trump. Chinese Foreign Minister Wang Yi on Thursday told U.S. Secretary of State Marco Rubio in a phone call that the two countries should prepare well for the next stage of high-level interactions in the spirit of equality, respect, and reciprocity. Wang's ministry said, the call came a week ahead of an expected visit by Chinese President Xi Jinping to the U.S., with a meeting with President Donald Trump set to take place on September 24th, Trump had said. The official Chinese summary of the call fell short.

0: Short of explicitly confirming an upcoming meeting between Xi and Trump, but said Wang and Rubio held in-depth discussions focused on high-level exchanges between the two countries. The two sides are expected to use the meeting to address a range of issues affecting their bilateral relationship, including trade and broader diplomatic ties. However, Beijing has not explicitly confirmed the reported September 24th meeting, leaving the details of Xi's planned visit subject to official confirmation.
1: China is not more isolated. Their exports broke a record last year, probably break a new record this year. They are making significant strides in advanced technology across a whole variety of spheres. U.S. manufacturing is not up. Our dependence on China really hasn't changed in terms of dependence on critical minerals and other key components. And so I think Xi Jinping comes into this feeling like they stared down Trump and they have the relationship basically where they want, where the U.S. is really not going to try to escalate in any significant way to push China on any of its red lines. Both sides want stability. China's always wanted stability. That was not the U.S.'s aim in April of 2025. And so I think looking at things that way, it suggests to me that Xi Jinping has outmaneuvered the Trump administration so far. Of course, they're probably going to focus primarily on commercial issues, but they should also likely talk about artificial intelligence, the war in the Middle East and Ukraine, and even cross-strait issues. I think in terms of what we can expect to see is at the core will be an extension of the ceasefire that is currently in place, which means a commercial ceasefire that China is promised to continue to export rare earths to the United States and others who have general licenses to receive them. The U.S. has promised to cap total tariffs against China, no higher than they were about a year ago. And so both sides are probably aiming to try to extend that ceasefire anywhere from a few months to the end of the Trump administration. My guess is it's going to be somewhere around 1 year. I think we're probably going to see more of a conversation around Iran and Ukraine than on North Korea. The U.S. would like China's help in the sanctions regimes that they have already in place against Russia and have currently expanded, and same with Iran. There are a variety of different ways in terms of commerce, intelligence, military-related components that appears the Chinese have been providing to Russia and Iran, at least based on media reports and what we hear in Washington circles. I think those topics have been raised. China's foreign minister, Wang Yi, Secretary of State Rubio, recently conferred on a variety of issues that included those. They mentioned those in the readouts of their call, done just a week or so before the summit is supposed to occur. So I think the U.S. has already conveyed its core positions to the Chinese, and the Chinese have probably responded. Even though the U.S. has been raising these issues and likely to do so when the two leaders meet, it's unclear to me that the U.S. is going to make Chinese significant assistance a red line in the relationship. That is, either you do what we asked you to do, or we're going to impose massive sanctions on you. I don't think that the U.S. wants the relationship to go off the rails. We already have high inflation, rising unemployment, real concerns on a variety of fronts. The midterms are coming. I think what the U.S. would like is some at minimum symbolic gestures from the Chinese to show that they hear what the U.S. is saying and take some steps that gives the U.S. a justification for not coming down hard on the Chinese.
2: Well, hopefully we're toward the end of the
3: United States and Iran.

0: Iran have exchanged fresh threats as months of conflict remain deadlocked, and fighting involving the Houthis opens another front across the region. U.S. President Donald Trump warned Iran's leadership to reach a deal or face further economic devastation and possible military action, while also signaling he would be open to meeting Iranian President Masoud Pezeshkian in New York. Pezeshkian is expected to attend the United Nations General Assembly this week, potentially creating a new opportunity for diplomacy after months without direct negotiations. Iran's military, meanwhile, warned that any new attack would trigger sustained retaliation against U.S. bases and interests across the region, with Washington's regional allies also potentially treated as parties to the conflict. The latest threats come as Yemen's Iran-backed Houthis expand attacks on Saudi Arabia, including missile and drone strikes targeting what the group described as sensitive sites in Riyadh. The escalation in Yemen has also increased pressure on vital maritime routes, with Houthi forces gaining positions near the Bab el-Mandeb Strait at the entrance to the Red Sea. At the same time, commercial traffic through the Strait of Hormuz remains severely restricted, leaving two of the region's most important maritime choke points under growing pressure. The restrictions have disrupted Gulf energy exports, while a U.S. blockade of Iranian ports has also intensified pressure on Iran's economy. Despite the renewed threats, the presence of both Trump and Pezeshkian in New York during UN General Assembly Week is putting renewed focus on whether diplomacy could provide a path back toward negotiations.
1: The recent fighting between Yemen's Houthi group and government forces has displaced more than 147,000 people in Yemen within just a few weeks, said an official with the United Nations High Commissioner for Refugees in Yemen on Sunday. In an interview with China Media Group, Armen Yedgarian, representative of the UNHCR in Yemen, called on the international community to provide more funds and support to address the growing humanitarian needs.
2: So it's a very big number just from the beginning of this recent escalation. And most of the displaced, they are women, children, older people, quite a big number of very vulnerable, highly vulnerable people who need medical, shelter, food, water, protection services. And they were forced to flee in a short time of period with little belongings or without them.
1: Yedgarian said that the conflict has forced displaced people to move to temporary shelters or displacement camps, and in many cases, to flee to other countries.
2: Many Yemenis fleeing from the conflict to Djibouti through Bab el-Mandeb Strait, taking a dangerous travel routes by sea. Many go to Somalia also, including the refugees.
1: Yedgarian said that the recent escalation of the situation has posed new challenges to the humanitarian relief operations of relevant agencies, destroying roads, infrastructure, and communication facilities, and making it difficult for humanitarian agencies to access the affected areas in a timely manner. The UNHCR has launched emergency assistance in multiple locations and mobilized $2 million U.S. dollars for aid and the distribution of relief supplies. Yet the funding gap remains substantial. Yedgarian noted that only the realization of peace, security, and stability can fundamentally reduce the risk of forced displacement for the civilian population. Yemen's conflict erupted in late 2014 when the Houthis seized Sana'a and much of northern Yemen, prompting a Saudi-led coalition to intervene in March 2015 in support of the internationally recognized government. The latest fighting follows major Houthi gains along Yemen's southwestern Red Sea coast earlier this month.
0: Explosions occurred at a Syrian army military site in the Al-Hadaba area, west of the town of Al-Ais, southwest of Syria.

0: According to Syria's official news agency Sana, initial findings indicate that four people were wounded in the explosions at the Syrian army's military site in the Al-Hadaba area. The report stated that authorities have launched an investigation to determine the source and cause of the explosions. Aleppo Emergency and Disaster Management Operations Director Faisal Muhammad Ali said search and rescue and medical teams initially had difficulty reaching the area because the explosions were ongoing. Civil defense teams who managed to enter the area evacuated four injured people, according to initial findings. Nearby homes were evacuated and roads leading to the area were closed to traffic to ensure civilian safety and facilitate evacuation efforts. Syria's official television channel Al-Ikhbariya had earlier reported the powerful explosions and said an investigation into their nature had begun.
1: An Israeli strike on a civilian vehicle in Gaza City on Saturday killed one person and wounded at least four others, according to health officials at the Shifa Hospital, where the casualties were taken. Earlier in the day, Israeli strikes killed another two men in Gaza, according to health ministry and hospital officials. One man was killed as he walked in the Shijaya neighborhood of Gaza, while the other was killed as he walked in the Jabalaya refugee camp in northern Gaza, the ministry and Shifa hospital said. The second man was identified as the son of the health ministry's director general, the ministry said. The Israeli military said it struck several military operatives without evidence. The heaviest attacks by Israel subsided since a ceasefire took effect last October. But Israeli fire has killed more than 1,378 Palestinians in Gaza since then, according to health officials in the territory.

0: كافة الضحايا المتواجدين تحت الأنقاض.
1: It was a disastrous night for Chancellor Merz's Conservative Christian Union Party there, their worst ever results in an election in their history in Mecklenburg-Western Pomerania, and just getting into the state parliament. And they lost the mayor's office in Berlin to the left party, that's the far left party.
2: Es ist ein Desaster.
1: It could fairly be described, as he said, as a disaster.
2: Ich danke Ihnen.
1: He's basically said he's going to continue in office, he's going to stay as Chancellor, at least for the moment. Has left him with a black eye, but still standing. The second thing to see in the result, however, is that the AfD is continuing its momentum. It had a historically strong result in the eastern German state of Saxony-Anhalt earlier this month on September the 16th.
3: Danke, danke, danke.
1: This result is just a sign of how strong it remains. The third takeaway is that voters tended to have moved away from the mainstream, the old mainstream parties, the Christian Democrats, the Social Democrats. They're moving more and more away from those parties towards the AfD, but also towards the left parties we saw here in Berlin. The final takeaway is possibly that what this election was about. Economic issues and general sense of economic uncertainty. Migration as such was possibly, it was played a secondary role or a lesser role. It was just this general sense of economic uncertainty and disillusion of the main parties.

The United Russia Party is leading in the Duma election with 57.82% of the vote, with 90.45% of ballots counted, data from the Central Election Commission showed. China congratulates Russia on the successful state Duma elections, saying the outcome reflects the will of the Russian people, Chinese Foreign Ministry spokesman Guo Jiakun said. Ramzan Kadyrov, a close ally of Russian President Vladimir Putin, has been re-elected to a fifth term as leader of his southern, mainly Muslim region of Chechnya. With almost 100% of the vote, Russia's Electoral Commission said on Monday. Russia concluded elections on Sunday to its national parliament, as well as for regional legislatures and governors, a test of the country's tightly controlled political system after 4.5 years of war in Ukraine. Kremlin-backed parties and candidates swept the board after most anti-war candidates were barred from running, results showed. According to Russia media agency, the CPRF with 13.8%, the LDPR with 8.99%, and New People with 7.96% are also set to enter the state Duma. A Just Russia has failed to clear the 5% threshold based on the vote count, receiving 4.96%. International observers have in the past sharply criticized the conduct of elections in the small mountainous region. The vote has been dismissed by democracy watchdogs, Western governments, and Kremlin opponents as neither free nor fair, with critics accusing the authorities of excluding genuine opposition and tightly controlling the political landscape United Russia, which has dominated Russian politics for more than two decades, entered the election amid economic pressures and growing concerns over the impact of the war. Ukrainian forces fired more than 1,000 drones at Russia overnight, including hundreds that were launched toward Moscow, officials said on Sunday as the Kremlin was wrapping up the third and last day of its parliamentary elections. Russia's Ministry of Defense said Sunday that its forces shot down a total of 1,110 Ukrainian drones across Russia, as well as over the Ukrainian peninsula of Crimea and the waters of the Black Sea. The online news outlet Astra shared video of what it said was a drone crashing in a residential area in the Moscow region and of a thermal power plant on fire. Moscow Mayor Sergei Sobyanin said that 450 drones had been destroyed en route to the Russian capital and that the attack had damaged the Moscow oil refinery and a residential building. He said the

0: Unprecedented attack on Moscow was an attempt to disrupt the elections. The enemy failed in this regard, he said. Across the wider Moscow region, the attack killed 3 people and wounded 20. Local Governor Andrei Vorobyov said, among those injured was Natalia Sanaikina, a polling station official in the Leninsky district of the Moscow region who sustained legs injuries at her home during the overnight attack, according to Vorobyov. He called her personally to offer help. Russia's first conflict-time parliamentary election has been virtually devoid of opposition to President Vladimir Putin's policies and is all but certain to cement the ruling United Russia Party's dominance. Russia was also holding the vote in the 4 Ukrainian regions that Moscow have taken control of after the full-scale conflict began, but still doesn't fully control, and in Crimea, the Black Sea Peninsula that was annexed by Russia in 2014.
1: Да ладно.
2: Ukraine attacked Russia overnight with more than 1,100 drones, including hundreds launched toward Moscow, according to Russian officials. The massive attack came as Russia was wrapping up the third and final day of its first wartime parliamentary election. Moscow Mayor Sergei Sobyanin described the attack as the largest ever drone attack on the capital. Sobyanin said that 450 drones were shot down on approach to Moscow, but there was damage to the city oil refinery and a residential building. Across the wider Moscow region, 2 people were killed and 20 others were wounded, according to regional governor Andrei Vorobyov. The attack disrupted air travel at several Moscow airports for several hours, with over 400 flights diverted, canceled, or delayed. Sobyanin, the Moscow mayor, said the attack was a botched attempt to disrupt Russia's election.
0: Russian attacks have destroyed more than 13 million books, a third of Ukraine's annual print run, in just 2 months this summer, causing at least $39.3 million in damage, according to the Ministry of Culture. At least 40 publishing houses and several bookstores have been hit in recent weeks. In July, a missile struck the Convy print shop, destroying machinery and ruining stock, including textbooks due at schools the next day. Commercial director Victoria Haidai said replacing the press will cost 1.2 million euros and take 4 to 5 years to restore full capacity. We are a critical infrastructure. We work to preserve history, she said. In August, a drone attack hit the Ronok Publishing House in Kharkiv, destroying its automated logistics hub, one of Ukraine's largest, along with 8 million books, including 620,000 textbooks supplied to nearly all of the country's schools. This was done deliberately, said Ronok's head, Viktor Kruglov, warning the industry could collapse entirely without urgent support. Culture Minister Tatiana Berezhna said the attacks aim to destroy us as a nation, not respond to a request for comment. The Ministry of Culture is developing a support package including state book purchases, grants, rent compensation, and war risk insurance, but publishers say it falls short. Kruglov called for preferential loans, infrastructure investment, and efforts to boost reading demand, noting publishers can't access existing loans because their assets are intellectual property rather than physical collateral. The destruction comes as part of a wider pattern. Nearly 5,000 cultural sites have been damaged or destroyed, and 35,000 art objects looted since the invasion began.

The ICC is designed to apply individual responsibility to violators of fundamental norms of international law in an international setting. So the crucial thing is that a lot of this sort of stuff got done in domestic courts for a long time, but the ICC was the first permanent international criminal court that prosecuted people we understand sort of colloquially as war criminals. The various courts established since the 1990s have really convicted, you know, vanishingly few people. The first trial was of a person who recruited child soldiers in the Democratic Republic of Congo, the Lubanga case. But there haven't been very many cases like that at the ICC. There have been a lot more, actually, at the what we're calling the ad hoc tribunals established by the Security Council in the 1990s in relation to Rwanda and Yugoslavia. The ICC goes through a sort of relatively long process. A case is brought to its attention either by a state or by the Security Council or through action by the prosecutor. Then in many of those cases, the pretrial chamber will make a decision about whether an arrest warrant can be issued. The arrest warrant is then issued by the prosecutor, and the arrest warrant becomes binding on any state that happens to have custody of the alleged war criminal. That's roughly how it works. It's very hard to enforce an arrest warrant. We've been here before with the South Africans and al-Bashir in Sudan. And there, the court didn't even make an order. It didn't, in fact, refer the matter to the Assembly of State Parties when the South Africans failed to surrender al-Bashir to the ICC. I mean, there's a legal question here and a political question. The political question really aligns around the relationship between diplomacy and law.

0: The United States will soon start the process of developing a large military presence in Greenland. That's according to Donald Trump as he announced a deal with the island and Denmark. That was in a Trump Truth Social post, a form of communication that typically lacks context or specifics. But what we do know from that post is that Trump says the process of building a large military presence in an appropriate part of the self-governed Danish territory will begin immediately. A State Department official speaking anonymously said the deal prohibits non-NATO countries from building a base in Greenland and will allow only the US and its allies to make unspecified, sensitive investments.
1: Yeah, I heard the US president yesterday.
0: The Danish Prime Minister's office has said the agreement will strengthen North Atlantic and Arctic security. Greenland's Prime Minister said it recognized Greenland's interests and its place in international cooperation, adding, "This benefits us all." The deal is also well short of Trump's long-held dream of acquiring the island for the U.S.
2: All the United States is asking for is a place called Greenland.
0: And there's also plenty that remains unclear. That includes the degree of U.S. military presence and whether any new U.S. bases would be constructed. The island currently hosts a Space Force base in its remote northwest. Another key detail could be whether any formal power over foreign policy and resources would be ceded to Washington. How the agreement is received in Greenland is also uncertain. Its residents aspire to independence and have bristled at US attempts to assert control. Denmark and Greenland have said the deal would not compromise sovereignty.

Donald Trump tries to sell it as a win. He obviously didn't get in this agreement what he originally set out to have, that is sovereign control over all of Greenland as a part of the United States. What Trump could be calling wins, if there is something in the agreement, would be the expiration clause, which the current version is bound to the existence of the NATO treaty. Maybe there is some other formulation that's forever, or I don't know, something else. He could be worried that if he's going to break up NATO, then Denmark and Greenland would like to kick out the United States of Greenland. So that's one rational consideration. The original 1951 agreement covered a lot of different bases in Greenland. There's a number of amending agreements limiting the current American presence to only the one Bedufik or Thule space base. So if he wants

0: actually the American military wants to expand, there would be need to be consent from Denmark and Greenland. That would have been given under the old agreement, but he can claim it as a win also. And then, of course, the important expansion substantially in this agreement is would be the investment screening, whatever provision is there, because that's not at all covered in the 1951 agreement. The Danish government, the Greenlandic government, haven't gone in any detailed infight or in details about the specific wins or losses in this agreement. And for me, that signals that Greenland and Denmark has now decided, okay, we'll let Trump take the win. He'll describe whatever he does, win the public narrative, in particularly in the U.S., as he wants. And then we will, when we find that it's kind of settled down and we signed the text and it actually is an existing agreement, then we'll explain afterwards to the Greenlandian Danish population why this is not really as big a deal as Trump wanted it to be.
1: Austin residents gathered in protest and later held a candlelight vigil on Sunday after city officials said an ICE agent shot and wounded a man during a brief foot pursuit. The man suffered a gunshot wound to the torso and was reported to be in serious but stable condition, according to Austin authorities. Demonstrators carrying placards and Mexican and Guatemalan flags called for accountability and an independent investigation into the shooting. Austin Mayor Kirk Watson said he wants city police and the Texas Rangers involved in the investigation, arguing that ICE should not investigate the incident on its own. The incident has drawn renewed attention to the role of federal immigration agents in local communities and the use of force during immigration operations. Authorities have not yet released further details about what led to the shooting or whether the agent involved will face disciplinary action.

0: Thousands of Barcelona residents marched on Sunday to protest against the expansion of Barcelona's airport, holding banners reading "Less planes, more lives." Protesters were joined by Catalan farmers worried about climate change affecting their lands. Opponents of the project say it would harm two protected natural areas, increase greenhouse gas emissions, and fuel further growth in tourism that they consider unsustainable. The project, to be paid for by Spanish airport operator ENA, could be a test case for the European Union, which will have to decide whether to back the expansion near an environmentally protected area as it seeks to cut pollution. The plan would extend one of the airport's main runways by 500 meters, affecting 27 hectares of a wetland area protected by the EU's Natura 2000 program. In exchange, about 250 hectares in the surrounding area would be turned into green areas.
1: Ziraat Bank is with you all around the world.

Oil prices rose on Monday after Yemen's Iran-backed Houthis launched missile and drone strikes at Saudi Arabia's capital Riyadh on Saturday, escalating tension in the Middle East while the U.S. and Iran remained in stalemate. Reuters video showed a massive plume of black smoke billowing from the area of Riyadh's main international airport, following booms overnight on Saturday. Saudi Arabia did not comment on the incident, though a Saudi-led coalition fighting the Houthis said it had foiled other attacks on the kingdom. Brent crude futures, LCOC, one climbed 81 cents, or 0.78%,

0: to $104.68 a barrel by 22:02 Greenwich Mean Time while U.S. West Texas. Intermediate crude CLC-1 was at $101.06 a barrel, up 76 cents, or 0.76%. The latest attacks have raised concerns about potential disruptions to oil supplies from the region, particularly as tensions remain high between the United States and Iran. Markets are also closely watching developments around the Red Sea and the wider Middle East for signs of further escalation.
1: Because from an LNG perspective, it's very minute what we're producing. Of course, we're producing gas and we're self-sufficient in jet fuel, gasoline, diesel, and, electricity that we need production for. Some petrochemicals facilities are producing and they have land access to export, but the majority of our production is not producing. We expect the first train to come online in the first half of next year, and then possibly a few more trains from NFE to come next year. So the contractors are constructing. So these are going very well. NFS is also going well. But as I told you, the critical part is some of the equipment that will not be able to enter the straits if this continues, could delay some of these projects. We have been reliable over 30 years with zero default on any delivery to any customer around the world. So people know what we're about and how resilient we are and how trustworthy we are. But this is something beyond our control. As soon as this passes, we'll be back to the same seller that we used to be. And our volume is so large that it's difficult to ignore, if you will, for the growth that's needed in the world. I mean, with the subtraction of the 17%, we can get back to normal operations within a couple of weeks.

0: The German Economic Institute has increased its projection of Germany's 2026 economic growth from 0.4% to 1.2%, as outlined in its autumn economic forecast released on Sunday. This upward revision stems from unexpectedly strong growth in the first half of the year, driven by recovering exports and heightened government spending. However, the Institute cautions that the growth momentum is expected to weaken in the latter half of this year. The report notes that the recent export recovery has been partially fueled by businesses restocking inventories, suggesting that this boost may be temporary. In addition, the Institute forecasts Germany's growth in 2027 to fall slightly below 1%, highlighting various downside risks, including the impacts of the Russia-Ukraine conflict, instability in the Middle East, international trade tensions, and diminishing water levels in key European rivers.
1: The waters of one of Brazil's most visited cities are often stained by a reddish-orange liquid that flows around beachgoers, kayakers, and turtles. A new recycling initiative involving City Hall, state-run oil giant Petrobras, and potentially thousands of vendors of a local delicacy aims to change that. The project aims eventually to transform up to 6 million liters of waste oil a year into energy. Palm oil, known in Brazil as azeite de Donda, arrived on Bahia's shores with enslaved Africans beginning in the 1530s, historians say. It has since become a key ingredient not only in Acarajé, but also in other local dishes, such as moqueca, a fish stew, and vatapa, a paste made with bread, shrimp, coconut milk, and ground peanuts. More than 3,500 women sell the traditional snack at stalls across Salvador, often called the blackest city outside Africa. They are key to the project's supply chain. City Hall is encouraging hundreds of them to join by offering incentives and licenses

0: intended to help their businesses operate in a more environmentally sound way. Bayanas can receive 60 cents for every liter of palm oil they turn in. Sometimes the cooperative also gives them soap made from recycled palm oil. Bayanas are adopting eco-friendly practices by recycling used palm oil, which historically clogged local sewage systems and polluted beaches when vendors discarded it to lighten their carts.
1: Ziraat Bank is with you all around the world.

Paris Saint-Germain president Nasser Al-Khelaifi is the subject of a preliminary investigation in France over a suspected unlawful conflict of interest linked to Ligue 1 broadcasting rights, allegations Al-Khelaifi and BN reject. The investigation relates to negotiations in 2024 over Ligue 1 broadcasting rights and Al-Khelaifi's roles as PSG president and chairman of BN Media Group. Al-Khelaifi and BN reject the suggestion that he had a conflict of interest. A source with knowledge of the matter said Al-Khelaifi had recused himself from almost all LFP board meetings over the past year and had not attended meetings concerning matters involving BN. In a February letter to the French Football Federation's National Ethics and Deontology Council seen by Reuters, BN said that while Al-Khelaifi chairs BN Media Group, he has no operational or executive responsibility within the group or BN Sports France, saying those responsibilities rest with group CEO Youssef Al-Obaidli. The opening of a preliminary investigation does not amount to a finding of wrongdoing.

0: It has cleared for now. Perfect for the
1: Anders Dreyer scored his 10th and 11th goals on either side of halftime, and visiting San Diego FC earned a 2-2 draw against Lionel Messi and defending MLS Cup champions Inter Miami on Sunday night. Dreyer's brace helped San Diego snap a three-match losing streak, with his 82nd-minute equalizer spoiling Killy Gonzalez's MLS managerial debut, despite Messi scoring his league-leading 20th goal. Jeppe Tverskov assisted both goals for San Diego, which remains 1 point outside of playoff position and 10th in the Western Conference. San Diego goalkeeper C.J. Dos Santos made 6 saves against his former club, including a pair against Messi in second-half stoppage time. After Messi pulled Miami level at 1-1 in the 24th minute, Luis Suarez put the Herons in front in the 74th on a play set up by Rodrigo De Paul. But Miami settled for a 4th consecutive MLS draw in the first league game with Gonzalez at the helm after he was named to replace interim boss Guillermo Hoyos last month. Gonzalez previously guided Miami to a 2-0 home win over Cruz Azul in the Campeones Cup final on Wednesday night. Miami remained in 3rd place in the Eastern Conference following the draw, behind 2nd place New England on the tie break of total wins and 11 points behind leaders Nashville SC. Both San Diego goals came from Tverskov playing speculative passes up the central channel. In the 12th minute, he played the ball from deep within his own half. With Marcus Ingvartsson also in the center circle acting as a decoy, the pass rolled past him into the path of Dreyer running behind Miami's back line. Dreyer continued forward and coolly chipped charging goalkeeper Dane St. Clair for his 2nd goal in
0: the
1: last 3 matches.
0: Goal of the season.
1: On Dreyer's leveler 70 Suarez. Minutes later, Tverskov played a more conventional ball over the top of Miami's back line. Dreyer timed his run to remain onside, collected himself, and drove a powerful finish beyond St. Clair's left arm and inside the right post. Messi pulled Miami level in the 24th minute on a free kick from beyond the right corner of the penalty area that narrowly missed connecting with Suarez's head, but continued beyond Dos Santos's dive and off the inside of the left post.
2: Onside that little bit of a diagonal run.
1: Belgian Remco Evenepoel secured a record 4th consecutive men's individual time trial title at the UCI Road World Championships in Montreal on Sunday, while Switzerland's Marleen Reusser defended her title on her 35th birthday. Evenepoel covered the 39.2-kilometer circuit in a blistering time of 44 minutes, 53.13 seconds. Italy's Filippo Ganna finished 57.31 seconds behind Evenepoel, while 19-year-old Frenchman Paul Sixus, who placed 4th in his Tour de France debut this year, finished 1 minute 13.04 seconds adrift for bronze. With the win, Evenepoel became the first man to win 4 consecutive World Elite time trials. He also joined German Tony Martin and Swiss Fabian Cancellara as the only 4 times winners. Swede Jakob Söderqvist was leading at all timing points, but went down on a turn a few kilometers from the finish, and despite getting back up quickly, missed out on the podium, finishing in 5th place. Birthday girl Reusser retained her rainbow jersey in the women's elite individual time trial with a winning time of 50 minutes, 24.44 seconds. Britain's Zoe Backstedt claimed silver, finishing 40.11 seconds behind Reusser, while Germany's Franziska Koch took bronze, 45.54 seconds adrift. The course wound through Montreal along the St. Lawrence River, over the Samuel de Champlain Bridge, and through Circuit Gilles Villeneuve before tackling an uphill finish in Old Montreal. Tour de France champion Demi Vollering of the Netherlands was unable to match the specialists, finishing 8th.

0: The world's attention is turning to New York as the United Nations General Assembly prepares to begin its high-level week, bringing together leaders and senior officials from across the globe. This year's discussions come at a particularly challenging moment for international diplomacy, with the wars in Gaza and Ukraine continuing, tensions rising across the Middle East, and governments facing growing pressure to find diplomatic solutions to conflicts that have already had far-reaching consequences. For Turkey, the gathering comes as Ankara continues to pursue an active diplomatic role on regional conflicts and broader international issues, maintaining dialogue with partners across different sides of major geopolitical disputes. Let's begin.
1: Turkish President Recep Tayyip Erdogan has arrived in New York to attend the high-level week of the 81st session of the United Nations General Assembly. Erdogan was welcomed at John F. Kennedy International Airport by Turkish diplomatic representatives and other officials before traveling to the Turkish House in Manhattan. A large crowd, including members of the Turkish-American community, gathered outside the Turkish House to welcome the president upon his arrival. Erdogan briefly spoke to reporters and said that he has a busy program ahead during the UN General Assembly week.
2: İnşallah dolu dolu bir Birleşmiş Milletler Genel Kurulu geçireceğiz.
1: He is expected to address the General Assembly on Tuesday, marking his 16th appearance before the UN's main deliberative body. His speech is expected to focus heavily on Gaza, including the humanitarian situation, recognition of a Palestinian state, and possible international measures against Israel. During his stay in New York, the Turkish president is scheduled to hold a series of bilateral meetings with heads of state and government. He is also expected to address the UN Secretary General's climate summit on Wednesday, ahead of Turkey's hosting of the COP31 climate conference in Antalya in November. Erdogan is accompanied by the Turkish First Lady and senior Turkish officials, including the foreign minister, the treasury and finance minister, and the intelligence chief.
0: Welcome back to the program. Joining me in the first half is Mideast political analyst Dr. Abdunur Thumi. Dr. Thumi, welcome to Turkey's Diplomacy.
3: Good morning, and thank you for having me on the program.
0: Dr. Thumi, the UN General Assembly week has begun. President Erdogan is in New York, and his UN speech is expected to focus on Gaza and Palestinian recognition. He is also reportedly set to meet President Trump. What message does he most want to send, and what can Ankara realistically get from the United Nations this year?
3: Actually, Ankara has a lot to do in this context, according to its way in the region's geopolitics and the charisma and the role that has been played now for quite some time by President Recep Tayyip Erdogan, who has been a strong and voice for the voiceless in the region, and also for Turkey's foreign policy doctrine that is based on rationality and pragmatism, that has put Turkey on this posture that is playing a major role not only in on its geopolitics and geoeconomics landscape, but also now across the world. So this is it's an important time for the UN itself, because I mean, so far the UN unfortunately has been weakened, and to some extent, according to many observers and analysts, it has almost become irrelevant. And President Recep Tayyip Erdogan himself, who did actually challenge the this institution decades ago when he spoke on the UN General Assembly in 2016, and he used a strong line about the world is bigger than five. And later on, he published a book advocating for a fairer world is possible. But ever since, unfortunately, the latest development and events that have been shaping the world order actually had turned into turmoil and created a sense of uncertainty in international politics at large. So this is why the visit and the words of President Recep Tayyip Erdogan are important in this context. And as you stated in this the opening statement about there is one of his topics that he would be touching on is the situation or the dire situation in Gaza, and also when we speak about Gaza, not on the Gaza Strip, but in the entire occupied Palestine.
0: Abdunur, we've been seeing President Trump undermining international organizations. We've seen this over the past few years. Now there are fresh reports that Washington has prepared sanctions against the entire International Criminal Court, not just individual judges and prosecutors. How big of a step is this, and what could it mean for the court's ability to keep working in the right direction?
3: Actually, this is there is no direction, because at this point, and again, to be fair to this administration, to President Donald Trump administration, it's not, I mean, the Republicans and the U.S. President, particularly the Republicans, have been showing their hostilities toward this institution, and we saw that happened under the Bush administration 2 decades ago, and also even some Democrats, I mean, the leaders of the presidents, Democrat presidents like Bill Clinton, I mean, was in early age of the foundation of the ICC, and just days, even or months, there were serious talks and to some extent discussions about the Rome agreement. But I mean, at the end, he did, actually, his administration showed some reservation towards this new institution that was created at that time in 1998. Following the terrible atrocities that took place in Serbia, and of course before that in Bosnia and so on, and but again this but particularly this administration, who has been actually direct and straight when it comes to this institution, to the ICC, and actually we heard the statement of Secretary Rubio, who did actually said it said explicitly that he will dismantle this building of the ICC brick by brick. So again, this is it's a part of the Republicans, the Republican presidents when it comes to dealing with international institutions. And again, one has to remember even the previous National Security Advisor in President Donald Trump's first administration, Mr. Bolton, actually how he was actually hostile to the UN institution. So again, there is no surprise when it comes to this, and they are still strong statements and hostile statements vis-à-vis the international institution, but particularly to the ICC.

0: because the judges have courage and to challenge this administration, the U.S. administration, but in light of or an aftermath of their issuing those warrant arrests against the Israeli Prime Minister and his then defense minister, who actually again against crime against humanity and war crimes, and Mr. Warren himself, who did actually qualify the Palestinians as human animals.
1: Other news very concerning, but the United States has again refused visas to President Abbas and the Palestinian delegation for the UN General Assembly. And now the European Union is urging Washington to reconsider its decision. Abdunur, how do you read this move and what does it say about America's role as host of the United Nations?
0: Actually, the American, I mean, doesn't have that, again, strong support when it comes to international institutions, particularly the Republicans. And again, as I stated about the John Bolton statements vis-a-vis the UN, ironically, actually, he was the U.S. Ambassador at the UN. So this is, it's not the first time, and one has to remember it happened with a Palestinian president decades ago in 1988, when then Palestinian president Yasser Arafat, who was not allowed to enter the U.S. But at that time, the context was totally different, and the UN General Assembly had teeth and to challenge the U.S., and they did actually transfer the session from New York to Geneva. And then Mr. Yasser Arafat did speak and did make his speech and also present his peace initiative and talking about the two-state solutions before the world body representative. But at this time, the context is totally different. The UN is very, very weak. And again, to some extent, it has lost its credibility and has become almost irrelevant. And we saw that actually we are again on this situation. There will be the UN General Assembly will be looking or electing a new secretary for the UN, and it comes in very, very tough moment for this international body, and particularly for the next secretary general, in light of the turmoil in international politics and international affairs. And again, it goes back to opening statement about the role and the message of Turkey President Mr. Recep Tayyip Erdogan when he actually challenged them decades ago about the world is bigger than five. And now the UN has to take bold decisions, but unfortunately, those decisions cannot be taken as a result of the veto of those big five. And we saw lately how actually another country coming from North Africa is Libya, who is challenging this dilemma and wanted to join to become a UN Security permanent UN Security Council member. And again, there are other countries. I mean, so of course, speaking about countries in North Africa, such as Egypt, Algeria, and even in Africa, South Africa, Nigeria, Ghana, and of course, in Asia and Latin America and South America, countries like Brazil and in Pakistan, in Asia, and so on. So there are actually, if we open the list, there will be again a long list, and it is fair for those countries today to have a voice in the decision-making process, because at the end of the day, they are the one. I mean, those countries, as we are calling now commonly the global south countries, who are actually paying the price of the caprices and misjudgment of those big countries, and particularly the three global north countries.
1: Abdunur, the Israeli elections are coming up next month. Prime Minister Benjamin Netanyahu, he has begun his re-election campaign. And at the same time, we're seeing attacks increase in the West Bank and in the occupied Gaza Strip. Multiple people were killed over the weekend as well. And the total death toll now is over 74,000. Over 1,000 people have been killed just after the ceasefire. Abdunur, if I ask you about the current dynamics, how would you analyze that? And how much pressure do you think is on Netanyahu at this point?
0: Actually, the pressure, I don't believe he is under the pressure, because he thinks he can win this election, and he continues with his atrocities and war crimes again that are taking place in Gaza, and now has moved to the occupied West Bank all the way to of course, including Quds Sharif, and then he continues with his provocations. Actually, they are not just provocations. I mean, they are, according to him and his messianic government, are policies when it comes to south of Syria. And he continues to look for an opportunity or just an open window to go again for round three with Iran as a result to destabilize fully the region. And on this stance, he can thrive on it and on those tragic events of instability in the region. So again, and his policy is, again, when we speak about, when it comes to the Palestinian cause, I mean, I mentioned earlier the speech of the Palestinian president, Mr. Yasser Arafat, when he made he extended his hand for peace and started a negotiation Madrid process, and that led to Oslo agreement like 3 decades ago, in which the agreement led to the two-state solution. So according now to, for the Israelis, there is no such a thing. It was a two-state solution. Now they are looking for one solution. And this is in the policy of this Talmudic messianic government that it was established in December 2022, in which 10 months or to 11 months before the Al-Aqsa flood operation. So, and this government has had, again, still has that policy of like erasing one for good the Palestinian identity, whether in geography, history, demography, identity, and nothing it calls Palestine will stand. And this is not, it's not about, according to Shamir and later Sharon, about the mow the lawn doctrine. Now it's approved this lawn for good. And this is what is, again, the policy of this government that is led by Netanyahu himself. And again, when you speak about the pressure, there are no pressures on him, because if there were anything or such a thing, he would actually, particularly when it comes to this context of his own crucial election, he would at least show something that will lead to or give a ray of hope for the Palestinians on this stance and to their dire situation in Gaza, and now has moved to the entire West Bank and about the occupation. I mean, it's totally occupied. The West Bank is totally occupied and now is in a process of the annexation, and this is happening under the silence guidance and will bring us to the international community, and particularly the UN, who has been totally irrelevant because all the UN resolutions have been put aside or thrown by

0: these by this messianic government.
1: Dr. Abdunur Tumi, thank you so much for that analysis. Always a pleasure having you on Turkish Diplomacy.
0: Thank you.
1: Children in Gaza are returning to school in damaged, under-equipped classrooms after years of war, as the Palestinian Refugee Agency says it has lost more than 95% of its fully equipped schools.
2: Children in Gaza are heading back to school as a new academic year begins, returning to classrooms that remain heavily damaged and lacking basic equipment after years of war. At a school in Nusayrat, run by the UN Agency for Palestinian Refugees, some classrooms have no desks, leaving children to sit on blankets on the floor. Others have old, damaged desks that survived the war. For many children, the years since the war began have meant repeated displacement, fleeing airstrikes and shelling, and at times, spending their days searching for water and food for their families instead of studying and spending time with friends. For some families, returning to school has brought back a sense of routine that has been missing during the war. I arrived to find a normal school environment as much as was possible, with a morning assembly and a warm welcome from the administration. Asma Al-Hawar, a mother with two children attending school, said, "My child is overjoyed. He had been waiting since dawn to go to school, just as he had seen his siblings do. I also have a daughter in the fourth grade. She attended classes for the first month, having spent the 3 years of the war wishing she could at least visit a school," Al-Hawar added. The United Nations Relief and Works Agency said more than 280,000 children are now attending its schools and educational tents. Tawfiq Al-Hurani, head of the agency's education program, said it hopes to improve the educational environment and restore it to the state it was in 3 years ago. 3 years ago, we had 182 fully equipped schools. However, we have unfortunately lost more than 95% of them, and those that remain are occupied by displaced people, Al-Hurani said. Schools began operating last November after the October ceasefire, but the education system has remained under severe strain. Some school buildings are still damaged, while others have been used as shelters for displaced families. About 700,000 children ages 4 to 17 in Gaza had missed formal in-person schooling for almost 3 years as of April, according to UNICEF. About 420,000 had no face-to-face learning at all since October 2023.
1: Turkish Foreign Minister Hakan Fidan said that the three-nation Mecca alliance between Turkey, Saudi Arabia and Pakistan has reached an advanced stage with efforts underway to establish its headquarters and assign personnel, describing the initiative as a game-changing platform.
2: Turkish Foreign Minister Fidan said that Saudi Arabia may have military needs due to the ongoing attacks by Houthis, and that Ankara was ready to help under a trilateral defense pact that also includes Pakistan. Speaking to Turkish broadcaster NTV on foreign policy issues, Turkish Foreign Minister said there is a very strong will behind the alliance forged last month between three countries, and that Ankara is working to turn this political will into action. Fidan said steps toward the institutionalization of the alliance are underway, particularly work to establish a secretariat envisaged under the agreement and a military headquarters affiliated with it. He said detailed preparations on both structures have almost been completed, and that the three countries have reached a common understanding on how they will operate. According to Fidan, the next stage will be to deploy personnel and make the headquarters operational. He said that once institutionalization steps are completed, talks could be held with the other two founding countries on admitting new members. Fidan also said the initiative was not intended to create a new regional bloc against other countries, but to establish a common defense framework based on regional ownership. Ankara's regional vision, he said, is to bring together as many countries as possible to establish an environment of trust, address regional problems more effectively, and prevent new crises from emerging.
1: Iran says it has conveyed conditions for re-engaging in negotiations aimed at ending the war with the United States. Tehran says its demands must be addressed before talks can resume, as diplomatic efforts continue to seek

0: away out of the conflict.
1: الحكومة القطرية المحترمة وكذلك
2: The respected government of Qatar and the respected government of Pakistan as well are currently engaged in ongoing consultations with us, and there are continuous contacts and meetings. We have conveyed our conditions to them, and the Americans themselves are aware of our conditions as well, but we have conveyed our conditions to them, and we are waiting for the Americans to accept the conditions and abide by them, which means to implement them. We have announced to the United States that one of our conditions is the release of our frozen funds. Secondly, they must announce an end to the war on all fronts, from Lebanon to other fronts, and to end the war. Furthermore, to not interfere in Iran's internal affairs and not collaborate with opponents of our revolution and halt any form of aggression against Iranian territory, even with the drones, and to not continue their aggressions and to lift the naval blockade. These are the conditions we have repeatedly stated and have been officially conveyed to them through Qatar and Pakistan.
1: عبر دولتي قطر وباكستان.
0: Welcome back to the program. Joining me to discuss those developments further is political analyst Javed Rana. Javed, welcome to Turkey's Diplomacy.
3: Thank you, Umar.
0: Javed, the United States and Iran are sending very mixed signals right now. Threats on one side and diplomacy through mediators on the other. So how do you read it? Are we heading for a new round of war over the Strait of Hormuz?
3: I think I find it very hard to expect that there will be a immediate resumption of hostilities at a time when there is a depletion of the stockpile by the Americans. They don't have much stock of the weapons. I think that looks like unlikely. But again, having said that, we should not also forget and also underestimate the scale of the stupidity of the President Donald Trump, because he's been moving from one goalpost to another goalpost. You simply cannot rule that out. But again, if the common sense is any criteria, I don't foresee that happening. And the reason being is that the Americans, by and large, have depleted almost two-thirds of its stockpile. More particularly, I think they are falling short of the interceptors. I think that would be a bigger trouble for, more particularly for the Americans, so-called allies in the Gulf. And also, if Israel joins, I think Israel could possibly have a tough time. I think they need years to rebuild the stockpile of the weapons and the ammunition, and more particularly the interceptors and missiles like the sophisticated missiles. I think in this situation, expecting that there would be a immediate resumption of hostilities, I don't think that is a likely scenario. And I think because of the statements coming from President Donald Trump threatening Iran and saying that he's going to undertake some kind of a bigger decision on resumption of war, I think we have also seen similar statements coming from Tehran. All these indicators are that some kind of communication channels are there behind the scene. Pakistan is there, and they are trying, Pakistan along with Qatar, they are trying to create condition where there could be possibly a resumption of the talks. But again, there's nothing on the ground to suggest that there is any tangible mediation. That's not there. But I think, given the fact that the UN General Assembly session is there, Iranian president is going to be there, he's going to make a speech, and Donald Trump has already said that since Iranian president would be in New York, and he would be open to meet him. My understanding is that probably he's creating compulsive conditions with the threatening tone, essentially, basically asking for a meeting with the Iranian president, and what he usually called in this kind of situation, that he wants to have a deal. Because apparently, he's a losing election to be held in November this year. And Netanyahu is also expected to lose the election to be held next month. So I think the broader picture is, on one side, both leaders are facing a political defeat, in the forthcoming election. And on the other hand, they don't have any way out, any tangible plan, any meaningful plan, any meaningful strategy or policy to essentially exit from this war. Americans are completely trapped. Their military bases, by and large, either have

0: been destroyed or damaged, more and less around 18 to 19 military bases and their attached military assets have been dysfunctional in all of these Gulf states. Whatever little they have, they are operating from the naval ships in the Arabian Sea, in the Mediterranean Sea, and also they have their air assets in the apartheid Israel. So again, I think at this particular point of time, expecting that the Americans would go for some kind of a full-scale war, that is unlikely, but the possibility of some kind of a limited war cannot be simply ruled out. Let's see how things move in the coming elections, and that is going to determine what is going to be the shape of peace in the Middle East.
1: Javed, let's talk about another developing story. U.S. and Israeli military chiefs recently met in secret with counterparts from seven Arab countries, most of them Gulf states, to discuss the region's war theaters. What do you think was on the agenda in that room?
0: Yes, the meeting did happen in Germany. That is an indication that the Saudis are feeling very frustrated. That means all these Gulf states, they feel very much insecure, despite the fact that they had a defense pact along with Turkey and Pakistan. And the reason being is, I would say, the unwise policies by the Riyadh. I don't find the reason why did Saudi Arabia opted to violate the ceasefire agreement with the Houthis. This agreement, by and large, was complied with by the both parties from 2022 till now. So since now, in this situation, when Saudis opted by themselves to go for a war and then expecting that the Turkey and Pakistan would come to rescue them in a very meaningful manner along with their troops inside Yemen, I don't foresee that happening. And always remember that whenever such agreements take place, that means there is an act of aggression from the other party onto a countries like Saudi Arabia. In this situation, Saudis have invited this war. My understanding is that both Pakistan and Turkey, they are reluctant. But having said that, they are very much there with Saudi Arabia diplomatically and also militarily, because there are many areas of the defense cooperation. I think the Turkish military advisor and the Pakistani military advisors, they're already in Saudi Arabia. They're helping out Saudi Arabia. But having said that, it doesn't mean that these matured military of Pakistan and Turkey are going to militarily intervene in Yemen. That is a war which is unwinnable. There is a proven track record. I think in that broader context, this meeting has taken place in Germany, because Saudis probably were expecting that since they have a defense pact with Turkey and Pakistan, and now whatever they do with the Houthis in Yemen, Pakistan and Turkey will land their troops in Yemen. That is not going to happen. To begin with, I think the rules of engagement so far has not been framed among these three countries. And always remember, in case of NATO, because a similar pattern has been used in the Article 5 of NATO in this defense pact, in a similar pattern, we have already seen that after 9/11, the NATO was there with Americans. When Americans in 2003 attacked Iraq, NATO wasn't there, because that was the war that Americans themselves opted for. In similar fashion, last year and also in this year, in two wars against Iran, NATO did not support Americans. And the reason is that these were the wars of the choice. And in a similar fashion, the Saudis have this war of choice. Nonetheless, I think given the fact that there is a greater cause, Turkey is very much conscious of the fact that the Muslim Ummah needs a greater unity, and Turkey are diplomatically trying to create conditions along with Pakistan that this war does not escalate to a tipping point.
1: Javed, that brings me to my next question. Turkish Foreign Minister Hakan Fidan has said that Ankara won't let the Houthi-Saudi conflict become an extension of the bigger U.S.-Iran war that we're seeing. How do you look at that statement?
0: I think that's a deeply, Ankara is deeply worried about. Islamabad is deeply worried about. You may recall that when on 28th February this year, when Americans and Israel opted to go for a war against Iran, Pakistan came under tremendous pressure from UAE and Saudi Arabia to retaliate against Iran. Pakistan could not have done this. Even UAE pressurized Pakistan to return its $3 billion, which Pakistan did return. And the simple reason was that the UAE was pressurizing Pakistan to retaliate against Iran. You know, the policies from Saudi Arabia and all other Gulf states, by and large, that has been more of arbitrary, impulsive. I think in that broader context, I think the Turkish foreign minister has given this warning to all the faction that this is a situation which should not be exploited by the apartheid Israel. We know it is part and parcel of the strategy and the policy of the apartheid Israel and the Americans also, that they want a greater chaos in the Middle East, because this is going to serve their core cause to expand their territory. And therefore, I think Ankara and Islamabad has been exercising caution, they have both been advising to all these Gulf states, more particularly to Saudi Arabia, that they should not engage themselves in any unwanted war. And since now the war has already taken place, now there are critical questions. Number one, on whose advice MBS opted to breach the ceasefire agreement with the Houthis. You may recall that this ceasefire agreement was breached and violated by the Saudis when Saudi conducted airstrikes on the Sana'a airport, when Iranian passenger plane was about to land there. So that was the beginning of the resumption of hostilities between Houthis and Saudi Arabia after almost 4 years, 4 or 5 years. So in that broader context, I think the Turkish foreign minister is making this statement that in case Pakistan and Turkey, they land their troops inside Yemen to help Saudi Arabia, that would certainly mean that there would be a long-drawn insurgency across the region. And that is precisely what Israel need. You may recall that there was some attempts by the Mossad agents in Qatar and Saudi Arabia to conduct false flag operation in the first phase of war between Iran on one side and USA and Israel on the other side, because Israel is essentially trying to pitch one Muslim country against other. So this is a kind of a situation where common sense should prevail, and that is something which unfortunately seems to be missing when it comes to the Gulf states. So I think in that broader context, the Turkish government is exercising very caution. Turkey understand that the future may not be in distant future, there may be a war between Turkey and Israel. There may be a more expansionist design of apartheid Israel in Syria after Lebanon, Gaza, West Bank. I think the broader picture which is developing, that at a time when the Americans are trying to leave this region, I think they should exercise caution. That is something which is not happening. Instead, to your previous question about the meeting of all these military chiefs with the military chief of Israel, I think that is in that context that still Saudi Arabia having a back channel diplomacy with Israel, they've been seeking cooperation to get hard intelligence information about the location of the Houthis, number one, and getting bigger share of intelligence, maybe through satellite. And I think this meeting in Germany is something which is a questionable. A country which has an expansionist agenda, a country which has an agenda to divide Saudi Arabia into five states, I think negotiating with it, seeking help against Houthi. I don't think this is going to serve the cause. And we should also not forget that there is also a Southern Transition Council. These are the militant, this is the militant group backed by the UAE, which means also by the apartheid Israel. That is still a dormant in Yemen. And its agenda is not only to divide Yemen, but also take over the parts of Saudi Arabia, which means UAE essentially along with Israel has been eyeing on the

0: territory of Saudi Arabia. As we speak, Houthis are very much close to the border. Almost they are along with the borders, which around about 1,500 kilometer long stretch of Yemen's border with Saudi Arabia. That means, in case this war escalates, that would certainly mean that the Houthis can possibly land their troops into Saudi Arabia. And that is a situation which apartheid Israel is looking for. That is a situation where UAE is trying to settle its score with the Saudi Arabia. So this is a very precarious situation. And in this situation, Turkey is exercising caution. Turkey is trying to prevail upon Saudi Arabia that this is a situation which needs a diplomatic solution, because Pakistan and to Turkey have done a lot of homework behind the scene after the first phase of war, prevailing upon Saudi Arabia that they should exercise caution. And that is a reason we have seen that there were least number of airstrikes by Iran against Saudi Arabia. And the credit does go to Pakistan and Turkey, who are operating behind the scene.
1: Javed, one final question before I let you go. Coming back to the U.S.-Iran war, another statement by the Turkish Foreign Minister, Hakan Fidan, he has said that talks have been deadlocked for months and Turkey is working to bring them to a conclusion. You also mentioned how Qatar and Pakistan are trying to create conditions to end this war. This is also a positive development that the Iranian delegation has received their visas, their U.S. visas, to attend the U.N. General Assembly. Javed, with so many leaders in New York this week, is the U.N. General Assembly a real chance to break that deadlock?
0: Since UN General Assembly, no matter how many countries are there in it, this is the largest forum of the international community. But I don't think it is going to essentially break this stalemate. That's not unlikely to happen. But what can possibly happen, there would be sideline meetings, and the Gulf leaders are going to see Donald Trump. Let's see what unfolds in that meeting. If there is no war agenda, if diplomacy prevails, I think we can expect something happening on the sideline. But again, if there is a bigger story, would be if the Iranian president meets Donald Trump, which I don't think is going to happen, because Iranians don't want to be seen to be photographed along with the Donald Trump. And the kind of the hostilities that exist among Iranian people, I don't think those footage and pictures would go positively inside Iran. So I think this is unlikely to happen. But having said that, the broader picture which is developing, I hope the diplomacy takes some kind of shape at a time when Pakistan's interior ministry is going to be in Tehran within the next couple of hours, today at some point of time, and he is trying to essentially prevail upon Iran to again resume these talks. I don't foresee that there would be a resumption of talks, since the Iranians have come up with their condition that the Islamabad Memorandum of Understanding should be complied with, which means that the $100 billion frozen assets, at least part of it, should be released immediately. And all war fronts, including Lebanon's war front, should be closed down. Israel should not be allowed to continue commit aggression against Lebanese people. I think these are some of the conditions probably that is going to pave way for the resumption of talks. But again, let's not forget that Iran's key demand has been to remove the naval blockade, because that is hitting hard Iranian economy.
1: Political analyst Javed Rana, thank you so much for joining us from the Pakistani capital. Always a pleasure having you on Turkey's Diplomacy. That brings us to the end of our program for today. Thanks for joining us. Bye for now.

0: Oil prices rose on Monday after Yemen's Iran-backed Houthis launched missile and drone strikes at Saudi Arabia's capital Riyadh on Saturday, escalating tension in the Middle East while the U.S. and Iran remained in stalemate. Reuters video showed a massive plume of black smoke billowing from the area of Riyadh's main international airport, following booms overnight on Saturday. Saudi Arabia did not comment on the incident, though a Saudi-led coalition fighting the Houthis said it had foiled other attacks on the kingdom. Brent crude futures, LCOC, one climbed 81 cents, or 0.78%, to $104.68 a barrel by 22:02 Greenwich Mean Time, while U.S. West Texas. Intermediate crude, CLC-1, was at $101.06 a barrel, up 76 cents, or 0.76%. The latest attacks have raised concerns about potential disruptions to oil supplies from the region, particularly as tensions remain high between the United States and Iran. Markets are also closely watching developments around the Red Sea and the wider Middle East for signs of further escalation.
1: Because from an LNG perspective, it's very minute what we're producing. Of course, we're producing gas and we're self-sufficient in jet fuel, gasoline, diesel, and, electricity that we need production for. Some petrochemicals facilities are producing, and they have land access to export, but the majority of our production is not producing. We expect the first train to come online in the first half of next year, and then possibly a few more trains from NFE to come next year. So the contractors are constructing. So these are going very well. NFS is also going well. But as I told you, the critical part is some of the equipment that will not be able to enter the straits if this continues, could delay some of these projects. We have been reliable over 30 years with zero default on any delivery to any customer around the world. So people know what we're about and how resilient we are and how trustworthy we are, but this is something beyond our control. As soon as this passes, we'll be back to the same seller that we used to be. And our volume is so large that it's difficult to ignore, if you will, for the growth that's needed in the world. I mean, with the subtraction of the 17%, we can get back to normal operations within a couple of weeks.

0: The German Economic Institute has increased its projection of Germany's 2026 economic growth from 0.4% to 1.2%, as outlined in its autumn economic forecast released on Sunday. This upward revision stems from unexpectedly strong growth in the first half of the year, driven by recovering exports and heightened government spending. However, the Institute cautions that the growth momentum is expected to weaken in the latter half of this year. The report notes that the recent export recovery has been partially fueled by businesses restocking inventories, suggesting that this boost may be temporary. In addition, the Institute forecasts Germany's growth in 2027 to fall slightly below 1%, highlighting various downside risks, including the impacts of the Russia-Ukraine conflict, instability in the Middle East, international trade tensions, and diminishing water levels in key European rivers.
1: The waters of one of Brazil's most visited cities are often stained by a reddish-orange liquid that flows around beachgoers, kayakers, and turtles. A new recycling initiative involving City Hall, state-run oil giant Petrobras, and potentially thousands of vendors of a local delicacy aims to change that. The project

0: Project aims eventually to transform up to 6 million liters of waste oil a year into energy. Palm oil, known in Brazil as azeite de Donda, arrived on Bahia's shores with enslaved Africans beginning in the 1530s, historians say. It has since become a key ingredient not only in acarajé, but also in other local dishes, such as moqueca, a fish stew, and vatapa, a paste made with bread, shrimp, coconut milk, and ground peanuts. More than 3,500 women sell the traditional snack at stalls across Salvador, often called the blackest city outside Africa. They are key to the project's supply chain. City Hall is encouraging hundreds of them to join by offering incentives and licenses intended to help their businesses operate in a more environmentally sound way. Baianas can receive 60 cents for every liter of palm oil they turn in. Sometimes the cooperative also gives them soap made from recycled palm oil. Baianas are adopting eco-friendly practices by recycling used palm oil, which historically clogged local sewage systems and polluted beaches when vendors discarded it to lighten their carts.
1: Ziraat Bank is with you all around the world.

Hello, I'm Sudoza with your global weather update. Let's start. We begin in Europe, where light clouds continue to sweep quickly across the region. Bucharest will be partly cloudy, reaching 29 degrees. Athens has similar weather at 30. Farther west, temperatures continue to rise. Moscow will be partly cloudy at 20 degrees, and London is cloudy at 21. Across the Balkans, summer has firmly set in. Zagreb is partly cloudy at 27 degrees, while Sarajevo is cloudy at 26. It's getting warmer for the Middle East, though. Beirut is partly cloudy at 29 degrees, and Gaza is sunny at 30. In South Asia, Baku is at 26 degrees, and New Delhi is partly cloudy at 35. Farther east, Shanghai is cloudy at 29, while Jakarta has similar weather at 33. Across Africa, Tripoli is partly cloudy at 34 degrees. Cape Town is sunny at 25. In North America, Mexico City will be rainy at 26 degrees. New York has similar weather for today. In South America, Rio de Janeiro has a thunderstorm at 31 degrees, while Santiago is rainy at 15. Across Oceania, Sydney will be partly cloudy, and Melbourne has similar weather at 27. That's the latest global weather update. 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

0: Turkish President Recep Tayyip Erdogan has arrived in New York to attend the high-level week of the 81st session of the United Nations General Assembly. Erdogan was welcomed at John F. Kennedy International Airport by Turkish diplomatic representatives and other officials before traveling to the Turkish House in Manhattan. A large crowd, including members of the Turkish-American community, gathered outside the Turkish House to welcome the president upon his arrival. Erdogan briefly spoke to reporters and said that he has a busy program ahead during the UN General Assembly week.
1: İnşallah dolu dolu bir Birleşmiş Milletler Genel Kurulu geçireceğiz.
0: He is expected to address the General Assembly on Tuesday, marking his 16th appearance before the UN's main deliberative body. His speech is expected to focus heavily on Gaza, including the humanitarian situation, recognition of a Palestinian state, and possible international measures against Israel. During his stay in New York, the Turkish president is scheduled to hold a series of bilateral meetings with heads of state and government. He is also expected to address the UN Secretary General's climate summit on Wednesday, ahead of Turkey's hosting of the COP31 climate conference in Antalya in November. Erdogan is accompanied by the Turkish First Lady and senior Turkish officials, including the foreign minister, the treasury and finance minister, and the intelligence chief.

0: Chinese President Xi Jinping is expected to travel to the United States this week for a meeting with President Donald Trump. Chinese Foreign Minister Wang Yi on Thursday told U.S. Secretary of State Marco Rubio in a phone call that the two countries should prepare well for the next stage of high-level interactions in the spirit of equality, respect, and reciprocity. Wang's ministry said, the call came a week ahead of an expected visit by Chinese President Xi Jinping to the U.S., with a meeting with President Donald Trump set to take place on September 24th, Trump had said. The official Chinese summary of the call fell short of explicitly confirming an upcoming meeting between Xi and Trump, but said Wang and Rubio held in-depth discussions focused on high-level exchanges between the two countries. The two sides are expected to use the meeting to address a range of issues affecting their bilateral relationship, including trade and broader diplomatic ties. However, Beijing has not explicitly confirmed the reported September 24th meeting, leaving the details of Xi's planned visit subject to official confirmation.
1: China is not more isolated. Their exports broke a record last year, probably break a new record this year. They are making significant strides in advanced technology across a whole variety of spheres. U.S. manufacturing is not up. Our dependence on China really hasn't changed in terms of dependence on critical minerals and other key components. And so I think Xi Jinping comes into this feeling like they stared down Trump.

0: and they have the relationship basically where they want, where the U.S. is really not going to try to escalate in any significant way to push China on any of its red lines. Both sides want stability. China's always wanted stability. That was not the U.S.'s aim in April of 2025. And so I think looking at things that way, it suggests to me that Xi Jinping has outmaneuvered the Trump administration so far. Of course, they're probably going to focus primarily on commercial issues, but they should also likely talk about artificial intelligence, the war in the Middle East and Ukraine, and even cross-strait issues. I think in terms of what we can expect to see is at the core will be an extension of the ceasefire that is currently in place, which means a commercial ceasefire that China is promised to continue to export rare earths to the United States and others who have general licenses to receive them. The U.S. has promised to cap total tariffs against China, no higher than they were about a year ago. And so both sides are probably aiming to try to extend that ceasefire anywhere from a few months to the end of the Trump administration. My guess is it's going to be somewhere around 1 year. I think we're probably going to see more of a conversation around Iran and Ukraine than on North Korea. The U.S. would like China's help in the sanctions regimes that they have already in place against Russia and have currently expanded, and same with Iran. There are a variety of different ways in terms of commerce, intelligence, military-related components that appears the Chinese have been providing to Russia and Iran, at least based on media reports and what we hear in Washington circles. I think those topics have been raised. China's foreign minister, Wang Yi, Secretary of State Rubio, recently conferred on a variety of issues that included those. They mentioned those in the readouts of their call, done just a week or so before the summit is supposed to occur. So I think the U.S. has already conveyed its core positions to the Chinese, and the Chinese have probably responded. Even though the U.S. has been raising these issues and likely to do so when the two leaders meet, it's unclear to me that the U.S. is going to make Chinese significant assistance a red line in the relationship. That is, either you do what we asked you to do, or we're going to impose massive sanctions on you. I don't think that the U.S. wants the relationship to go off the rails. We already have high inflation, rising unemployment, real concerns on a variety of fronts. The midterms are coming. I think what the U.S. would like is some at minimum symbolic gestures from the Chinese to show that they hear what the U.S. is saying and take some steps that gives the U.S. a justification for not coming down hard on the Chinese.
1: Hopefully we're toward the end of the
2: United States and Iran have exchanged fresh threats as months of conflict remain deadlocked and fighting involving the Houthis opens another front across the region. U.S. President Donald Trump warned Iran's leadership to reach a deal or face further economic devastation and possible military action, while also signaling he would be open to meeting Iranian President Masoud Pezeshkian in New York. Pezeshkian is expected to attend the United Nations General Assembly this week, potentially creating a new opportunity for diplomacy after months without direct negotiations. Iran's military, meanwhile, warned that any new attack would trigger sustained retaliation against U.S. bases and interests across the region, with Washington's regional allies also potentially treated as parties to the conflict. The latest threats come as Yemen's Iran-backed Houthis expand attacks on Saudi Arabia, including missile and drone strikes targeting what the group described as sensitive sites in Riyadh. The escalation in Yemen has also increased pressure on vital maritime routes, with Houthi forces gaining positions near the Bab el-Mandeb Strait at the entrance to the Red Sea. At the same time, commercial traffic through the

0: Strait of Hormuz remains severely restricted, leaving two of the region's most important maritime choke points under growing pressure. The restrictions have disrupted Gulf energy exports, while a U.S. blockade of Iranian ports has also intensified pressure on Iran's economy. Despite the renewed threats, the presence of both Trump and Pezeshkian in New York during UN General Assembly Week is putting renewed focus on whether diplomacy could provide a path back toward negotiations.
1: The recent fighting between Yemen's Houthi group and government forces has displaced more than 147,000 people in Yemen within just a few weeks, said an official with the United Nations High Commissioner for Refugees in Yemen on Sunday. In an interview with China Media Group, Armen Yedgarian, representative of the UNHCR in Yemen, called on the international community to provide more funds and support to address the growing humanitarian needs.
2: So it's a very big number just from the beginning of this recent escalation. And most of the displaced, they are women, children, older people, quite a big number of very vulnerable, highly vulnerable people who need medical, shelter, food, water, protection services. And they were forced to flee in a short time of period with little belongings or without them.
1: Yedgarian said that the conflict has forced displaced people to move to temporary shelters or displacement camps, and in many cases, to flee to other countries.
2: Many Yemenis fleeing from the conflict to Djibouti through Bab el-Mandab Strait, taking the dangerous travel routes by sea. Many go to Somalia also, including the refugees.
1: Yedgarian said that the recent escalation of the situation has posed new challenges to the humanitarian relief operations of relevant agencies, destroying roads, infrastructure, and communication facilities, and making it difficult for humanitarian agencies to access the affected areas in a timely manner. The UNHCR has launched emergency assistance in multiple locations and mobilized $2 million U.S. dollars for aid and the distribution of relief supplies. Yet the funding gap remains substantial. Yedgarian noted that only the realization of peace, security, and stability can fundamentally reduce the risk of forced displacement for the civilian population. Yemen's conflict erupted in late 2014 when the Houthis seized Sana'a and much of northern Yemen, prompting a Saudi-led coalition to intervene in March 2015 in support of the internationally recognized government. The latest fighting follows major Houthi gains along Yemen's southwestern Red Sea coast earlier this month.
0: Explosions occurred at a Syrian army military site in the Al-Hadaba area, west of the town of Al-Ais, southwest of Syria's Aleppo province. According to Syria's official news agency Sana'a, initial findings indicate that four people were wounded in the explosions at the Syrian army's military site in the Al-Hadaba area. The report stated that authorities have launched an investigation to determine the source and cause of the explosions. Aleppo Emergency and Disaster Management Operations Director Faisal Muhammad Ali said search and rescue and medical teams initially had difficulty reaching the area because the explosions were ongoing. Civil defense teams who managed to enter the area evacuated four injured people, according to initial findings. Nearby homes were evacuated and roads leading to the area were closed to traffic to ensure civilian safety and facilitate evacuation efforts. Syria's official television channel Al-Ikhbariya had earlier reported the powerful explosions and said an investigation into their nature had begun.
1: An Israeli strike on a civilian

vehicle in Gaza City on Saturday killed one person and wounded at least four others, according to health officials at the Shifa Hospital, where the casualties were taken. Earlier in the day, Israeli strikes killed another two men in Gaza, according to health ministry and hospital officials. One man was killed as he walked in the Shijaya neighborhood of Gaza, while the other was killed as he walked in the Jabalaya refugee camp in northern Gaza, the ministry and Shifa hospital said. The second man was identified as the son of the health ministry's director general, the ministry said. The Israeli military said it struck several military operatives without evidence. The heaviest attacks by Israel subsided since a ceasefire took effect last October. But Israeli fire has killed more than 1,378 Palestinians in Gaza since then, according to health officials in the territory.

0: At least 8,000 or more remains are still buried in the rubble in Gaza Strip, and desperate local residents are appealing for international assistance to recover the dead and deliver humanitarian aid to the survivors. Around half the remains recovered from Gaza City's rubble this month were women and children, the head of the UN Human Rights Office in the occupied Palestinian territory, Ajith Sunghay, said on Tuesday. It is estimated that at the current pace, recovering those still buried in the rubble could take more than a decade. Sunghay said that Israel has been obstructing excavation and forensic work, making identification harder and risking the loss of evidence.
1: نتحدث على 8,000 جثمان تحت الأنقاض موزعين على أكثر من 300 بناية في قطاع غزة والطواقم تقوم بالتدخل الميداني بالشراكة مع اللجنة الدولية للصليب الأحمر لأجل إخراج الضحايا من تحت الأنقاض وهذا طبعا الأمر مرهق وأمر متعب وأمر مكلف ماليا وجسديا ونفسيا حتى على عاتق طواقم الدفاع المدني ولذلك الجهد الذي يبذل في الميدان بهذا الخصوص هو جهد يعني كبير جدا وجهد عظيم من قبل طواقم الدفاع المدني.
0: In Islam, burying the deceased is a sacred communal obligation that must be carried out with dignity and care. That is why Gazans are going to extraordinary lengths to recover the bodies of the victims. Calling on Israel to halt the war and destruction and allow aid into the territory, Gazans hope that the international community and relevant institutions will help recover the victims buried beneath the rubble.
1: وجود المجتمع الدولي والمؤسسات ذات العلاقة هو أمر مهم جدا لأجل حفظ الأدلة ولأجل التعرف على كافة الضحايا المتواجدين تحت الأنقاض.
2: It was a disastrous night for Chancellor Merz's Conservative Christian Union Party there, their worst ever results in an election in their history in Mecklenburg-Western Pomerania and just getting into the state parliament. And they lost the mayor's office in Berlin to the left party, that's the far left party.
3: Es ist ein Desaster.
2: It could fairly be described, as he said, as a disaster.
3: Ich danke Ihnen.
2: He's basically said he's going to continue in office, he's going to stay as Chancellor, at least for the moment. Has left him with a black eye, but still standing. The second thing to see in the result, however, is that the AfD is continuing its momentum. It had a historically strong result in the eastern German state of Saxony-Anhalt earlier this month on September the 16th.
4: Danke, danke, danke.
2: This result is just a sign of how strong it remains. The third takeaway is that voters tended to have moved away from the mainstream, the old mainstream parties, the Christian Democrats, the Social Democrats. They're moving more and more away from those parties towards the AfD, but also towards the left parties we saw here in Berlin. The final takeaway is possibly that what this election was about. Economic issues and general sense of economic uncertainty. Migration as such was possibly, played a secondary role or a lesser role. It was just this general sense of economic uncertainty and disillusion of the main parties.

0: The United Russia Party is leading in the Duma election with 57.82% of the vote, with 90.45% of ballots counted, data from the Central Election Commission showed. China congratulates Russia on the successful state Duma elections, saying the outcome reflects the will of the Russian people, Chinese Foreign Ministry spokesman Guo Jiakun said. Ramzan Kadyrov, a close ally of Russian President Vladimir Putin, has been re-elected to a fifth term as leader of his southern, mainly Muslim region of Chechnya, with almost 100% of the vote, Russia's Electoral Commission said on Monday. Russia concluded elections on Sunday to its national parliament, as well as for regional legislatures and governors, a test of the country's tightly controlled political system after 4.5 years of war in Ukraine. Kremlin-backed parties and candidates swept the board after most anti-war candidates were barred from running, results showed. According to Russia media agency, the CPRF with 13.8%, the LDPR with 8.99%, and New People with 7.96% are also set to enter the state Duma. A Just Russia has failed to clear the 5% threshold based on the vote count, receiving 4.96%. International observers have in the past sharply criticized the conduct of elections in the small mountainous region. The vote has been dismissed by democracy watchdogs, Western governments, and Kremlin opponents as neither free nor fair, with critics accusing the authorities of excluding genuine opposition and tightly controlling the political landscape United Russia, which has dominated Russian politics for more than two decades, entered the election amid economic pressures and growing concerns over the impact of the war. Ukrainian forces fired more than 1,000 drones at Russia overnight, including hundreds that were launched toward Moscow, officials said on Sunday as the Kremlin was wrapping up the third and last day of its parliamentary elections. Russia's Ministry of Defense said Sunday that its forces shot down a total of 1,110 Ukrainian drones across Russia, as well as over the Ukrainian peninsula of Crimea and the waters of the Black Sea. The online news outlet Astra shared video of what it said was a drone crashing in a residential area in the Moscow region and of a thermal power plant on fire. Moscow Mayor Sergei Sobyanin said that 450 drones had been destroyed en route to the Russian capital and that the attack had damaged the Moscow oil refinery and a residential building. He said the unprecedented attack on Moscow was an attempt to disrupt the elections. The enemy failed in this regard, he said. Across the wider Moscow region, the attack killed three people and wounded 20. Local Governor Andrei Vorobyov said, among those injured was Natalia Sanaikina, a polling station official in the Leninsky district of the Moscow region who sustained legs injuries at her home during the overnight attack, according to Vorobyov. He called her personally to offer help. Russia's first conflict-time parliamentary election has been virtually devoid of opposition to President Vladimir Putin's policies and is all but certain to cement the ruling United Russia Party's dominance. Russia was also holding the vote in the four Ukrainian regions that Moscow have taken control of after the full-scale conflict began, but still doesn't fully control. And in Crimea, the Black Sea Peninsula that was annexed by Russia in 2014.
1: Да ладно.
2: Ukraine attacked Russia overnight with more than 1,100 drones, including hundreds

launched toward Moscow, according to Russian officials. The massive attack came as Russia was wrapping up the third and final day of its first wartime parliamentary election. Moscow Mayor Sergei Sobyanin described the attack as the largest ever drone attack on the capital. Sobyanin said that 450 drones were shot down on approach to Moscow, but there was damage to the city oil refinery and a residential building. Across the wider Moscow region, two people were killed and 20 others were wounded, according to regional governor Andrei Vorobyov. The attack disrupted air travel at several Moscow airports for several hours, with over 400 flights diverted, canceled, or delayed. Sobyanin, the Moscow mayor, said the attack was a botched attempt to disrupt Russia's election.

Russian attacks have destroyed more than 13 million books, a third of Ukraine's annual print run, in just 2 months this summer, causing at least $39.3 million in damage, according to the Ministry of Culture. At least 40 publishing houses and several bookstores have been hit in recent weeks. In July, a missile struck the Convy print shop, destroying machinery and ruining stock, including textbooks due at schools the next day. Commercial director Victoria Haidai said replacing the press will cost 1.2 million euros and take 4 to 5 years to restore full capacity. "We are a critical infrastructure. We work to preserve history," she said. In August, a drone attack hit the Ronok publishing house in Kharkiv, destroying its automated logistics hub, one of Ukraine's largest, along with 8 million books, including 620,000 textbooks supplied to nearly all of the country's schools. "This was done deliberately," said Ronok's head, Viktor Kruglov, warning the industry could collapse entirely without urgent support. Culture Minister Tatiana Berezhna said the attacks aimed to destroy us as a nation, erase our identity. The Kremlin did not respond to a request for comment. The Ministry of Culture is developing a support package including state book purchases, grants, rent compensation, and war risk insurance, but publishers say it falls short. Kruglov called for preferential loans, infrastructure investment, and efforts to boost reading demand, noting publishers can't access existing loans because their assets are intellectual property rather than physical collateral. The destruction comes as part of a wider pattern. Nearly 5,000 cultural sites have been damaged or destroyed, and 35,000 art objects looted since the invasion began.

The ICC is designed to apply individual responsibility to violators of fundamental norms of international law in an international setting. So the crucial thing is that a lot of this sort of stuff got done in domestic courts for a long time, but the ICC was the first permanent international criminal court that prosecuted people we understand sort of colloquially as war criminals. The various courts established since the 1990s have really convicted, vanishingly few people. The first trial was of a person who recruited child soldiers in the Democratic Republic of Congo, the Lubanga case. But there haven't been very many cases like that at the ICC. There have been a lot more actually at the what we call the ad hoc tribunals established by the Security Council in the 1990s in relation to Rwanda and Yugoslavia. The ICC goes through a sort of relatively long process. A case is brought to its attention either by a state or by the Security Council or through action by the prosecutor. Then, in many of those cases, the pretrial chamber will make a decision about whether an arrest warrant can be issued. The arrest warrant is then issued by the prosecutor, and the arrest warrant becomes binding on any state that happens to have custody, of the alleged war criminal. That's roughly how it works. It's very hard to enforce an arrest.

guys want. We've been here before with the South Africans and Al Bashir in Sudan. And there, the court didn't even make an order. It didn't, in fact, refer the matter to the Assembly of State Parties when the South Africans failed to surrender Al Bashir to the ICC. I mean, there's a legal question here and a political question. The political question really aligns around the relationship between diplomacy and law.

0: The United States will soon start the process of developing a large military presence in Greenland. That's according to Donald Trump as he announced a deal with the island and Denmark. That was in a Trump Truth Social post, a form of communication that typically lacks context or specifics. But what we do know from that post is that Trump says the process of building a large military presence in an appropriate part of the self-governed Danish territory will begin immediately. A State Department official speaking anonymously said the deal prohibits non-NATO countries from building a base in Greenland and will allow only the US and its allies to make unspecified, sensitive investments.
1: Yeah, I heard the US president yesterday.
0: The Danish Prime Minister's office has said the agreement will strengthen North Atlantic and Arctic security. Greenland's Prime Minister said it recognized Greenland's interests and its place in international cooperation, adding, "This benefits us all." The deal is also well short of Trump's long-held dream of acquiring the island for the U.S.
2: All the United States is asking for is a place called Greenland.
0: And there's also plenty that remains unclear. That includes the degree of U.S. military presence and whether any new U.S. bases would be constructed. The island currently hosts a Space Force base in its remote northwest. Another key detail could be whether any formal power over foreign policy and resources would be ceded to Washington. How the agreement is received in Greenland is also uncertain. Its residents aspire to independence and have bristled at US attempts to assert control. Denmark and Greenland have said the deal would not compromise sovereignty.

Donald Trump tries to sell it as a win. He obviously didn't get in this agreement what he originally set out to have, that is sovereign control over all of Greenland as a part of the United States. What Trump could be calling wins, if there is something in the agreement, would be the expiration clause, which the current version is bound to the existence of the NATO treaty. Maybe there is some other formulation that's forever, or I don't know, something else. He could be worried that if he's going to break up NATO, then Denmark and Greenland would like to kick out the United States of Greenland. So that's one rational consideration. The original 1951 agreement covered a lot of different bases in Greenland. There's a number of amending agreements limiting the current American presence to only the one Bedufik or Thule space base. So if he wants, actually, or the American military wants to expand, there would be needs to be consent from Denmark and Greenland. That would have been given under the old agreement, but he can claim it as a win also. And then, of course, the important expansion substantially in this agreement is would be the investment screening, whatever provision is there, because that's not at all covered in the 1951 agreement. The Danish government and the Greenlandic government haven't gone in any detailed infight or in the details about the specific wins or losses in this agreement, and for me that signals that Greenland and Denmark has now decided, okay, we'll let Trump take the win. He'll describe whatever he does, win the public narrative in particularly in the US as he wants, and then we will, when we find that it's kind of settled down and we signed the text and it actually is an existing agreement, then we'll explain afterwards to the Greenlandian Danish population why this is not really as big a deal as Trump wanted it to be.

Austin residents gathered in protest and later held a candlelight vigil on Sunday after city officials said an ICE agent shot and wounded a man during a brief foot pursuit. The man suffered a gunshot wound to the torso and was reported to be in serious but stable condition, according to Austin authorities. Demonstrators carrying placards and Mexican and Guatemalan flags called for accountability and an independent investigation into the shooting. Austin Mayor Kirk Watson said he wants city police and the Texas Rangers involved in the investigation, arguing that ICE should not investigate the incident on its own. The incident has drawn renewed attention to the role of federal immigration agents in local communities and the use of force during immigration operations. Authorities have not yet released further details about what led to the shooting or whether the agent involved will face disciplinary action.

0: Thousands of Barcelona residents marched on Sunday to protest against the expansion of Barcelona's airport, holding banners reading "Less planes, more lives." Protesters were joined by Catalan farmers worried about climate change affecting their lands. Opponents of the project say it would harm two protected natural areas, increase greenhouse gas emissions, and fuel further growth in tourism that they consider unsustainable. The project, to be paid for by Spanish airport operator ENA, could be a test case for the European Union, which will have to decide whether to back the expansion near an environmentally protected area as it seeks to cut pollution. The plan would extend one of the airport's main runways by 500 meters, affecting 27 hectares of a wetland area protected by the EU's Natura 2000 program. In exchange, about 250 hectares in the surrounding area would be turned into green areas.
1: Ziraat Bank is with you all around the world.

0: Oil prices rose on Monday after Yemen's Iran-backed Houthis launched missile and drone strikes at Saudi Arabia's capital Riyadh on Saturday, escalating tension in the Middle East while the U.S. and Iran remained in stalemate. Reuters' video showed a massive plume of black smoke billowing from the area of Riyadh's main international airport, following booms overnight on Saturday. Saudi Arabia did not comment on the incident, though a Saudi-led coalition fighting the Houthis said it had foiled other attacks on the kingdom. Brent crude futures, LCOC, one climbed 81 cents, or 0.78%, to $104.68 a barrel by 22:02 Greenwich Mean Time, while U.S. West Texas. Intermediate crude, CLC-1, was at $101.06 a barrel, up 76 cents, or 0.76%. The latest attacks have raised concerns about potential disruptions to oil supplies from the region, particularly as tensions remain high between the United States and Iran. Markets are also closely watching developments around the Red Sea and the wider Middle East for signs of further escalation.
1: Because from an LNG perspective, it's very minute what we're producing. Of course, we're producing gas and we're self-sufficient in jet fuel, gasoline, diesel, and electricity that we need production for. Some petrochemicals facilities are producing, and they have land access to export, but the majority

of our production is not producing. We expect the first train to come online in the first half of next year, and then possibly a few more trains from NFE to come next year. So the contractors we are constructing. So these are going very well. NFS is also going well. But as I told you, the critical part is some of the equipment that will not be able to enter the Straits if this continues, could delay some of these projects. We have been reliable over 30 years with zero default on any delivery to any customer around the world. So people know what we're about and how resilient we are and how trustworthy we are. But this is something beyond our control. As soon as this passes, we'll be back to the same seller that we used to be. And our volume is so large that it's difficult to ignore, if you will, for the growth that's needed in the world. I mean, with the subtraction of the 17%, we can get back to normal operations within a couple of weeks.

0: The German Economic Institute has increased its projection of Germany's 2026 economic growth from 0.4% to 1.2%, as outlined in its autumn economic forecast released on Sunday. This upward revision stems from unexpectedly strong growth in the first half of the year, driven by recovering exports and heightened government spending. However, the Institute cautions that the growth momentum is expected to weaken in the latter half of this year. The report notes that the recent export recovery has been partially fueled by businesses restocking inventories, suggesting that this boost may be temporary. In addition, the Institute forecasts Germany's growth in 2027 to fall slightly below 1%, highlighting various downside risks, including the impacts of the Russia-Ukraine conflict, instability in the Middle East, international trade tensions, and diminishing water levels in key European rivers.
1: The waters of one of Brazil's most visited cities are often stained by a reddish-orange liquid that flows around beachgoers, kayakers, and turtles. A new recycling initiative involving City Hall, state-run oil giant Petrobras, and potentially thousands of vendors of a local delicacy aims to change that. The project aims eventually to transform up to 6 million liters of waste oil a year into energy. Palm oil, known in Brazil as azeite de Danda, arrived on Bahia's shores with enslaved Africans beginning in the 1530s, historians say. It has since become a key ingredient not only in Acarajé, but also in other local dishes, such as moqueca, a fish stew, and vatapa, a paste made with bread, shrimp, coconut milk, and ground peanuts. More than 3,500 women sell the traditional snack at stalls across Salvador, often called the blackest city outside Africa. They are key to the project's supply chain. City Hall is encouraging hundreds of them to join by offering incentives and licenses intended to help their businesses operate in a more environmentally sound way. Baianas can receive 60 cents for every liter of palm oil they turn in. Sometimes the cooperative also gives them soap made from recycled palm oil. Baianas are adopting eco-friendly practices by recycling used palm oil, which historically clogged local sewage systems and polluted beaches when vendors discarded it to lighten their carts.
2: Ziraat Bank is with you all around the world.

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1: Bueno, soy muy respetuoso siempre con todo lo que opinan los demás.
2: I believe the head of the referees spoke, if I'm not mistaken. After the match, he said that the incident involving Kuti didn't warrant a sending off. Now, if we want to dwell on that and not on the events of the match itself, it's fine. If that's the game, let's just play. But we are all clear on what happened in the match. When it was 11 against 11, the team was in control. Then it was 11 against 10, we won the match, and there is not much more to it. I'm well aware of what the team did and the match we played. I'm well aware of the joy of our fans as once again. After 15 years during which beating Real Madrid was difficult, we managed to win a home match, the derby, with our supporters. This puts us in a wonderful position to enjoy the moment and to keep growing as a team. It is simply a small step forward in our continued growth as a team. And that is exactly what we are doing.

0: Paris Saint-Germain president Nasser Al-Khelaifi is the subject of a preliminary investigation in France over a suspected unlawful conflict of interest linked to Ligue 1 broadcasting rights, allegations Al-Khelaifi and BN reject. The investigation relates to negotiations in 2024 over Ligue 1 broadcasting rights and Al-Khelaifi's roles as PSG president and chairman of BN Media Group. Al-Khelaifi and BN reject the suggestion that he had a conflict of interest. A source with knowledge of the matter said Al-Khelaifi had recused himself from almost all LFP board meetings over the past year and had not attended meetings concerning matters involving BN. In a February letter to the French Football Federation's National Ethics and Deontology Council seen by Reuters, BN said that while Al-Khelaifi chairs BN Media Group, he has no operational or executive responsibility within the group or BN Sports France, saying those responsibilities rest with group CEO Youssef Al-Obaidli. The opening of a preliminary investigation does not amount to a finding of wrongdoing. Anders Dreyer scored his 10th and 11th goals on either side of halftime, and visiting San Diego FC earned a 2-2 draw against Lionel Messi and defending MLS Cup champions Inter Miami on Sunday night. Dreyer's brace helped San Diego snap a three-match losing streak, with his 82nd-minute equalizer spoiling Kili Gonzalez's MLS managerial debut, despite Messi scoring his league-leading 20th goal. Jeppe Tverskov assisted both goals for San Diego, which remains 1 point outside of playoff position and 10th in the Western Conference. San Diego goalkeeper C.J. Dos Santos made 6 saves against his former club, including a pair against Messi in second-half stoppage time. After Messi pulled Miami level at 1-1 in the 24th minute, Luis Suarez put the Herons in front in the 74th on a play set up by Rodrigo De Paul. But Miami settled for a 4th consecutive MLS draw in the first league game with Gonzalez at the helm after he was named to replace interim boss Guillermo Hoyos last month. Gonzalez previously guided Miami to a 2-0 home win over Cruz Azul in the Campeones Cup final on Wednesday night. Miami remained in 3rd place in the Eastern Conference following the draw, behind 2nd place New England on the tiebreak of total wins and 11 points behind leaders Nashville SC. Both San Diego goals came from Tverskov playing speculative passes up the central channel. In the 12th minute, he played the ball from deep within his own half. With Marcus Ingvartsson also in the center circle acting as a decoy, the pass rolled past him into the path of Dreyer running behind Miami's back line. Dreyer continued forward and coolly chipped charging goalkeeper Dane St. Clair for his 2nd goal in the last 3 matches.
1: Goal of the season.
0: On Dreyer's leveler 70 Suarez. Minutes later, Tverskov played a more conventional ball over the top of Miami's back line. Dreyer timed his run to remain onside, collected himself, and drove a powerful finish beyond St. Clair's left arm and inside the right post. Messi pulled Miami level in the 24th minute on a free kick from beyond the right corner of the penalty area that narrowly missed connecting with Suarez's head, but continued beyond Dos Santos's dive and off the inside of the left post.
2: Onside that little bit of a diagonal run.
0: Belgian Remco Evenepoel secured a record 4th consecutive men's individual time trial title at the UCI Road World Championships in Montreal on Sunday, while Switzerland's Marlene Reusser defended her title on her 35th birthday. Evenepoel covered the 39.2-kilometer circuit in a blistering time of 44 minutes, 53.13 seconds. Italy's Filippo Ganna finished 57.31 seconds behind Evenepoel, while 19-year-old Frenchman Paul Cixous, who placed 4th in his Tour de France debut this year, finished 1 minute 13.04 seconds adrift for bronze. With the win, Evenepoel became the first man to win 4 consecutive World Elite time trials. He also joined German Tony Martin and Swiss Fabian Cancellara as the only four times winners. Swede Jakob Söderqvist was leading at all timing points, but went down on a turn a few kilometers from the finish, and despite getting back up quickly, missed out on the podium, finishing in fifth place. Birthday girl Ricer retained her rainbow jersey in the women's elite individual time trial with a winning time of 50 minutes, 24.44 seconds. Britain's Zoe Backstedt claimed silver, finishing 40.11 seconds behind Ricer, while Germany's Franziska Koch took bronze, 45.54 seconds adrift. The course wound through Montreal along the St. Lawrence River, over the Samuel de Champlain Bridge, and through Circuit Gilles Villeneuve before tackling an uphill finish in Old Montreal. Tour de France champion Demi Vollering of the Netherlands was unable to match the specialists, finishing eighth.

0: Turkish President Recep Tayyip Erdogan has arrived in New York to attend the high-level week of the 81st session of the United Nations General Assembly. Erdogan was welcomed at John F. Kennedy International Airport by Turkish diplomatic representatives and other officials before traveling to the Turkish House in Manhattan. A large crowd, including members of the Turkish-American community, gathered outside the Turkish House to welcome the president upon his arrival. Erdogan briefly spoke to reporters and said that he has a busy program ahead during the UN General Assembly week.
1: İnşallah dolu dolu bir Birleşmiş Milletler Genel Kurulu'nu geçireceğiz.
0: He is expected to address the General Assembly on Tuesday, marking his 16th appearance before the UN's main deliberative body. His speech is expected to focus heavily on Gaza, including the humanitarian situation, recognition of a Palestinian state, and possible international measures against Israel. During his stay in New York, the Turkish president is scheduled to hold a series of bilateral meetings with heads of state and government. He is also expected to address the UN Secretary General's climate summit on Wednesday, ahead of Turkey's hosting of the COP31 climate conference in Antalya in November. Erdogan is accompanied by the Turkish First Lady and senior Turkish officials, including the foreign minister, the treasury and finance minister, and the intelligence chief.

0: Chinese President Xi Jinping is expected to travel to the United States this week for a meeting with President Donald Trump. Chinese Foreign Minister Wang Yi on Thursday told U.S. Secretary of State Marco Rubio in a phone call that the two countries should prepare well for the next stage of high-level interactions in the spirit of equality, respect, and reciprocity. Wang's ministry said, the call came a week ahead of an expected visit by Chinese President Xi Jinping to the U.S., with a meeting with President Donald Trump set to take place on September 24th, Trump had said. The official Chinese summary of the call fell short of explicitly confirming an upcoming meeting between Xi and Trump, but said Wang and Rubio held in-depth discussions focused on high-level exchanges between the two countries. The two sides are expected to use the meeting to address a range of issues affecting their bilateral relationship, including trade and broader diplomatic ties. However, Beijing has not explicitly confirmed the reported September 24th meeting, leaving the details of Xi's planned visit subject to official confirmation.
1: China is not more isolated. Their exports broke a record last year, probably break a new record this year. They are making significant strides in advanced technology across a whole variety of spheres. U.S. manufacturing is not up. Our dependence on China really hasn't changed in terms of dependence on critical minerals and other key components. And so I think Xi Jinping comes into this feeling like they stared down Trump and they have the relationship basically where they want, where the U.S. is really not going to try to escalate in any significant way to push China on any of its red lines. Both sides want stability. China's always wanted stability. That was not the U.S.'s aim in April of 2025. And so I think looking at things that way, it suggests to me that Xi Jinping has outmaneuvered the Trump administration so far. Of course, they're probably going to focus primarily on commercial issues, but they should also likely talk about artificial intelligence, the war in the Middle East and Ukraine, and even cross-strait issues. I think in terms of what we can expect to see is at the core will be an extension of the ceasefire that is currently in place, which means a commercial ceasefire that China is promised to continue to export rare earths to the United States and others who have general licenses to receive them. The U.S. has promised to cap total tariffs against China, no higher than they were about a year ago. And so both sides are probably aiming to try to extend that ceasefire anywhere from a few months to the end of the Trump administration. My guess is it's going to be somewhere around 1 year. I think we're probably going to see more of a conversation around Iran and Ukraine than on North Korea. The U.S. would like China's help in the sanctions regimes that they have already in place against Russia and have currently expanded, and same with Iran. There are a variety of different ways in terms of commerce, intelligence, military-related components that appears the Chinese have been providing to Russia and Iran, at least based on media reports and what we hear in Washington circles. I think those topics have been raised. China's foreign minister, Wang Yi, Secretary of State Rubio, recently conferred on a variety of issues that included those. They mentioned those in the readouts of their call, done just a week or so before the summit is supposed to occur. So I think the U.S. has already conveyed its core positions to the Chinese, and the Chinese have probably responded. Even though the U.S. has been raising these issues and likely to do so when the two leaders meet, it's unclear to me that the U.S. is going to make Chinese significant assistance a red line in the relationship. That is, either you do what we asked you to do, or we're going to impose massive sanctions on you. I don't think that the US wants the relationship to go off the rails. We already have high inflation, rising unemployment, real concerns on a variety of fronts. The midterms are coming. I think what the US would like is some, at minimum, symbolic gestures from the Chinese to show that they hear what the US is saying and take some steps that gives the US a justification for not coming down hard on the Chinese.
2: Hopefully, we're toward the end of
3: the United States and Iran have exchanged fresh threats as months of conflict remain deadlocked, and fighting involving the Houthis opens another front across the region. U.S. President Donald Trump warned Iran's leadership to reach a deal or face further economic devastation and possible military action, while also signaling he would be open to meeting Iranian President Masoud Pezeshkian in New York. Pezeshkian is expected to attend the United Nations General Assembly this week, potentially creating a new opportunity for diplomacy after months without direct negotiations. Iran's military, meanwhile, warned that any new attack would trigger sustained retaliation against U.S. bases and interests across the region, with Washington's regional allies also potentially treated as parties to the conflict. The latest threats come as Yemen's Iran-backed Houthis expand attacks on Saudi Arabia, including missile and drone strikes targeting what the group described as sensitive sites in Riyadh. The escalation in Yemen has also increased pressure on vital maritime routes, with Houthi forces gaining positions near the Bab el-Mandeb Strait at the entrance to the Red Sea. At the same time, commercial traffic through the Strait of Hormuz remains severely restricted, leaving two of the region's most important maritime choke points under growing pressure. The restrictions have disrupted Gulf energy exports, while a U.S. blockade of Iranian ports has also intensified pressure on Iran's economy. Despite the renewed threats, the presence of both Trump and Pezeshkian in New York during UN General Assembly Week is putting renewed focus on whether diplomacy could provide a path back toward negotiations.
0: The recent fighting between Yemen's Houthi group and government forces has displaced more than 147,000 people in Yemen within just a few weeks, said an official with the United Nations High Commissioner for Refugees in Yemen on Sunday. In an interview with China Media Group, Armen Yedgarian, representative of the UNHCR in Yemen, called on the international community to provide more funds and support to address the growing humanitarian needs.
4: So it's a very big number just from the beginning of this recent escalation. And most of the displaced, they are women, children, older people, quite a big number of very vulnerable, highly vulnerable people who need medical, shelter, food, water, protection services. And they were forced to flee in a short time of period with little belongings or without them.
0: Yedgarian said that the conflict has forced displaced people to move to temporary shelters or displacement camps, and in many cases, to flee to other countries.
4: Many Yemenis fleeing from the conflict to Djibouti through Bab el-Mandeb Strait, taking the dangerous travel routes by sea. Many go to Somalia also, including the refugees.
0: Yedgarian said that the recent escalation of the situation has posed new challenges to the humanitarian relief operations of relevant agencies, destroying roads, infrastructure, and communication facilities, and making it difficult for humanitarian agencies to access the affected areas in a timely manner. The UNHCR has launched emergency assistance in multiple locations and mobilized $2 million US dollars for aid and the distribution of relief supplies. Yet the funding gap remains substantial. Yegarian noted that only the realization of peace, security, and stability can fundamentally reduce the risk of forced displacement for the civilian population. Yemen's conflict erupted in late 2014 when the Houthis seized Sana'a and much of northern Yemen, prompting a Saudi-led coalition to intervene in March 2015 in support of the internationally recognized government. The latest fighting follows major Houthi gains along Yemen's southwestern Red Sea coast earlier this month.
3: Powerful explosions occurred at a Syrian army military site in the Al-Hadaba area, west of the town of Al-Ais, southwest of Syria's Aleppo province. According to Syria's official news agency Sana'a, initial findings indicate that four people were wounded in the explosions at the Syrian army's military site in the Al-Hadaba area. The report stated that authorities have launched an investigation to determine the source and cause of the explosions. Aleppo Emergency and Disaster Management Operations Director Faisal Muhammad Ali said search and rescue and medical teams initially had difficulty reaching the area because the explosions were ongoing. Civil defense teams who managed to enter the area evacuated four injured people, according to initial findings. Nearby homes were evacuated and roads leading to the area were closed to traffic to ensure civilian safety and facilitate evacuation efforts. Syria's official television channel Al-Ikhbariya had earlier reported the powerful explosions and said an investigation into their nature had begun.
0: An Israeli strike on a civilian vehicle in Gaza City on Saturday killed one person and wounded at least four others, according to health officials at the Shifa Hospital, where the casualties were taken. Earlier in the day, Israeli strikes killed another two men in Gaza, according to health ministry and hospital officials. One man was killed as he walked in the Shijaya neighborhood of Gaza, while the other was killed as he walked in the Jabalia refugee camp in northern Gaza, the ministry and Shifa hospital said. The second man was identified as the son of the health ministry's director general, the ministry said. The Israeli military said it struck several military operatives without evidence. The heaviest attacks by Israel subsided since a ceasefire took effect last October. But Israeli fire has killed more than 1,378 Palestinians in Gaza since then, according to health officials in the territory.

0: At least 8,000 or more remains are still buried in the rubble in Gaza Strip, and desperate local residents are appealing for international assistance to recover the dead and deliver humanitarian aid to the survivors. Around half the remains recovered from Gaza City's rubble this month were women and children, the head of the UN Human Rights Office in the occupied Palestinian territory, Ajith Sunghay, said on Tuesday. It is estimated that at the current pace, recovering those still buried in the rubble could take more than a decade. Sunghay said that Israel has been obstructing excavation and forensic work, making identification harder and risking the loss of evidence.
1: نتحدث على 8,000 جثمان تحت الأنقاض موزعين على أكثر من 300 بناية في قطاع غزة والطواقم تقوم بالتدخل الميداني بالشراكة مع اللجنة الدولية للصليب الأحمر لأجل إخراج الضحايا من تحت الأنقاض وهذا طبعا الأمر مرهق وأمر متعب وأمر مكلف ماليا وجسديا ونفسيا حتى على عاتق طواقم الدفاع المدني ولذلك الجهد الذي يبذل في الميدان بهذا الخصوص هو جهد يعني كبير جدا وجهد عظيم من قبل طواقم الدفاع المدني.
0: In Islam, burying the deceased is a sacred communal obligation that must be carried out with dignity and care. That is why Gazans are going to extraordinary lengths to recover the bodies of the victims. Calling on Israel to halt the war and destruction and allow aid into the territory, Gazans hope that the international community and relevant institutions will help recover the victims buried beneath the rubble.
1: وجود المجتمع الدولي والمؤسسات ذات العلاقة هو أمر مهم جدا لأجل حفظ الأدلة ولأجل التعرف على كافة الضحايا المتواجدين تحت الأنقاض.
2: It was a disastrous night for Chancellor Merz's Conservative Christian Union Party there, their worst ever results in an election in their history in Mecklenburg-Western Pomerania and just getting into the state parliament. And they lost the mayor's office in Berlin to the left party, that's the far left party.
3: Es ist ein Desaster.
2: It couldn't fairly be described, as he said, as a disaster.
3: Ich danke Ihnen.
2: He's basically said he's going to continue in office, he's going to stay as Chancellor, at least for the moment. Has left him with a black eye, but still standing. The second thing to see in the result, however, is that the AfD is continuing its momentum. It had a historically strong result in the eastern German state of Saxony-Anhalt earlier this month on September the 16th.
4: Danke, danke, danke.
2: This result is just a sign of how strong it remains. The third takeaway is that voters tended to have moved away from the mainstream, the old mainstream parties, the Christian Democrats, the Social Democrats. They're moving more and more away from those parties towards the AfD, but also towards the left parties we saw here in Berlin. The final takeaway is possibly that what this election was about, economic issues and general sense of economic uncertainty. Migration as such was possibly, it was played a secondary role or a lesser role. It was just this general sense of economic uncertainty and disillusion of the main parties.

0: The United Russia Party is leading in the Duma election with 57.82% of the vote, with 90.45% of ballots counted. Data from the Central Election Commission showed. China congratulates Russia on the successful state Duma elections, saying the outcome reflects the will of the Russian people, Chinese Foreign Ministry spokesman Guo Jiakun said. Ramzan Kadyrov, a close ally of Russian President Vladimir Putin, has been re-elected to a fifth term as leader of his southern, mainly Muslim region of Chechnya. With almost 100% of the vote, Russia's Electoral Commission said on Monday. Russia concluded elections on Sunday to its national parliament, as well as for regional legislatures and governors, a test of the country's tightly controlled political system after 4.5 years of war in Ukraine. Kremlin-backed parties and candidates swept the board after most anti-war candidates were barred from running, results showed. According to Russia media agency, the CPRF with 13.8%, the LDPR with 8.99%, and New People with 7.96% are also set to enter the state Duma. A Just Russia has failed to clear the 5% threshold based on the vote count, receiving 4.96%. International observers have in the past sharply criticized the conduct of elections in the small mountainous region. The vote has been dismissed by democracy watchdogs, Western governments, and Kremlin opponents as neither free nor fair, with critics accusing the authorities of excluding genuine opposition and tightly controlling the political landscape. United Russia, which has dominated Russian politics for more than two decades, entered the election amid economic pressures and growing concerns over the impact of the war. Ukrainian forces fired more than 1,000 drones at Russia overnight, including hundreds that were launched toward Moscow, officials said on Sunday as the Kremlin was wrapping up the third and last day of its parliamentary elections. Russia's Ministry of Defense said Sunday that its forces shot down a total of 1,110 Ukrainian drones across Russia, as well as over the Ukrainian peninsula of Crimea and the waters of the Black Sea. The online news outlet Astra shared video of what it said was a drone crashing in a residential area in the Moscow region and of a thermal power plant on fire. Moscow Mayor Sergei Sobyanin said that 450 drones had been destroyed en route to the Russian capital and that the attack had damaged the Moscow oil refinery and a residential building. He said the unprecedented attack on Moscow was an attempt to disrupt the elections. The enemy failed in this regard, he said. Across the wider Moscow region, the attack killed 3 people and wounded 20. Local Governor Andrei Vorobyov said, among those injured was Natalia Sanaikina, a polling station official in the Leninsky district of the Moscow region who sustained legs injuries at her home during the overnight attack, according to Vorobyov. He called her personally to offer help. Russia's first conflict-time parliamentary election has been virtually devoid of opposition to President Vladimir Putin's policies and is all but certain to cement the ruling United Russia Party's dominance. Russia was also holding the vote in the 4 Ukrainian regions that Moscow have taken control of after the full-scale conflict began, but still doesn't fully control, and in Crimea, the Black Sea Peninsula that was annexed by Russia in 2014.
1: Да ладно.
2: Ukraine attacked Russia overnight with more than 1,100 drones, including hundreds launched toward Moscow, according to Russian officials. The massive attack came as Russia was wrapping up the third and final day of its first wartime parliamentary election. Moscow Mayor Sergei Sobyanin described the attack as the largest ever drone attack on the capital. Sobyanin said that 450 drones were shot down on approach to Moscow, but there was damage to the city oil refinery and a residential building. across the wider Moscow region, two people were killed and 20 others were wounded, according to regional governor Andrei Vorobyov. The attack disrupted air travel at several Moscow airports for several hours, with over 400 flights diverted, canceled, or delayed. Sobyanin, the Moscow mayor, said the attack was a botched attempt to disrupt Russia's election.
0: Russian attacks have destroyed more than 13 million books, a third of Ukraine's annual print run, in just 2 months this summer, causing at least $39.3 million in damage, according to the Ministry of Culture. At least 40 publishing houses and several bookstores have been hit in recent weeks. In July, a missile struck the Convy print shop, destroying machinery and ruining stock, including textbooks due at schools the next day. Commercial director Victoria Haidai said replacing the press will cost 1.2 million euros and take 4 to 5 years to restore full capacity. "We are a critical infrastructure. We work to preserve history," she said. In August, a drone attack hit the Ronok publishing house in Kharkiv, destroying its automated logistics hub, one of Ukraine's largest, along with 8 million books, including 620,000 textbooks supplied to nearly all of the country's schools. "This was done deliberately," said Ronok's head, Viktor Kruglov, warning the industry could collapse entirely without urgent support. Culture Minister Tatiana Berezhna said the attacks aim to destroy us as a nation, erase our identity. The Kremlin did not respond to a request for comment. The Ministry of Culture is developing a support package including state book purchases, grants, rent compensation, and war risk insurance, but publishers say it falls short. Kruglov called for preferential loans, infrastructure investment, and efforts to boost reading demand, noting publishers can't access existing loans because their assets are intellectual property rather than physical collateral. The destruction comes as part of a wider pattern. Nearly 5,000 cultural sites have been damaged or destroyed, and 35,000 art objects looted since the invasion began.

The ICC is designed to apply individual responsibility to violators of fundamental norms of international law in an international setting. So the crucial thing is that a lot of this sort of stuff got done in domestic courts for a long time, but the ICC was the first permanent international criminal court that prosecuted people we understand sort of colloquially as war criminals. The various courts established since the 1990s have really convicted, you know, vanishingly few people. The first trial was of a person who recruited child soldiers in the Democratic Republic of Congo, the Lubanga case. But there haven't been very many cases like that at the ICC. There have been a lot more, actually, at the what we call the ad hoc tribunals established by the Security Council in the 1990s in relation to Rwanda and Yugoslavia. The ICC goes through a sort of relatively long process. A case is brought to its attention either by a state or by the Security Council or through action by the prosecutor. Then in many of those cases, the pretrial chamber will make a decision about whether an arrest warrant can be issued. The arrest warrant is then issued by the prosecutor, and the arrest warrant becomes binding on any state that happens to have custody of the alleged war criminal. That's roughly how it works. It's very hard to enforce an arrest warrant. We've been here before with the South Africans and al-Bashir in Sudan. And there, the court didn't even make an order. It didn't, in fact, refer the matter to the Assembly of State Parties when the South Africans failed to surrender al-Bashir to the ICC. I mean, there's a legal question here and a political question. The political question really aligns around the relationship between diplomacy and law.

0: The United States will soon start the process of developing a large military presence in Greenland. That's according to Donald Trump as he announced a deal with the island and Denmark. That was in a Trump Truth Social post, a form of communication that typically lacks context or specifics. But what we do know from that post is that Trump says the process of building a large military presence in an appropriate part of the self-governed Danish territory will begin immediately. A State Department official speaking anonymously said the deal prohibits non-NATO countries from building a base in Greenland and will allow only the US and its allies to make unspecified, sensitive investments.
1: Yeah, I heard the US president yesterday.
0: The Danish Prime Minister's office has said the agreement will strengthen North Atlantic and Arctic security. Greenland's Prime Minister said it recognized Greenland's interests and its place in international cooperation, adding, "This benefits us all." The deal is also well short of Trump's long-held dream of acquiring the island for the U.S.
2: All the United States is asking for is a place called Greenland.
0: And there's also plenty that remains unclear. That includes the degree of U.S. military presence and whether any new U.S. bases would be constructed. The island currently hosts a Space Force base in its remote northwest. Another key detail could be whether any formal power over foreign policy and resources would be ceded to Washington. How the agreement is received in Greenland is also uncertain. Its residents aspire to independence and have bristled at US attempts to assert control. Denmark and Greenland have said the deal would not compromise sovereignty.

0: Donald Trump tries to sell it as a win. He obviously didn't get in this agreement what he originally set out to have, that is sovereign control over all of Greenland as a part of the United States. What Trump could be calling wins, if there is something in the agreement, would be the expiration clause, which the current version is bound to the existence of the NATO treaty. Maybe there is some other formulation that's forever, or I don't know, something else. He could be worried that if he's going to break up NATO, then Denmark and Greenland would like to kick out the United States of Greenland. So that's one rational consideration. The original 1951 agreement covered a lot of different bases in Greenland. There's a number of amending agreements limiting the current American presence to only the one Bedufik or Thule space base. So if he wants, actually, or the American military wants to expand, there would be needs to be consent from Denmark and Greenland. That would have been given under the old agreement, but he can claim it as a win also. And then, of course, the important expansion substantially in this agreement would be the investment screening, whatever provision is there, because that's not at all covered in the 1951 agreement. The Danish government, the Greenlandic government, haven't gone in any detailed infight or in details about the specific wins or losses in this agreement. And for me, that signals that Greenland and Denmark has now decided, okay, we'll let Trump take the win. He'll describe whatever he does, win the public narrative, in particularly in the U.S., as he wants. And then we will, when we find that it's kind of settled down and we signed the text and it actually is an existing agreement, then we'll explain afterwards to the Greenlandian Danish population why this is not really as big a deal as Trump wanted it to be.
1: Austin residents gathered in protest and later held a candlelight vigil on Sunday after city officials said an ICE agent shot and wounded a man during a brief foot pursuit. The man suffered a gunshot wound to the torso and was reported to be in serious but stable condition, according to Austin authorities. Demonstrators carrying placards and Mexican and Guatemalan flags called for accountability and an independent investigation into the shooting. Austin Mayor Kirk Watson said he wants city police and the Texas Rangers involved in the investigation, arguing that ICE should not investigate the incident on its own. The incident has drawn renewed attention to the role of federal immigration agents in local communities and the use of force during immigration operations. Authorities have not yet released further details about what led to the shooting or whether the agent involved will face disciplinary action. Thousands of Barcelona residents marched on Sunday to protest against the expansion of Barcelona's airport, holding banners reading "Less planes, more lives." Protesters were joined by Catalan farmers worried about climate change affecting their lands. Opponents of the project say it would harm two protected natural areas, increase greenhouse gas emissions, and fuel further growth in tourism that they consider unsustainable. The project, to be paid for by Spanish airport operator Aena, could be a test case for the European Union, which will have to decide whether to back the expansion near an environmentally protected area as it seeks to cut pollution. The plan would extend one of the airport's main runways by 500 meters, affecting 27 hectares of a wetland area protected by the EU's Natura 2000 program. In exchange, about 250 hectares in the surrounding area would be turned into green areas,

0: Oil prices rose on Monday after Yemen's Iran-backed Houthis launched missile and drone strikes at Saudi Arabia's capital Riyadh on Saturday, escalating tension in the Middle East while the U.S. and Iran remained in stalemate. Reuters video showed a massive plume of black smoke billowing from the area of Riyadh's main international airport, following booms overnight on Saturday. Saudi Arabia did not comment on the incident, though a Saudi-led coalition fighting the Houthis said it had foiled other attacks on the kingdom. Brent crude futures, LCOC, one climbed 81 cents, or 0.78%, to $104.68 a barrel by 22:02 Greenwich Mean Time, while U.S. West Texas. Intermediate crude, CLC-1, was at $101.06 a barrel, up 76 cents, or 0.76%. The latest attacks have raised concerns about potential disruptions to oil supplies from the region, particularly as tensions remain high between the United States and Iran. Markets are also closely watching developments around the Red Sea and the wider Middle East for signs of further escalation.
1: Because from an LNG perspective, it's very minute what we're producing. Of course, we're producing gas and we're self-sufficient in jet fuel, gasoline, diesel, and, electricity that we need production for. Some petrochemicals facilities are producing, and they have land access to export, but the majority of our production is not producing. We expect the first train to come online in the first half of next year, and then possibly a few more trains from NFE to come next year. So the contractors are constructing. So these are going very well. NFS is also going well. But as I told you, the critical part is some of the equipment that will not be able to enter the straits if this continues, could delay some of these projects. We have been reliable over 30 years with zero default on any delivery to any customer around the world. So people know what we're about and how resilient we are and how trustworthy we are. But this is something beyond our control. As soon as this passes, we'll be back to the same seller that we used to be. And our volume is so large that it's difficult to ignore, if you will, for the growth that's needed in the world. I mean, with a subtraction of the 17%, we can get back to normal operations within a couple of weeks.

0: The German Economic Institute has increased its projection of Germany's 2026 economic growth from 0.4% to 1.2%, as outlined in its autumn economic forecast released on Sunday. This upward revision stems from unexpectedly strong growth in the first half of the year, driven by recovering exports and heightened government spending. However, the Institute cautions that the growth momentum is expected to weaken in the latter half of this year. The report notes that the recent export recovery has been partially fueled by businesses restocking inventories, suggesting that this boost may be temporary. In addition, the Institute forecasts Germany's growth in 2027 to fall slightly below 1%, highlighting various downside risks, including the impacts of the Russia-Ukraine conflict, instability in the Middle East, international trade tensions, and diminishing water levels in key European rivers.
1: The waters of one of Brazil's most visited cities are often stained by a reddish-orange liquid that flows around beachgoers, kayakers, and turtles. A new recycling initiative involving City Hall, state-run oil giant Petrobras, and potentially thousands of vendors of a local delicacy aims to change that. The project aims eventually to transform up to 6 million liters of waste oil a year into energy. Palm oil, known in Brazil as azeite de Danda, arrived on Bahia's shores with enslaved Africans beginning in the 1530s, historians say. It has since become a key ingredient not only in acarajé, but also in other local dishes, such as moqueca, a fish stew, and vatapa, a paste made with bread, shrimp, coconut milk, and ground peanuts. More than 3,500 women sell the traditional snack at stalls across Salvador, often called the blackest city outside Africa. They are key to the project's supply chain. City Hall is encouraging hundreds of them to join by offering incentives and licenses intended to help their businesses operate in a more environmentally sound way. Baianas can receive 60 cents for every liter of palm oil they turn in. Sometimes the cooperative also gives them soap made from recycled palm oil. Baianas are adopting eco-friendly practices by recycling used palm oil, which historically clogged local sewage systems and polluted beaches when vendors discarded it to lighten their carts.

0: Paris Saint-Germain president Nasser Al-Khelaifi is the subject of a preliminary investigation in France over a suspected unlawful conflict of interest linked to Ligue 1 broadcasting rights, allegations Al-Khelaifi and BN reject. The investigation relates to negotiations in 2024 over Ligue 1 broadcasting rights and Al-Khelaifi's roles as PSG president and chairman of BN Media Group. Al-Khelaifi and BN reject the suggestion that he had a conflict of interest. A source with knowledge of the matter said Al-Khelaifi had recused himself from almost all LFP board meetings over the past year and had not attended meetings concerning matters involving BN. In a February letter to the French Football Federation's National Ethics and Deontology Council seen by Reuters, BN said that while Al-Khelaifi chairs BN Media Group, he has no operational or executive responsibility within the group or BN Sports France, saying those responsibilities rest with group CEO Youssef Al-Obaidli. The opening of a preliminary investigation does not amount to a finding of wrongdoing. Anders Dreyer scored his 10th and 11th goals on either side of halftime, and visiting San Diego FC earned a 2-2 draw against Lionel Messi and defending MLS Cup champions Inter Miami on Sunday night. Dreyer's brace helped San Diego snap a three-match losing streak, with his 82nd-minute equalizer spoiling Kili Gonzalez's MLS managerial debut, despite Messi scoring his league-leading 20th goal. Jeppe Tverskov assisted both goals for San Diego, which remains 1 point outside of playoff position and 10th in the Western Conference. San Diego goalkeeper C.J. Dos Santos made 6 saves against his former club, including a pair against Messi in second-half stoppage time. After Messi pulled Miami level at 1-1 in the 24th minute, Luis Suarez put the Herons in front in the 74th on a play set up by Rodrigo De Paul. But Miami settled for a 4th consecutive MLS draw in the first league game with Gonzalez at the helm after he was named to replace interim boss Guillermo Hoyos last month. Gonzalez previously guided Miami to a 2-0 home win over Cruz Azul in the Campeones Cup final on Wednesday night. Miami remained in 3rd place in the Eastern Conference following the draw, behind 2nd place New England on the tie break of total wins and 11 points behind leaders Nashville SC. Both San Diego goals came from Tverskov playing speculative passes up the central channel. In the 12th minute, he played the ball from deep within his own half. With Marcus Ingvartsson also in the center circle acting as a decoy, the pass rolled past him into the path of Dreyer running behind Miami's back line. Dreyer continued forward and coolly chipped charging goalkeeper Dane St. Clair for his 2nd goal in the last 3 matches.
1: Goal of the season.
0: On Dreyer's leveler 70 Suarez. Minutes later, Tverskov played a more conventional ball over the top of Miami's back line.

0: Dreyer timed his run to remain onside, collected himself, and drove a powerful finish beyond St. Clair's left arm and inside the right post.
1: San Diego!
0: Messi pulled Miami level in the 24th minute on a free kick from beyond the right corner of the penalty area that narrowly missed connecting with Suarez's head, but continued beyond Dos Santos's dive and off the inside of the left post.
1: Onside that little bit of a diagonal run.
0: Belgian Remco Evenepoel secured a record fourth consecutive men's individual time trial title at the UCI Road World Championships in Montreal on Sunday, while Switzerland's Marleen Reusser defended her title on her 35th birthday. Evenepoel covered the 39.2-kilometer circuit in a blistering time of 44 minutes, 53.13 seconds. Italy's Filippo Ganna finished 57.31 seconds behind Evenepoel, while 19-year-old Frenchman Paul Cixous, who placed fourth in his Tour de France debut this year, finished 1 minute 13.04 seconds adrift for bronze. With the win, Evenepoel became the first man to win four consecutive World Elite time trials. He also joined German Tony Martin and Swiss Fabian Cancellara as the only four times winners. Swede Jakob Söderqvist was leading at all timing points, but went down on a turn a few kilometers from the finish, and despite getting back up quickly, missed out on the podium, finishing in fifth place. Birthday girl Reusser retained her rainbow jersey in the women's elite individual time trial with a winning time of 50 minutes, 24.44 seconds. Britain's Zoe Backstedt claimed silver, finishing 40.11 seconds behind Reusser, while Germany's Franziska Koch took bronze, 45.54 seconds adrift. The course wound through Montreal along the St. Lawrence River, over the Samuel de Champlain Bridge, and through Circuit Gilles Villeneuve before tackling an uphill finish in Old Montreal. Tour de France champion Demi Vollering of the Netherlands was unable to match the specialists, finishing eighth.

Turkish President Recep Tayyip Erdogan has arrived in New York to attend the high-level week of the 81st session of the United Nations General Assembly. Erdogan was welcomed at John F. Kennedy International Airport by Turkish diplomatic representatives and other officials before traveling to the Turkish House in

0: A large crowd, including members of the Turkish American community, gathered outside the Turkish House to welcome the president upon his arrival. Erdogan briefly spoke to reporters and said that he has a busy program ahead during the UN General Assembly week.
1: İnşallah dolu dolu bir Birleşmiş Milletler Genel Kurulu'nu geçireceğiz.
0: He is expected to address the General Assembly on Tuesday, marking his 16th appearance before the UN's main deliberative body. His speech is expected to focus heavily on Gaza, including the humanitarian situation, recognition of a Palestinian state, and possible international measures against Israel. During his stay in New York, the Turkish president is scheduled to hold a series of bilateral meetings with heads of state and government. He is also expected to address the UN Secretary General's climate summit on Wednesday, ahead of Turkey's hosting of the COP31 climate conference in Antalya in November. Erdogan is accompanied by the Turkish First Lady and senior Turkish officials, including the foreign minister, the treasury and finance minister, and the intelligence chief.

0: Chinese President Xi Jinping is expected to travel to the United States this week for a meeting with President Donald Trump. Chinese Foreign Minister Wang Yi on Thursday told U.S. Secretary of State Marco Rubio in a phone call that the two countries should prepare well for the next stage of high-level interactions in the spirit of equality, respect, and reciprocity. Wang's ministry said, the call came a week ahead of an expected visit by Chinese President Xi Jinping to the U.S., with a meeting with President Donald Trump set to take place on September 24th, Trump had said. The official Chinese summary of the call fell short of explicitly confirming an upcoming meeting between Xi and Trump, but said Wang and Rubio held in-depth discussions focused on high-level exchanges between the two countries. The two sides are expected to use the meeting to address a range of issues affecting their bilateral relationship, including trade and broader diplomatic ties. However, Beijing has not explicitly confirmed the reported September 24th meeting, leaving the details of Xi's planned visit subject to official confirmation.
1: China is not more isolated. Their exports broke a record last year, probably break a new record this year. They are making significant strides in advanced technology across a whole variety of spheres. U.S. manufacturing is not up. Our dependence on China really hasn't changed in terms of dependence on critical minerals and other key components. And so I think Xi Jinping comes into this feeling like they stared down Trump and they have the relationship basically where they want, where the U.S. is really not going to try to escalate in any significant way to push China on any of its red lines. Both sides want stability. China's always wanted stability. That was not the U.S.'s aim in April of 2025. And so I think looking at things that way, it suggests to me that Xi Jinping has outmaneuvered the Trump administration so far. Of course, they're probably going to focus primarily on commercial issues, but they should also likely talk about artificial intelligence, the war in the Middle East, in Ukraine, and even cross-strait issues. I think in terms of what we can expect to see is at the core will be an extension of the ceasefire that is currently in place, which means a commercial ceasefire. China is promised to continue to export rare earths to the United States and others who have general licenses to receive them. The U.S. has promised to cap total tariffs against China, no higher than they were about a year ago. And so both sides are probably aiming to try to extend that ceasefire anywhere from a few months

0: months to the end of the Trump administration. My guess is it's going to be somewhere around 1 year. I think we're probably going to see more of a conversation around Iran and Ukraine than on North Korea. The U.S. would like China's help in the sanctions regimes that they have already in place against Russia and have currently expanded, and same with Iran. There are a variety of different ways in terms of commerce, intelligence, military-related components that appears the Chinese have been providing to Russia and Iran, at least based on media reports and what we hear in Washington circles. I think those topics have been raised. China's foreign minister, Wang Yi, Secretary of State Rubio, recently conferred on a variety of issues that included those. They mentioned those in the readouts of their call, done just a week or so before the summit is supposed to occur. So I think the U.S. has already conveyed its core positions to the Chinese, and the Chinese have probably responded. Even though the U.S. has been raising these issues and likely to do so when the two leaders meet, it's unclear to me that the U.S. is going to make these make Chinese significant assistance a red line in the relationship. That is, either you do what we asked you to do, or we're going to impose massive sanctions on you. I don't think that the U.S. wants the relationship to go off the rails. We already have high inflation, rising unemployment, real concerns on a variety of fronts. The midterms are coming. I think what the U.S. would like is some at minimum symbolic gestures from the Chinese to show that they hear what the U.S. is saying and take some steps that gives the U.S. a justification for not coming down hard on the Chinese.
1: Hopefully we're toward the end of the
2: United States and Iran have exchanged fresh threats as months of conflict remain deadlocked and fighting involving the Houthis opens another front across the region. U.S. President Donald Trump warned Iran's leadership to reach a deal or face further economic devastation and possible military action, while also signaling he would be open to meeting Iranian President Masoud Pezeshkian in New York. Pezeshkian is expected to attend the United Nations General Assembly this week, potentially creating a new opportunity for diplomacy after months without direct negotiations. Iran's military, meanwhile, warned that any new attack would trigger sustained retaliation against U.S. bases and interests across the region, with Washington's regional allies also potentially treated as parties to the conflict. The latest threats come as Yemen's Iran-backed Houthis expand attacks on Saudi Arabia, including missile and drone strikes targeting what the group described as sensitive sites in Riyadh. The escalation in Yemen has also increased pressure on vital maritime routes, with Houthi forces gaining positions near the Bab el-Mandeb Strait at the entrance to the Red Sea. At the same time, commercial traffic through the Strait of Hormuz remains severely restricted, leaving two of the region's most important maritime choke points under growing pressure. The restrictions have disrupted Gulf energy exports, while a U.S. blockade of Iranian ports has also intensified pressure on Iran's economy. Despite the renewed threats, the presence of both Trump and Pezeshkian in New York during UN General Assembly Week is putting renewed focus on whether diplomacy could provide a path back toward negotiations.
3: The recent fighting between Yemen's Houthi group and government forces has displaced more than 147,000 people in Yemen within just a few weeks, said an official with the United Nations High Commissioner for Refugees in Yemen on Sunday. In an interview with China Media Group, Armen Yedgarian, representative of the UNHCR in Yemen, called on the international community to provide more funds and support to address the growing humanitarian needs.
4: So it's a very big number just from the beginning of this recent escalation. And most of the displaced, they are women, children, older people, quite a big

0: number of very vulnerable, highly vulnerable people who need medical shelter, food, water, protection services. And they were forced to flee in a short time of period with little belongings or without them.
1: Yedgarian said that the conflict has forced displaced people to move to temporary shelters or displacement camps, and in many cases, to flee to other countries.
0: Many Yemenis fleeing from the conflict to Djibouti through Bab el-Mandab Strait, taking the dangerous travel routes by sea. Many go to Somalia also, including the refugees.
1: Yedgarian said that the recent escalation of the situation has posed new challenges to the humanitarian relief operations of relevant agencies, destroying roads, infrastructure, and communication facilities, and making it difficult for humanitarian agencies to access the affected areas in a timely manner. The UNHCR has launched emergency assistance in multiple locations and mobilized $2 million U.S. dollars for aid and the distribution of relief supplies. Yet the funding gap remains substantial. Yedgarian noted that only the realization of peace, security, and stability can fundamentally reduce the risk of forced displacement for the civilian population. Yemen's conflict erupted in late 2014 when the Houthis seized Sana'a and much of northern Yemen, prompting a Saudi-led coalition to intervene in March 2015 in support of the internationally recognized government. The latest fighting follows major Houthi gains along Yemen's southwestern Red Sea coast earlier this month.
2: Powerful explosions occurred at a Syrian army military site in the Al-Hadaba area, west of the town of Al-Ais, southwest of Syria's Aleppo province. According to Syria's official news agency Sana'a, initial findings indicate that four people were wounded in the explosions at the Syrian army's military site in the Al-Hadaba area. The report stated that authorities have launched an investigation to determine the source and cause of the explosions. Aleppo Emergency and Disaster Management Operations Director Faisal Muhammad Ali said search and rescue and medical teams initially had difficulty reaching the area because the explosions were ongoing. Civil defense teams who managed to enter the area evacuated four injured people, according to initial findings. Nearby homes were evacuated and roads leading to the area were closed to traffic to ensure civilian safety and facilitate evacuation efforts. Syria's official television channel Al-Ikhbariya had earlier reported the powerful explosions and said an investigation into their nature had begun.
1: An Israeli strike on a civilian vehicle in Gaza City on Saturday killed one person and wounded at least four others, according to health officials at the Shifa Hospital, where the casualties were taken. Earlier in the day, Israeli strikes killed another two men in Gaza, according to health ministry and hospital officials. One man was killed as he walked in the Shijaya neighborhood of Gaza, while the other was killed as he walked in the Jabalaya refugee camp in northern Gaza, the ministry and Shifa hospital said. The second man was identified as the son of the health ministry's director general, the ministry said. The Israeli military said it struck several military operatives without evidence. The heaviest attacks by Israel subsided since a ceasefire took effect last October. But Israeli fire has killed more than 1,378 Palestinians in Gaza since then, according to health officials in the territory.

0: At least 8,000 or more remains are still buried in the rubble in Gaza Strip, and desperate local residents are appealing for international assistance to recover the dead and deliver humanitarian aid to the survivors. Around half the remains recovered from Gaza City's rubble this month were women and children, the head of the UN Human Rights Office in the occupied Palestinian territory, Ajith Sunghay, said on Tuesday. It is estimated that at the current pace, recovering those still buried in the rubble could take more than a decade. Sunghay said that Israel has been obstructing excavation and forensic work, making identification harder and risking the loss of evidence.
1: الجهد المبذول من قبل فرق الدفاع المدني في قطاع غزة حول الجثامين التي بقيت تحت الأنقاض هو جهد كبير جدا. يعني الآن نتحدث على 8,000 جثمان تحت الأنقاض موزعين على أكثر من 300 بناية في قطاع غزة. والطواقم 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
0: In Islam, burying the deceased is a sacred communal obligation that must be carried out with dignity and care. That is why Gazans are going to extraordinary lengths to recover the bodies of the victims. Calling on Israel to halt the war and destruction and allow aid into the territory, Gazans hope that the international community and relevant institutions will help recover the victims buried beneath the rubble.
1: وجود المجتمع الدولي والمؤسسات ذات العلاقة هو أمر مهم جدا لأجل حفظ الأدلة ولأجل التعرف على كافة الضحايا المتواجدين تحت الأنقاض.
2: It was a disastrous night for Chancellor Merz's Conservative Christian Union Party there, their worst ever results in an election in their history in Mecklenburg-Western Pomerania and just getting into the state parliament. And they lost the mayor's office in Berlin to the left party, that's the far left party.
3: Es ist ein Desaster.
2: It could fairly be described, as he said, as a disaster.
3: Ich danke Ihnen.
2: He's basically said he's going to continue in office, he's going to stay as Chancellor, at least for the moment. Has left him with a black eye, but still standing. The second thing to see in the result, however, is that the AfD is continuing its momentum. It had a historically strong result in the eastern German state of Saxony-Anhalt earlier this month on September the 16th.
4: Danke, danke, danke.
2: This result is just a sign of how strong it remains. The third takeaway is that voters tended to have moved away from the mainstream, the old mainstream parties, the Christian Democrats, the Social Democrats. They're moving more and more away from those parties towards the AfD, but also towards the left parties we saw here in Berlin. The final takeaway is possibly that what this election was about. Economic issues and general sense of economic uncertainty. Migration as such was possibly, played a secondary role or a lesser role. It was just this general sense of economic uncertainty and disillusion of the main parties.

The United Russia Party is leading in the Duma election with 57.82% of the vote, with 90.45% of ballots counted, data from the Central Election Commission showed. China congratulates Russia on the successful state Duma elections, saying the outcome reflects the will of the Russian people, Chinese Foreign Ministry spokesman Guo Jiakun said. Ramzan Kadyrov, a close ally of Russian President Vladimir Putin, has been re-elected to a fifth term as leader of his southern, mainly Muslim region of Chechnya. With almost 100% of the vote, Russia's Electoral Commission said on Monday. Russia concluded elections on Sunday to its

0: national parliament, as well as for regional legislatures and governors, a test of the country's tightly controlled political system after 4.5 years of war in Ukraine. Kremlin-backed parties and candidates swept the board after most anti-war candidates were barred from running, results showed. According to Russia media agency, the CPRF with 13.8%, the LDPR with 8.99%, and New People with 7.96% are also set to enter the State Duma. A Just Russia has failed to clear the 5% threshold based on the vote count, receiving 4.96%. International observers have in the past sharply criticized the conduct of elections in the small mountainous region. The vote has been dismissed by democracy watchdogs, Western governments, and Kremlin opponents as neither free nor fair, with critics accusing the authorities of excluding genuine opposition and tightly controlling the political landscape United Russia, which has dominated Russian politics for more than two decades, entered the election amid economic pressures and growing concerns over the impact of the war. Ukrainian forces fired more than 1,000 drones at Russia overnight, including hundreds that were launched toward Moscow, officials said on Sunday as the Kremlin was wrapping up the third and last day of its parliamentary elections. Russia's Ministry of Defense said Sunday that its forces shot down a total of 1,110 Ukrainian drones across Russia, as well as over the Ukrainian peninsula of Crimea and the waters of the Black Sea. The online news outlet Astra shared video of what it said was a drone crashing in a residential area in the Moscow region and of a thermal power plant on fire. Moscow Mayor Sergei Sobyanin said that 450 drones had been destroyed en route to the Russian capital and that the attack had damaged the Moscow oil refinery and a residential building. He said the unprecedented attack on Moscow was an attempt to disrupt the elections. The enemy failed in this regard, he said. Across the wider Moscow region, the attack killed three people and wounded 20. Local Governor Andrei Vorobyov said, among those injured was Natalia Sanaikina, a polling station official in the Leninsky district of the Moscow region who sustained legs injuries at her home during the overnight attack, according to Vorobyov. He called her personally to offer help. Russia's first conflict-time parliamentary election has been virtually devoid of opposition to President Vladimir Putin's policies and is all but certain to cement the ruling United Russia Party's dominance. Russia was also holding the vote in the four Ukrainian regions that Moscow have taken control of after the full-scale conflict began, but still doesn't fully control. And in Crimea, the Black Sea Peninsula that was annexed by Russia in 2014.
1: Да ладно.
2: Ukraine attacked Russia overnight with more than 1,100 drones, including hundreds launched toward Moscow, according to Russian officials. The massive attack came as Russia was wrapping up the third and final day of its first wartime parliamentary election. Moscow Mayor Sergei Sobyanin described the attack as the largest ever drone attack on the capital. Sobyanin said that 450 drones were shot down on approach to Moscow, but there was damage to the city oil refinery and a residential building. Across the wider Moscow region, two people were killed and 20 others were wounded, according to regional governor Andrei Vorobyov. The attack disrupted air travel at several Moscow airports for several hours, with over 400 flights diverted, canceled, or delayed. Sobyanin, the Moscow mayor, said the attack was a botched attempt to disrupt Russia's election.
0: Russian attacks have destroyed more than 13 million books, a third of Ukraine's annual print run, in just 2 months this summer, causing at least $39.3 million in damage, according to the Ministry of Culture. At least 40 publishing houses and several bookstores

Doors have been hit in recent weeks. In July, a missile struck the Convy print shop, destroying machinery and ruining stock, including textbooks due at schools the next day. Commercial director Victoria Hideye said replacing the press will cost 1.2 million euros and take 4 to 5 years to restore full capacity. "We are a critical infrastructure. We work to preserve history," she said. In August, a drone attack hit the Ronok publishing house in Kharkiv, destroying its automated logistics hub, one of Ukraine's largest, along with 8 million books, including 620,000 textbooks supplied to nearly all of the country's schools. "This was done deliberately," said Ronok's head, Viktor Kruglov, warning the industry could collapse entirely without urgent support. Culture Minister Tatiana Berezhna said the attacks aimed to destroy us as a nation, erase our identity. The Kremlin did not respond to a request for comment. The Ministry of Culture is developing a support package including state book purchases, grants, rent compensation, and war risk insurance, but publishers say it falls short. Kruglov called for preferential loans, infrastructure investment, and efforts to boost reading demand, noting publishers can't access existing loans because their assets are intellectual property rather than physical collateral. The destruction comes as part of a wider pattern. Nearly 5,000 cultural sites have been damaged or destroyed, and 35,000 art objects looted since the invasion began.

The ICC is designed to apply individual responsibility to violators of fundamental norms of international law in an international setting. So the crucial thing is that a lot of this sort of stuff got done in domestic courts for a long time, but the ICC was the first permanent international criminal court that prosecuted people we understand sort of colloquially as war criminals. The various courts established since the 1990s have really convicted, you know, vanishingly few people. The first trial was of a person who recruited child soldiers in the Democratic Republic of Congo, the Lubanga case. But there haven't been very many cases like that at the ICC. There have been a lot more, actually, at the what we're calling the ad hoc tribunals established by the Security Council in the 1990s in relation to Rwanda and Yugoslavia. The ICC goes through a sort of relatively long process. A case is brought to its attention either by a state or by the Security Council or through action by the prosecutor. Then in many of those cases, the pretrial chamber will make a decision about whether an arrest warrant can be issued. The arrest warrant is then issued by the prosecutor, and the arrest warrant becomes binding on any state that happens to have custody of the alleged war criminal. That's roughly how it works. It's very hard to enforce an arrest warrant. We've been here before with the South Africans and al-Bashir in Sudan. And there, the court didn't even make an order. It didn't, in fact, refer the matter to the Assembly of State Parties when the South Africans failed to surrender al-Bashir to the ICC. I mean, there's a legal question here and a political question. The political question really aligns around the relationship between diplomacy and law.

0: The United States will soon start the process of developing a large military presence in Greenland. That's according to Donald Trump as he announced a deal with the island and Denmark. That was in a Trump Truth Social post, a form of communication that typically lacks context or specifics. But what we do know from that post is that Trump says the process of building a large military presence in an appropriate part of the self-governed Danish territory will begin immediately. A State Department official speaking anonymously said the deal prohibits non-NATO countries from building a base in Greenland and will allow only the US and its allies to make unspecified, sensitive investments.
1: Yeah, I heard the US president yesterday.
0: The Danish

0: Prime Minister's office has said the agreement will strengthen North Atlantic and Arctic security. Greenland's Prime Minister said it recognized Greenland's interests and its place in international cooperation, adding, "This benefits us all." The deal is also well short of Trump's long-held dream of acquiring the island for the U.S.
1: All the United States is asking for is a place called Greenland.
0: And there's also plenty that remains unclear. That includes the degree of U.S. military presence and whether any new U.S. bases would be constructed. The island currently hosts a Space Force base in its remote northwest. Another key detail could be whether any formal power over foreign policy and resources would be ceded to Washington. How the agreement is received in Greenland is also uncertain. Its residents aspire to independence and have bristled at US attempts to assert control. Denmark and Greenland have said the deal would not compromise sovereignty.

0: Donald Trump tries to sell it as a win. He obviously didn't get in this agreement what he originally set out to have, that is sovereign control over all of Greenland as a part of the United States. What Trump could be calling wins, if there is something in the agreement, would be the expiration clause, which the current version is bound to the existence of the NATO treaty. Maybe there is some other formulation that's forever, or I don't know, something else. He could be worried that if he's going to break up NATO, then Denmark and Greenland would like to kick out the United States of Greenland. So that's one rational consideration. The original 1951 agreement covered a lot of different bases in Greenland. There's a number of amending agreements limiting the current American presence to only the one Bidufik or Thule space base. So if he wants, actually, or the American military wants to expand, there would be need to be consent from Denmark and Greenland. That would have been given under the old agreement, but he can claim it as a win also. And then, of course, the important expansion substantially in this agreement would be the investment screening, whatever provision is there, because that's not at all covered in the 1951 agreement. The Danish government, the Greenlandic government, haven't gone in any detailed infight or in details about the specific wins or losses in this agreement, and for me that signals that Greenland and Denmark has now decided, okay, we'll let Trump take the win. He'll describe whatever he does, win the public narrative in particularly in the U.S. as he wants, and then we will, when we find that it's kind of settled down and we signed the text and it actually is an existing agreement, then we'll explain afterwards to the Greenlandian Danish population why this is not really as big a deal as Trump wanted it to be.
1: Austin residents gathered in protest and later held a candlelight vigil on Sunday after city officials said an ICE agent shot and wounded a man during a brief foot pursuit. The man suffered a gunshot wound to the torso and was reported to be in serious but stable condition, according to Austin authorities. Demonstrators carrying placards and Mexican and Guatemalan flags called for accountability and an independent investigation into the shooting. Austin Mayor Kirk Watson said he wants city police and the Texas Rangers involved in the investigation, arguing that ICE should not investigate the incident on its own. The incident has drawn renewed attention to the role of federal immigration agents in local communities and the use of force during immigration operations. Authorities have not yet released further details about what led to the shooting or whether the agent involved will face disciplinary action.

Thousands of Barcelona residents marched on Sunday to protest against the expansion of Barcelona's airport, holding banners reading "Less planes, more lives." Protesters were joined by Catalan farmers worried about climate change affecting their lands. Opponents of the project say it would harm two protected natural areas, increase greenhouse gas emissions, and fuel further growth in tourism that they consider unsustainable. The project, to be paid for by Spanish airport operator Aena, could be a test case for the European Union, which will have to decide whether to back the expansion near an environmentally protected area as it seeks to cut pollution. The plan would extend one of the airport's main runways by 500 meters, affecting 27 hectares of a wetland area protected by the EU's Natura 2000 program. In exchange, about 250 hectares in the surrounding area would be turned into green areas,

0: Oil prices rose on Monday after Yemen's Iran-backed Houthis launched missile and drone strikes at Saudi Arabia's capital Riyadh on Saturday, escalating tension in the Middle East while the U.S. and Iran remained in stalemate. Reuters' video showed a massive plume of black smoke billowing from the area of Riyadh's main international airport, following booms overnight on Saturday. Saudi Arabia did not comment on the incident, though a Saudi-led coalition fighting the Houthis said it had foiled other attacks on the kingdom. Brent crude futures, LCOC, one climbed 81 cents, or 0.78%, to $104.68 a barrel by 22:02 Greenwich Mean Time, while U.S. West Texas. Intermediate crude, CLC-1, was at $101.06 a barrel, up 76 cents, or 0.76%. The latest attacks have raised concerns about potential disruptions to oil supplies from the region, particularly as tensions remain high between the United States and Iran. Markets are also closely watching developments around the Red Sea and the wider Middle East for signs of further escalation.
1: Because from an LNG perspective, it's very minute what we're producing. Of course, we're producing gas and we're self-sufficient in jet fuel, gasoline, diesel, and electricity that we need production for. Some petrochemicals facilities are producing and they have land access to export, but the majority of our production is not producing. We expect the first train to come online in the first half of next year, and then possibly a few more trains from NFE to come next year. So the contractors are constructing. So these are going very well. NFS is also going well. But as I told you, the critical part is some of the equipment that will not be able to enter the straits if this continues, could delay some of these projects. We have been reliable over 30 years with zero default on any delivery to any customer around the world. So people know what we're about and how resilient we are and how trustworthy we are, but this is something beyond our control. As soon as this passes, we'll be back to the same seller that we used to be. And our volume is so large that it's difficult to ignore, if you will, for the growth that's needed in the world. With the subtraction of the 17%, we can get back to normal operations within a couple of weeks.

0: 0.4% to 1.2%, as outlined in its autumn economic forecast released on Sunday. This upward revision stems from unexpectedly strong growth in the first half of the year, driven by recovering exports and heightened government spending. However, the Institute cautions that the growth momentum is expected to weaken in the latter half of this year. The report notes that the recent export recovery has been partially fueled by businesses restocking inventories, suggesting that this boost may be temporary. In addition, the Institute forecasts Germany's growth in 2027 to fall slightly below 1%, highlighting various downside risks, including the impacts of the Russia-Ukraine conflict, instability in the Middle East, international trade tensions, and diminishing water levels in key European rivers.
1: The waters of one of Brazil's most visited cities are often stained by a reddish-orange liquid that flows around beachgoers, kayakers, and turtles. A new recycling initiative involving City Hall, state-run oil giant Petrobras, and potentially thousands of vendors of a local delicacy aims to change that. The project aims eventually to transform up to 6 million liters of waste oil a year into energy. Palm oil, known in Brazil as azeite de Danda, arrived on Bahia's shores with enslaved Africans beginning in the 1530s, historians say. It has since become a key ingredient not only in Acarajé, but also in other local dishes, such as moqueca, a fish stew, and vatapa, a paste made with bread, shrimp, coconut milk, and ground peanuts. More than 3,500 women sell the traditional snack at stalls across Salvador, often called the blackest city outside Africa. They are key to the project's supply chain. City Hall is encouraging hundreds of them to join by offering incentives and licenses intended to help their businesses operate in a more environmentally sound way. Baianas can receive 60 cents for every liter of palm oil they turn in. Sometimes the cooperative also gives them soap made from recycled palm oil. Baianas are adopting eco-friendly practices by recycling used palm oil, which historically clogged local sewage systems and polluted beaches when vendors discarded it to lighten their carts.

11 against 11, the team was in control. Then it was 11 against 10, we won the match. And there is not much more to it. I'm well aware of what the team did and the match we played. I'm well aware of the joy of our fans as once again, after 15 years during which beating Real Madrid was difficult, we managed to win a home match, the derby, with our supporters. This puts us in a wonderful position to enjoy the moment and to keep growing as a team. It is simply a small step forward in our continued growth as a team, and that is exactly what we are doing.

0: Paris Saint-Germain president Nasser Al-Khelaifi is the subject of a preliminary investigation in France over a suspected unlawful conflict of interest linked to Ligue 1 broadcasting rights, allegations Al-Khelaifi and BN reject. The investigation relates to negotiations in 2024 over Ligue 1 broadcasting rights and Al-Khelaifi's roles as PSG president and chairman of BN Media Group. Al-Khelaifi and BN reject the suggestion that he had a conflict of interest. A source with knowledge of the matter said Al-Khelaifi had recused himself from almost all LFP board meetings over the past year and had not attended meetings concerning matters involving BN. In a February letter to the French Football Federation's National Ethics and Deontology Council seen by Reuters, BEN said that while Al-Khelaifi chairs BN Media Group, he has no operational or executive responsibility within the group or BN Sports France, saying those responsibilities rest with group CEO Youssef Al-Obaidli. The opening of a preliminary investigation does not amount to a finding of wrongdoing. Anders Dreyer scored his 10th and 11th goals on either side of halftime, and visiting San Diego FC earned a 2-2 draw against Lionel Messi and defending MLS Cup champions Inter Miami on Sunday night. Dreyer's brace helped San Diego snap a three-match losing streak, with his 82nd-minute equalizer spoiling Killy Gonzalez's MLS managerial debut, despite Messi scoring his league-leading 20th goal. Jeppe Tverskov assisted both goals for San Diego, which remains 1 point outside of playoff position in 10th in the Western Conference. San Diego goalkeeper C.J. Dos Santos made 6 saves against his former club, including a pair against Messi in second-half stoppage time. After Messi pulled Miami level at 1-1 in the 24th minute, Luis Suarez put the Herons in front in the 74th on a play set up by Rodrigo De Paul. But Miami settled for a 4th consecutive MLS draw in the first league game with Gonzalez at the helm after he was named to replace interim boss Guillermo Hoyos last month. Gonzalez previously guided Miami to a 2-0 home win over Cruz Azul in the Campeones Cup final on Wednesday night. Miami remained in 3rd place in the Eastern Conference following the draw, behind 2nd place New England on the tie break of total wins and 11 points behind leaders Nashville SC. Both San Diego goals came from Tverskov playing speculative passes up the central channel. In the 12th minute, he played the ball from deep within his own half. With Marcus Ingvartsson also in the center circle acting as a decoy, the pass rolled past him into the path of Dreyer running behind Miami's back line. Dreyer continued forward and coolly chipped charging goalkeeper Dane St. Clair for his 2nd goal in the last 3 matches.
1: Goal of the season.
0: On Dreyer's leveler 70 Suarez. Minutes later, Tverskov played a more conventional ball over the top of Miami's back line. Dreyer timed his run to remain onside, collected himself, and drove a powerful finish beyond St. Clair's left arm and inside the right post. Messi pulled Miami level in the 24th minute on a free kick from beyond the right corner of the penalty area that narrowly missed connecting with Suarez's head, but continued beyond Dos Santos's dive and off the inside of the left post.
2: Onside, that little bit of a diagonal run.

Belgian Remco Evenepoel secured a record fourth consecutive men's individual time trial title at the UCI Road World Championships in Montreal on Sunday, while Switzerland's Marlene Reusser defended her title on her 35th birthday. Evenepoel covered the 39.2-kilometer circuit in a blistering time of 44 minutes, 53.13 seconds. Italy's Filippo Ganna finished 57.31 seconds behind Evenepoel, while 19-year-old Frenchman Paul Cixous, who placed fourth in his Tour de France debut this year, finished 1 minute 13.04 seconds adrift for bronze. With the win, Evenepoel became the first man to win four consecutive World Elite time trials. He also joined German Tony Martin and Swiss Fabian Cancellara as the only four times winners. Swede Jakob Söderqvist was leading at all timing points, but went down on a turn a few kilometers from the finish, and despite getting back up quickly, missed out on the podium, finishing in fifth place. Birthday girl Reusser retained her rainbow jersey in the women's elite individual time trial with a winning time of 50 minutes, 24.44 seconds. Britain's Zoe Backstedt claimed silver, finishing 40.11 seconds behind Reusser, while Germany's Franziska Koch took bronze, 45.54 seconds adrift. The course wound through Montreal along the St. Lawrence River, over the Samuel de Champlain Bridge, and through Circuit Gilles Villeneuve before tackling an uphill finish in Old Montreal. Tour de France champion Demi Vollering of the Netherlands was unable to match the specialists, finishing eighth.

founded in 1999 in Vienna, Austria, Backup Bank International AG operates branches in Vienna, Frankfurt, and Cologne, as well as a representative office in Budapest, employing 73 staff members. The bank plays a significant role in strengthening economic relations and foreign trade between Turkey, Austria, and Germany. It primarily focuses on financing the commercial activities of its corporate clients and investing in bonds. With a strong capital and liquidity structure, the bank reached a total asset size of 991 million euro by the end of 2024. Thanks to its strong brand recognition, it serves approximately 13,000 customers across a broad base.

Middle East, though, Beirut was partly cloudy at 29 degrees and Gaza is sunny at 30. In South Asia, Baku is at 26 degrees and New Delhi is partly cloudy at 35. Farther east, Shanghai is cloudy at 29, while Jakarta has similar weather at 33. Across Africa, Tripoli is partly cloudy at 34 degrees, Cape Town is sunny at 25. In North America, Mexico City will be rainy at 26 degrees, New York has similar weather for today. In South America, Rio de Janeiro has a thunderstorm at 31 degrees, while Santiago is rainy at 15. Across Oceania, Sydney will be partly cloudy, and Melbourne has similar weather at 27. That's the latest global weather update. 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

I would like to describe.

0: The world's attention is turning to New York as the United Nations General Assembly prepares to begin its high-level week, bringing together leaders and senior officials from across the globe. This year's discussions come at a particularly challenging moment for international diplomacy, with the wars in Gaza and Ukraine continuing, tensions rising across the Middle East, and governments facing growing pressure to find diplomatic solutions to conflicts that have already had far-reaching consequences. For Turkey, the gathering comes as Ankara continues to pursue an active diplomatic role on regional conflicts and broader international issues, maintaining dialogue with partners across different sides of major geopolitical disputes. Let's begin.
1: Turkish President Recep Tayyip Erdogan has arrived in New York to attend the high-level week of the 81st session of the United Nations General Assembly. Erdogan was welcomed at John F. Kennedy International Airport by Turkish diplomatic representatives and other officials before traveling to the Turkish House in Manhattan. A large crowd, including members of the Turkish-American community, gathered outside the Turkish House to welcome the president upon his arrival. Erdogan briefly spoke to reporters and said that he has a busy program ahead during the UN General Assembly week.
2: İnşallah dolu dolu bir Birleşmiş Milletler Genel Kurulu'nu geçireceğiz.
1: He is expected to address the General Assembly on Tuesday, marking his 16th appearance before the UN's main deliberative body. His speech is expected to focus heavily on Gaza, including the humanitarian situation, recognition of a Palestinian state, and possible international measures against Israel. During his stay in New York, the Turkish president is scheduled to hold a series of bilateral meetings with heads of state and government. He is also expected to address the UN Secretary General's climate summit on Wednesday, ahead of Turkey's hosting of the COP31 climate conference in Antalya in November. Erdogan is accompanied by the Turkish First Lady and

0: senior Turkish officials, including the foreign minister, the treasury and finance minister, and the intelligence chief.
1: Welcome back to the program. Joining me in the first half is Mideast political analyst Dr. Abdunur Dhoumi. Dr. Dhoumi, welcome to Turkey's Diplomacy.
2: Good morning, and thank you for having me on the program.
1: Dr. Dhoumi, the UN General Assembly week has begun. President Erdogan is in New York, and his UN speech is expected to focus on Gaza and Palestinian recognition. He is also reportedly set to meet President Trump. What message does he most want to send, and what can Ankara realistically get from the United Nations this year?
2: Actually, Ankara has a lot to do in this context, according to its way in the region's geopolitics and the charisma and the role that has been played now for quite some time by President Recep Tayyip Erdogan, who has been a strong and voice for the voiceless in the region, and also for Turkey's foreign policy doctrine that is based on rationality and pragmatism, that has put Turkey on this posture that is playing a major role not only in on its geopolitics and geoeconomics landscape, but also now across the world. So this is an important time for the UN itself, because I mean, so far the UN unfortunately has been weakened, and to some extent, according to many observers and analysts, it has almost become irrelevant. And President Recep Tayyip Erdogan himself, who did actually challenge the this institution decades ago when he spoke on the UN General Assembly in 2016, and he used a strong line about the world is bigger than five, and later on he published a book advocating for a fairer world is possible. But ever since, unfortunately, the latest development and events that have been shaping the world order actually had turned into turmoil and created a sense of uncertainty in international politics at large. So this is why the visit and the words of President Recep Tayyip Erdogan are important in this context. And as you stated in this the opening statement about, there is one of his topics that he might he would be touching on, is the situation of the dire situation in Gaza, and also when we speak about Gaza, not on the Gaza Strip, but in the entire occupied Palestine.
1: Abdunur, we've been seeing President Trump undermining international organizations. We've seen this over the past few years. Now there are fresh reports that Washington has prepared sanctions against the entire International Criminal Court, not just individual judges and prosecutors. How big of a step is this, and what could it mean for the court's ability to keep working in the right direction?
2: Actually, this is, there is no direction, because at this point, and again, to be fair to this administration, to President Donald Trump administration, it's not, I mean, the Republicans and the U.S. President, particularly the Republicans, have been showing their hostilities toward this institution, and we saw that happened under the Bush administration,

0: two decades ago, and also even some Democrats, I mean, the leaders of the presidents, Democrat presidents like Bill Clinton, I mean, was in early age of the foundation of the ICC, and just days, even or months, there were serious talks and to some extent discussions about the Rome agreement. But I mean, at the end, he did, actually, he does mention his administration showed some reservation towards this new institution that was created at that time in 1998. Following the terrible atrocities that took place in Serbia, and of course before that, following in Bosnia and so on, and but again, this but particularly this administration, who has been actually direct and straight when it comes to this institution, to the ICC, and actually we heard the statement of Secretary Rubio, who did actually said it. Said explicitly that he will dismantle these the building of the ICC brick by brick. So again, this is it's a part of the Republicans, Republican presidents, when it comes to dealing with international institutions. And again, one has to remember even the previous National Security Advisor in President Trump's first administration, Mr. Bolton, actually how he was actually hostile to the UN institution. So again, there is no surprise when it comes to this, and they are still strong statements and hostile statements vis-a-vis the international institution, but particularly to the ICC, because the judges have courage and to challenge this administration, the U.S. administration, but in light of or in aftermath of their issuing those one arrest against the Israeli prime minister and his then defense minister, who actually again against crime against humanity and war crimes, and Mr. Warren himself, who did actually qualify the Palestinians as human animals.
1: Although new, it's very concerning, but the United States has again refused visas to President Abbas and the Palestinian delegation for the UN General Assembly. And now the European Union is urging Washington to reconsider its decision. Abdunur, how do you read this move, and what does it say about America's role as host of the United Nations?
0: Actually, the American doesn't have that, again, strong support when it comes to international institutions, particularly the Republicans. And again, as I stated about the John Bolton statements vis-a-vis the UN, ironically, actually, he was the U.S. Ambassador at the UN. So this is, it's not the first time, and one has to remember it happened with a Palestinian president decades ago in 1988, when then Palestinian president Yasser Arafat, who was not allowed to enter the U.S. But at that time, the context was totally different, and the UN General Assembly had teeth and to challenge the U.S., and they did actually transfer the session from New York to Geneva, and then Mr. Yasser Arafat did speak and did make his speech and also present his peace initiative and talking about the two-state solutions before the world body representative. But at this time, the context is totally different. The UN is very, very weak. And again, to some extent, it has

0: lost its credibility and has become almost irrelevant. And we saw that actually we are again on this session. There will be the UN General Assembly will be looking or electing a new secretary for the UN, and this is it comes in very very tough moment for the this international body, and particularly for the next secretary general, in light of the turmoil in international politics and international affairs. And again, it goes back to our opening statement about the role and the message of Turkey President Mr. Recep Tayyip Erdogan when he actually challenged them decades ago about the world is bigger than five, and now the UN has to look for, take bold decisions, but unfortunately those decisions cannot be taken as a result of the veto of those big five. And we saw recently or lately how actually another country coming from North Africa is Libya, who is challenging this dilemma and wanted to join the to become UN Security in UN Security Council permanent UN Security Council member. And again, there are other countries. It's of course speaking about countries in North Africa, such as Egypt, Algeria, and even in Africa, South Africa, Nigeria, Ghana, and of course in Asia and Latin America and South America, countries like Brazil and in Pakistan, Asia, and so on. So there are actually, if we open the list, like it will be again a long list, and it is fair for those countries today to have a voice in the decision-making process, because at the end of the day, they are the one. Those countries, as we are calling now commonly the Global South countries, who are actually paying the price of the caprices and the misjudgment of those big countries, and particularly the three Global North countries.
1: Abdunur, the Israeli elections are coming up next month. Prime Minister Benjamin Netanyahu, he has begun his re-election campaign. And at the same time, we're seeing attacks increase in the West Bank and in the occupied Gaza Strip. Multiple people were killed over the weekend as well. And the total death toll now is over 74,000. Over 1,000 people have been killed just after the ceasefire. Abdunur, if I ask you about the current dynamics, how would you analyze that? And how much pressure do you think is on Netanyahu at this point?
0: Actually, the to say the pressure, I don't believe he is under the pressure, because he thinks he can win this election, and he continues with his atrocities and war crimes again that are taking place in Gaza, and now has moved to the occupied West Bank all the way to of course, including Sharif, and then he continues with his provocations. Actually, they are not just provocations. They are, according to him and his messianic government, are policies when it comes to south of Syria. And he continues to look for an opportunity or just an open window to go again for round three with Iran as a result for to destabilize fully the region. And on this stance, he can thrive on it and on those tragic event of instability in the region. So again, and his policy is, again, when we speak about, when it comes to the Palestinian cause, I mentioned earlier the speech of Palestinian President Mr. Yasser Arafat, when he made he extended his hand for peace and started a negotiation, Madrid process, and that led to Oslo.

0: agreement like 3 decades ago, in which the agreement led to the two-state solution. So according now to, for the Israelis, there is no such a thing. It calls a two-state solution. Now they are looking for one solution, and this is in the policy of this Talmudic Messianic government that it was established in December 2022, in which 10 months or to 11 months before the Al-Aqsa flood operation. So, and this government has had, again, still has that policy of like erasing one for good the Palestinian identity, whether in geography, history, demography, identity, and nothing it calls Palestine will stand. And this is not, it's not about according to Shamir and Lele Sharon about the mow the lawn doctrine. Now it's approved those this lawn for good, and this is what is again the policy of this government that is led by Netanyahu himself. And again, when you speak about the pressure, there are no pressures on him, because if there were anything or such a thing, he would actually, particularly when it comes to this context of his own crucial election, he would at least show something that will lead to or give a ray of hope for the Palestinians on this stance and to their dire situation in Gaza, and now has moved to the entire West Bank and about the occupation. I mean, it's totally occupied, the West Bank is totally occupied and now is in a process of the annexation, and this is happening under the silence. And it brings us to the international community, and particularly the UN, who has been totally irrelevant, because all the UN resolutions have been put aside or thrown by this messianic government.
1: Dr. Abdunur Tumi, thank you so much for that analysis. Always a pleasure having you on Turkish Diplomacy.
0: Thank you.
1: Children in Gaza are returning to school in damaged, under-equipped classrooms after years of war, as the Palestinian Refugee Agency says it has lost more than 95% of its fully equipped schools.
2: Children in Gaza are heading back to school as a new academic year begins. Returning to classrooms that remain heavily damaged and lacking basic equipment after years of war. At a school in Nusayrat, run by the UN Agency for Palestinian Refugees, some classrooms have no desks, leaving children to sit on blankets on the floor. Others have old, damaged desks that survived the war. For many children, the years since the war began have meant repeated displacement, fleeing airstrikes and shelling, and at times, spending their days searching for water and food for their families instead of studying and spending time with friends. For some families, returning to school has brought back a sense of routine that has been missing during the war. Arrived to find a normal school environment as much as was possible, with a morning assembly and a warm welcome from the administration. Asma Al-Hawar, a mother with two children attending school, said, "My child is overjoyed. He had been waiting since dawn to go to school, just as he had seen his siblings do. I also have a daughter in the fourth grade. She attended classes for the first month, having spent the 3 years of the war wishing she could at least visit a school," Al-Hawar added. The United Nations Relief and Works Agency said more than 280,000 children are now attending its schools and educational tents. Tawfiq Al-Hurani, head of the agency's education program, said it hopes to improve the educational environment and restore it to the state it was in 3 years ago. 3 years ago, we had 182 fully equipped schools. However, we have unfortunately lost more than 95% of them, and those that remain are occupied by displaced people, Al-Hurani said. Schools began operating last November after the October ceasefire, but the education system has remained under severe strain. Some school buildings are still damaged, while others have been used as shelters for displaced families. About 700,000 children ages 4 to 17 in Gaza.

0: Gaza had missed formal in-person schooling for almost 3 years as of April, according to UNICEF. About 420,000 had no face-to-face learning at all since October 2023.
1: Turkish Foreign Minister Hakan Fidan said that the three-nation Makkah alliance between Turkey, Saudi Arabia, and Pakistan has reached an advanced stage with efforts underway to establish its headquarters and assign personnel, describing the initiative as a game-changing platform.
0: Turkish Foreign Minister Fidan said that Saudi Arabia may have military needs due to the ongoing attacks by Houthis and that Ankara was ready to help under a trilateral defense pact that also includes Pakistan. Speaking to Turkish broadcaster NTV on foreign policy issues, Turkish Foreign Minister said there is a very strong will behind the alliance forged last month between three countries and that Ankara is working to turn this political will into action. Fidan said steps toward the institutionalization of the alliance are underway, particularly work to establish a secretariat envisaged under the agreement and a military headquarters affiliated with it. He said detailed preparations on both structures have almost been completed and that the three countries have reached a common understanding on how they will operate. According to Fidan, the next stage will be to deploy personnel and make the headquarters operational. He said that once institutionalization steps are completed, talks could be held with the other two founding countries on admitting new members. Fidan also said the initiative was not intended to create a new regional bloc against other countries, but to establish a common defense framework based on regional ownership. Ankara's regional vision, he said, is to bring together as many countries as possible to establish an environment of trust, address regional problems more effectively, and prevent new crises from emerging.
1: Iran says it has conveyed conditions for re-engaging in negotiations aimed at ending the war with the United States. Tehran says its demands must be addressed before talks can resume, as diplomatic efforts continue to seek a way out of the conflict.
0: The respected government of Qatar and the respected government of Pakistan as well are currently engaged in ongoing consultations with us, and there are continuous contacts and meetings. We have conveyed our conditions to them, and the Americans themselves are aware of our conditions as well, but we have conveyed our conditions to them, and we are waiting for the Americans to accept the conditions and abide by them, which means to implement them. We have announced to the United States that one of our conditions is the release of our frozen funds. Secondly, they must announce an end to the war on all fronts, from Lebanon to other fronts, and to end the war. Furthermore, to not interfere in Iran's internal affairs and not collaborate with opponents of our revolution and halt any form of aggression against Iranian territory, even with the drones, and to not continue their aggressions and to lift the naval blockade. These are the conditions we have repeatedly stated and have been officially conveyed to them through Qatar and Pakistan.
1: Welcome back to the program. Joining me to discuss those developments further is political analyst Javed Rana. Javed, welcome to Turkey's Diplomacy.
2: Thank you, Umar.
1: Javed, the United States and Iran are sending very mixed signals right now. Threats on one side and diplomacy through mediators on the other. So how do you read it? Are we heading for a new round of war over the Strait of Hormuz?
2: I think I find it very hard to expect that there will be a immediate resumption of hostilities at a time when there is a depletion of the stockpile by the Americans. They don't have much stock of the weapons. I think that looks like unlikely. But again, having said that, we should not also forget the and also underestimate the scale of the stupidity of the President Donald Trump, because he's been moving from one goalpost to another goalpost. You simply cannot rule that out. But again, if the common sense is any criteria, I don't foresee that happening. And the reason being is that the Americans by and large, have depleted almost two-thirds of its stockpile. More particularly, I think they are falling short of the interceptors. I think that would be a bigger trouble for, more particularly for the Americans, so-called allies in the Gulf. And also, if Israel joins, I think Israel could possibly have

0: tough time. I think they need years to rebuild the stockpile of the weapons and the ammunition, and more particularly the interceptors and missiles like the sophisticated missiles. I think in this situation, expecting that there would be a immediate resumption of hostilities, I don't think that is a likely scenario. And I think because of the statements coming from President Donald Trump threatening Iran and saying that he's going to undertake some kind of a bigger decision on resumption of war, I think we have also seen a similar statements coming from Tehran. All these indicators are that some kind of communication channels are there behind the scene. Pakistan is there, and they are trying, Pakistan along with Qatar, they are trying to create condition where there could be possibly resumption of the talks. But again, there's nothing on the ground to suggest that there is any tangible mediation. That's not there. But I think, given the fact that the UN General Assembly session is there, Iranian president is going to be there, he's going to make a speech, and the Donald Trump has already said that since Iranian president would be in New York, and he would be open to meet him. My understanding is that probably he's creating compulsive conditions with the threatening tone, essentially, basically asking for a meeting with the Iranian president, and what he usually called in this kind of situation, that he wants to have a deal. Because apparently he's a losing election in to be held in November this year. And Netanyahu is also expected to lose the election to be held next month. So I think the broader picture is, on one side, both leaders are facing a political defeat in the forthcoming election. And on the other hand, they don't have any way out, any tangible plan, any meaningful strategy or policy to essentially exit from this war. Americans are completely trapped. Their military bases, by and large, either have been destroyed or damaged. More and less around 18 to 19 military bases, and their attached military assets have been dysfunctional in all of these Gulf states. Whatever little they have, they are operating from the naval ships in the Arabian Sea, in the Mediterranean Sea, and also they have their air assets in the apartheid Israel. So again, I think at this particular point of time, expecting that the Americans would go for some kind of a full-scale war, that is unlikely, but the possibility of some kind of a limited war cannot be simply ruled out. Let's see how things move in the coming elections, and that is going to determine what is going to be the shape of peace in the Middle East.
1: Javed, let's talk about another developing story. U.S. and Israeli military chiefs recently met in secret with counterparts from seven Arab countries, most of them Gulf states, to discuss the region's war theaters. What do you think was on the agenda in that room?
0: Yes, the meeting did happen in Germany. That is an indication that the Saudis are feeling very frustrated. That means all these Gulf states, they feel very much insecure, despite the fact that they had a defense pact along with Turkey and Pakistan. And the reason being is, I would say, the unwise policies by the Riyadh. I don't find the reason why did Saudi Arabia opted to violate the ceasefire agreement with the Houthis. This agreement, by and large, was complied with by the both parties from 2022 till now. So since now, in this situation, when Saudis opted by themselves to go for a war, and then expecting that the Turkey and Pakistan would come to rescue them in a very meaningful manner along with their troops inside Yemen, I don't foresee that happening. And always remember that whenever such agreements take place, that means there is an act of aggression from the other party onto a countries like Saudi Arabia. In this situation, Saudis have invited this war. My understanding is that both Pakistan and Turkey, they are reluctant. But having said that, they are very much there with Saudi Arabia diplomatically and also militarily, because there are many areas, defense cooperation. I think the Turkish military advisor and the Pakistani military advisors, they're already in Saudi Arabia. They're helping out Saudi Arabia. But

0: Having said that, it doesn't mean that both these matured military of Pakistan and Turkey are going to militarily intervene in Yemen. That is a war which is unwinnable. There is a proven track record. I think in that broader context, this meeting has taken place in the Germany, because Saudis probably were expecting that since they have a defense pact with Turkey and Pakistan, and now whatever they do with the Houthis in Yemen, Pakistan and Turkey will land their troops in Yemen. That is not going to happen. To begin with, I think the rules of engagement so far has not been framed among these three countries. And always remember that in case of NATO, because a similar pattern has been used in the Article 5 of NATO in this defense pact, in a similar pattern, we have already seen that after 9/11, the NATO was there with Americans. When Americans in 2003 attacked Iraq, NATO wasn't there because that was the war that Americans themselves opted for. In similar fashion, last year and also in this year, in two wars against Iran, NATO did not support Americans. And the reason is that these were the wars of the choice. And in a similar fashion, the Saudis have this war of choice. Nonetheless, I think given the fact that there is a greater cause, Turkey is very much conscious of the fact that the Muslim Ummah needs a greater unity, and Turkey are diplomatically trying to create conditions along with Pakistan that this war does not escalate to a tipping point.
1: Javed, that brings me to my next question. Turkish Foreign Minister Hakan Fidan has said that Ankara won't let the Houthi-Saudi conflict become an extension of the bigger U.S.-Iran war that we're seeing. How do you look at that statement?
0: I think that's a Ankara is deeply worried about. Islamabad is deeply worried about. You may recall that when on 28th February this year, when Americans and Israel opted to go for a war against Iran, Pakistan came under tremendous pressure from UAE and Saudi Arabia to retaliate against Iran. Pakistan could not have done this. Even UAE pressurized Pakistan to return its $3 billion, which Pakistan did return. And the simple reason was that the UAE was pressurizing Pakistan to retaliate against Iran. You know, the policies from Saudi Arabia and all other Gulf states, by and large, that has been more of arbitrary, impulsive. I think in that broader context, I think the Turkish foreign minister has given this warning to all the faction that this is a situation which should not be exploited by the apartheid Israel. We know it is the part and parcel of the strategy and the policy of the apartheid Israel and the Americans also, that they want a greater cause in the Middle East, because this is going to serve their core cause to expand their territory. And therefore, I think Ankara and Islamabad has been exercising caution, they have both been advising to all these Gulf states, more particularly to Saudi Arabia, that they should not engage themselves in any unwanted war. And since now the war has already taken place, now there are critical questions. Number one, on whose advice MBS opted to breach the ceasefire agreement with the Houthis. You may recall that this ceasefire agreement was breached and violated by the Saudis when Saudi conducted airstrikes on the Sana'a airport, when Iranian passenger plane was about to land there. So that was the beginning of the resumption of hostilities between Houthis and Saudi Arabia after almost 4 years, 4 or 5 years. So in that broader context, I think the Turkish foreign minister is making the statement that in case Pakistan and Turkey, they land their troops inside Yemen to help Saudi Arabia, that would certainly mean that there would be a long-drawn insurgency across the region. And that is precisely what Israel need. You may recall that there was some attempts by the Mossad agents in Qatar and Saudi Arabia to conduct false flag operation in the first phase of war between Iran on one side and USA and Israel on the other side, because Israel is essentially trying to pitch one Muslim country against other. So this is a kind of a situation where common sense should prevail, and that is something which unfortunately seems to be missing when it comes to the Gulf states. So I think in that broader context, the Turkish government is exercising very caution. Turkey understand that the in future may not be in distant future, there may be a war between Turkey and Israel. There may be a more expansionist design of apartheid Israel in Syria after Lebanon, Gaza, West Bank. I think, therefore, I think the broader picture which is developing, that at a time when the Americans are trying to leave leave this region, I think they should exercise caution. That is something which is not happening. Instead, to the to your previous question about the meeting of the all these military chiefs with the military chief of Israel, I think that is in that context that still Saudi Arabia having a back channel diplomacy with Israel. They've been seeking cooperation to get hard intelligence information about the location of the Houthis, number one, and getting bigger share of intelligence, maybe through satellite. And I think this meeting in Germany is something which is a questionable. A country which has a expansionist agenda, a country which has an agenda to divide Saudi Arabia into five states, I think negotiating with the seeking help against Houthi, I don't think this is going to serve the cause. And we should also not forget that there is also a Southern Transitional Council. These are the militant, this is the militant group backed by the UAE, which means also by the apartheid Israel. That is still a dormant in Yemen. And its agenda is not only to divide Yemen, but also take over the parts of Saudi Arabia, which means UAE, essentially, along with Israel, has been eyeing on the territory of Saudi Arabia. As we speak, Houthis are very much close to the border. Almost they are along with the borders, with around about 1,500 kilometer long stretch of Yemen's border with Saudi Arabia. That means, in case this war escalates, that would certainly mean that the Houthis can possibly land their troops into Saudi Arabia. And that is a situation which apartheid Israel is looking for. That is a situation where UAE is trying to settle its score with the Saudi Arabia. So this is a very precarious situation. And in this situation, Turkey is exercising caution. Turkey is trying to prevail upon Saudi Arabia that this is the situation which needs a diplomatic solution. Because Pakistan and to Turkey have done a lot of homework behind the scene after the first phase of war, prevailing upon Saudi Arabia that they should exercise caution. And that is a reason we have seen that there were least number of airstrikes by Iran against Saudi Arabia. And the credit does go to Pakistan and Turkey, who are operating behind the scene.
1: Javed, one final question before I let you go. Coming back to the U.S.-Iran war, another statement by the Turkish Foreign Minister, Hakan Fidan, he has said that talks have been deadlocked for months and Turkey is working to bring them to a conclusion. You also mentioned how Qatar and Pakistan are trying to create conditions to end this war. This is also a positive development that the Iranian delegation has received their visas, their U.S. visas, to attend the U.N. General Assembly. Javed, with so many leaders in New York this week, is the U.N. General Assembly a real chance to break that deadlock?
0: Since UN General Assembly, no matter how many countries are there in it, this is the largest forum of the of international community, but I don't think it is going to essentially break this stalemate. That's not unlikely to happen. But what can possibly happen? There would be sideline meetings, and the Gulf leaders are going to see Donald Trump. Let's see what unfolds in that meeting. If there is no war agenda, this, if diplomacy prevails, I think we can expect something happening on the sideline. But again, if there is a bigger story would be if the Iranian president meets Donald Trump, which I don't think is going to happen, because Iranians don't want to be seen to be photographed along with the Donald Trump. And the kind of the hostilities that exist among Iranian people, I don't think those footage and pictures would go positively.

0: inside Iran. So I think this is unlikely to happen. But having said that, the broader picture which is developing, I think, I hope the diplomacy takes some kind of shape at a time when Pakistan's interior ministry is going to be in Tehran within the next couple of hours, today at some point of time. And he is trying to essentially prevail upon Iran to again resume these talks. I don't foresee that there would be a resumption of talks, since the Iranians have come up with their condition that the Islamabad Memorandum of Understanding should be complied with, which means that the $100 billion frozen assets, at least part of it, should be released immediately, and the all war fronts, including Lebanon's war front, should be closed down. Israel should not be allowed to continue commit aggression against Lebanese people. I think these are some of the conditions probably that is going to pave way for the resumption of talks. But again, let's not forget that Iran's key demand has been to remove the naval blockade, because that is hitting hard Iranian economy.
1: Political analyst Javed Rana, thank you so much for joining us from the Pakistani capital. Always a pleasure having you on Turkish Diplomacy. That brings us to the end of our program for today. Thanks for joining us. Bye for now.

0: Oil prices rose on Monday after Yemen's Iran-backed Houthis launched missile and drone strikes at Saudi Arabia's capital Riyadh on Saturday, escalating tension in the Middle East while the U.S. and Iran remained in stalemate. Reuters video showed a massive plume of black smoke billowing from the area of Riyadh's main international airport, following booms overnight on Saturday. Saudi Arabia did not comment on the incident, though a Saudi-led coalition fighting the Houthis said it had foiled other attacks on the kingdom. Brent crude futures, LCOC, one climbed 81 cents, or 0.78%, to $104.68 a barrel by 22:02 Greenwich Mean Time, while U.S. West Texas. Intermediate crude, CLC-1, was at $101.06 a barrel, up 76 cents, or 0.76%. The latest attacks have raised concerns about potential disruptions to oil supplies from the region, particularly as tensions remain high between the United States and Iran. Markets are also closely watching developments around the Red Sea and the wider Middle East for signs of further escalation.
1: Because from an LNG perspective, it's very minute what we're producing. Of course, we're producing gas and we're self-sufficient in jet fuel, gasoline, diesel, and electricity that we need production for. Some petrochemicals facilities are producing, and they have land access to export, but the majority of our production is not producing. We expect the first train to come online in the first half of next year, and then possibly a few more trains from NFE to come next year. So the contractors are constructing. So these are going very well. NFS is also going well. But as I told you, the critical part is some of the equipment that will not be able to enter the straits if this continues, could delay some of these projects. We have been reliable over 30 years with zero default on any delivery to any customer around the world. So people know what we're about and how resilient we are and how trustworthy we are. But this is something beyond our control. As soon as this passes,

we'll be back to the same seller that we used to be. Our volume is so large that it's difficult to ignore, if you will, for the growth that's needed in the world. I mean, with the subtraction of the 17%, we can get back to normal operations within a couple of weeks.

0: The German Economic Institute has increased its projection of Germany's 2026 economic growth from 0.4% to 1.2%, as outlined in its autumn economic forecast released on Sunday. This upward revision stems from unexpectedly strong growth in the first half of the year, driven by recovering exports and heightened government spending. However, the Institute cautions that the growth momentum is expected to weaken in the latter half of this year. The report notes that the recent export recovery has been partially fueled by businesses restocking inventories, suggesting that this boost may be temporary. In addition, the Institute forecasts Germany's growth in 2027 to fall slightly below 1%, highlighting various downside risks, including the impacts of the Russia-Ukraine conflict, instability in the Middle East, international trade tensions, and diminishing water levels in key European rivers.
1: The waters of one of Brazil's most visited cities are often stained by a reddish-orange liquid that flows around beachgoers, kayakers, and turtles. A new recycling initiative involving City Hall, state-run oil giant Petrobras, and potentially thousands of vendors of a local delicacy aims to change that. The project aims eventually to transform up to 6 million liters of waste oil a year into energy. Palm oil, known in Brazil as azeite de Danda, arrived on Bahia's shores with enslaved Africans beginning in the 1530s, historians say. It has since become a key ingredient not only in Acarajé, but also in other local dishes, such as moqueca, a fish stew, and vatapa, a paste made with bread, shrimp, coconut milk, and ground peanuts. More than 3,500 women sell the traditional snack at stalls across Salvador, often called the blackest city outside Africa. They are key to the project's supply chain. City Hall is encouraging hundreds of them to join by offering incentives and licenses intended to help their businesses operate in a more environmentally sound way. Baianas can receive 60 cents for every liter of palm oil they turn in. Sometimes the cooperative also gives them soap made from recycled palm oil. Baianas are adopting eco-friendly practices by recycling used palm oil, which historically clogged local sewage systems and polluted beaches when vendors discarded it to lighten their carts.

0: Turkish President Recep Tayyip Erdogan has arrived in New York to attend the high-level week of the 81st session of the United Nations General Assembly. Erdogan was welcomed at John F. Kennedy International Airport by Turkish diplomatic representatives and other officials before traveling to the Turkish House in Manhattan. A large crowd, including members of the Turkish American community, gathered outside the Turkish House to welcome the president upon his arrival. Erdogan briefly spoke to reporters and said that he has a busy program ahead during the UN General Assembly week.
1: İnşallah dolu dolu bir Birleşmiş Milletler Genel Kurulu geçirecek.
0: He is expected to address the General Assembly on Tuesday, marking his 16th appearance before the UN's main deliberative body. His speech is expected to focus heavily on Gaza, including the humanitarian situation, recognition of a Palestinian state, and possible international measures against Israel. During his stay in New York, the Turkish president is scheduled to hold a series of bilateral meetings with heads of state and government. He is also expected to address the UN Secretary General's climate summit on Wednesday, ahead of Turkey's hosting of the COP31 climate conference in Antalya in November. Erdogan is accompanied by the Turkish First Lady and

0: Chinese President Xi Jinping is expected to travel to the United States this week for a meeting with President Donald Trump. Chinese Foreign Minister Wang Yi on Thursday told U.S. Secretary of State Marco Rubio in a phone call that the two countries should prepare well for the next stage of high-level interactions in the spirit of equality, respect, and reciprocity. Wang's ministry said, the call came a week ahead of an expected visit by Chinese President Xi Jinping to the U.S., with a meeting with President Donald Trump set to take place on September 24th, Trump had said. The official Chinese summary of the call fell short of explicitly confirming an upcoming meeting between Xi and Trump, but said Wang and Rubio held in-depth discussions focused on high-level exchanges between the two countries. The two sides are expected to use the meeting to address a range of issues affecting their bilateral relationship, including trade and broader diplomatic ties. However, Beijing has not explicitly confirmed the reported September 24th meeting, leaving the details of Xi's planned visit subject to official confirmation.
1: China is not more isolated. Their exports broke a record last year, probably break a new record this year. They are making significant strides in advanced technology across a whole variety of spheres. U.S. manufacturing is not up. Our dependence on China really hasn't changed in terms of dependence on critical minerals and other key components. And so I think Xi Jinping comes into this feeling like they stared down Trump and they have the relationship basically where they want, where the U.S. is really not going to try to escalate in any significant way to push China on any of its red lines. Both sides want stability. China's always wanted stability. That was not the U.S.'s aim in April of 2025. And so I think looking at things that way, it suggests to me that Xi Jinping has outmaneuvered the Trump administration so far. Of course, they're probably going to focus primarily on commercial issues, but they should also likely talk about artificial intelligence, the war in the Middle East, in Ukraine, and even cross-strait issues. I think in terms of what we can expect to see is at the core will be an extension of the ceasefire that is currently in place, which means a commercial ceasefire. China is promised to continue to export rare earths to the United States and others who have general licenses to receive them. The U.S. has promised to cap total tariffs against China, no higher than they were about a year ago. And so both sides are probably aiming to try to extend that ceasefire anywhere from a few months to the end of the Trump administration. My guess is it's going to be somewhere around 1 year. I think we're probably going to see more of a conversation around Iran and Ukraine than on North Korea. The U.S. would like China's help in the sanctions regimes that they have already in place against Russia and have currently expanded, and same with Iran. There are a variety of different ways in terms of commerce, intelligence, military-related components that appears the Chinese have been providing to Russia and Iran, at least based on media reports and what we hear in Washington circles. I think those topics have been raised. China's foreign minister, Wang Yi, Secretary of State Rubio, recently conferred on a variety of issues that included those. They mentioned those in the readouts of their call, done just a week or so before the summit is supposed to occur. So I think the U.S. has already conveyed its core positions to the Chinese, and the Chinese have probably responded.

0: I do, even though the U.S. has been raising these issues and likely to do so when the two leaders meet, it's unclear to me that the U.S. is going to make these make Chinese significant assistance a red line in the relationship. That is, either you do what we asked you to do, or we're going to impose massive sanctions on you. I don't think that the U.S. wants the relationship to go off the rails. We already have high inflation, rising unemployment, real concerns on a variety of fronts. The midterms are coming. I think what the U.S. would like is some at minimum symbolic gestures from the Chinese to show that they hear what the U.S. is saying and take some steps that gives the U.S. a justification for not coming down hard on the Chinese.
1: Hopefully we're toward the end of
2: the United States and Iran have exchanged fresh threats as months of conflict remain deadlocked and fighting involving the Houthis opens another front across the region. U.S. President Donald Trump warned Iran's leadership to reach a deal or face further economic devastation and possible military action, while also signaling he would be open to meeting Iranian President Masoud Pezeshkian in New York. Pezeshkian is expected to attend the United Nations General Assembly this week, potentially creating a new opportunity for diplomacy after months without direct negotiations. Iran's military, meanwhile, warned that any new attack would trigger sustained retaliation against U.S. bases and interests across the region, with Washington's regional allies also potentially treated as parties to the conflict. The latest threats come as Yemen's Iran-backed Houthis expand attacks on Saudi Arabia, including missile and drone strikes targeting what the group described as sensitive sites in Riyadh. The escalation in Yemen has also increased pressure on vital maritime routes, with Houthi forces gaining positions near the Bab el-Mandeb Strait at the entrance to the Red Sea. At the same time, commercial traffic through the Strait of Hormuz remains severely restricted, leaving two of the region's most important maritime choke points under growing pressure. The restrictions have disrupted Gulf energy exports, while a U.S. blockade of Iranian ports has also intensified pressure on Iran's economy. Despite the renewed threats, the presence of both Trump and Pezeshkian in New York during UN General Assembly week is putting renewed focus on whether diplomacy could provide a path back toward negotiations.
3: The recent fighting between Yemen's Houthi group and government forces has displaced more than 147,000 people in Yemen within just a few weeks, said an official with the United Nations High Commissioner for Refugees in Yemen on Sunday. In an interview with China Media Group, Armen Yedgarian, representative of the UNHCR in Yemen, called on the international community to provide more funds and support to address the growing humanitarian needs.
4: So it's a very big number just from the beginning of this recent escalation. And most of the displaced, they are women, children, older people, quite a big number of very vulnerable, highly vulnerable people who need medical, shelter, food, water, protection services. And they were forced to flee in a short time of period with little belongings or without them.
3: Yedgarian said that the conflict has forced displaced people to move to temporary shelters or displacement camps, and in many cases, to flee to other countries.
4: Many Yemenis fleeing from the conflict to Djibouti through Bab el-Mandeb Strait, taking the dangerous travel routes by sea. Many go to Somalia also, including the refugees.
3: Yedgarian said that the recent escalation of the situation has posed new challenges to the humanitarian relief operations of relevant agencies, destroying roads, infrastructure, and communication facilities, and making it difficult for humanitarian agencies to access the affected areas in a timely manner. The UNHCR has launched emergency assistance in multiple locations and mobilized $2 million U.S. dollars for aid and the distribution of relief supplies. Yet the funding gap remains substantial. Yegarian noted that only the realization of peace, security, and stability can fundamentally reduce the risk of forced displacement for the civilian population. Yemen's conflict erupted in late 2014 when the Houthis seized Sana'a and much of northern Yemen, prompting a Saudi-led coalition to intervene in March 2015 in support of the internationally recognized government. The latest fighting follows major Houthi gains along Yemen's southwestern Red Sea coast earlier this month.
5: Powerful explosions occurred at a Syrian army military site in the Al-Hadaba area, west of the town of Al-Ais, southwest of Syria's Aleppo province. According to Syria's official news agency Sana'a, initial findings indicate that four people were wounded in the explosions at the Syrian army's military site in the Al-Hadaba area. The report stated that authorities have launched an investigation to determine the source and cause of the explosions. Aleppo Emergency and Disaster Management Operations Director Faisal Muhammad Ali said search and rescue and medical teams initially had difficulty reaching the area because the explosions were ongoing. Civil defense teams who managed to enter the area evacuated four injured people, according to initial findings. Nearby homes were evacuated and roads leading to the area were closed to traffic to ensure civilian safety and facilitate evacuation efforts. Syria's official television channel Al-Ikhbariya had earlier reported the powerful explosions and said an investigation into their nature had begun.
3: An Israeli strike on a civilian vehicle in Gaza City on Saturday killed one person and wounded at least four others, according to health officials at the Shifa Hospital, where the casualties were taken. Earlier in the day, Israeli strikes killed another two men in Gaza, according to health ministry and hospital officials. One man was killed as he walked in the Shijaya neighborhood of Gaza, while the other was killed as he walked in the Jabalaya refugee camp in northern Gaza, the ministry and Shifa hospital said. The second man was identified as the son of the health ministry's director general, the ministry said. The Israeli military said it struck several military operatives without evidence. The heaviest attacks by Israel subsided since a ceasefire took effect last October. But Israeli fire has killed more than 1,378 Palestinians in Gaza since then, according to health officials in the territory.

0: At least 8,000 or more remains are still buried in the rubble in Gaza Strip, and desperate local residents are appealing for international assistance to recover the dead and deliver humanitarian aid to the survivors. Around half the remains recovered from Gaza City's rubble this month were women and children, the head of the UN Human Rights Office in the occupied Palestinian territory, Ajith Sunghay, said on Tuesday. It is estimated that at the current pace, recovering those still buried in the rubble could take more than a decade. Sunghay said that Israel has been obstructing excavation and forensic work, making identification harder and risking the loss of evidence.
1: نتحدث على 8,000 جثمان تحت الأنقاض موزعين على أكثر من 300 بناية في قطاع غزة والطواقم تقوم بالتدخل الميداني بالشراكة مع اللجنة الدولية للصليب الأحمر لأجل إخراج الضحايا من تحت الأنقاض وهذا طبعا الأمر مرهق وأمر متعب وأمر مكلف ماليا وجسديا ونفسيا حتى على عاتق طواقم الدفاع المدني ولذلك الجهد الذي يبذل في الميدان بهذا الخصوص هو جهد يعني كبير جدا وجهد عظيم من قبل طواقم الدفاع المدني.
0: In Islam, burying the deceased is a sacred communal obligation that must be carried out with dignity and care. That is why Gazans are going to extraordinary lengths to recover the bodies of the victims. Calling on Israel to halt the war and destruction and allow aid into the territory, Gazans hope that the international community and relevant institutions will help recover the victims buried beneath the rubble.
1: وجود المجتمع الدولي والمؤسسات ذات العلاقة هو أمر مهم جدا لأجل حفظ الأدلة ولأجل التعرف على كافة الضحايا المتواجدين تحت الأنقاض.
2: It was a disastrous night for Chancellor Merz's Conservative Christian Union Party there, their worst ever results in an election in their history in Mecklenburg-Western Pomerania and just getting into the state parliament. And they lost the mayor's office in Berlin to the left party, that's the far left party.
3: Es ist ein Desaster.
2: It could fairly be described, as he said, as a disaster.
3: Ich danke Ihnen.
2: He's basically said he's going to continue in office, he's going to stay as Chancellor, at least for the moment. Has left him with a black eye, but still standing. The second thing to see in the result, however, is that the AfD is continuing its momentum. It had a historically strong result in the eastern German state of Saxony-Anhalt earlier this month on September the 16th.
4: Danke, danke, danke.
2: This result is just a sign of how strong it remains. The third takeaway is that voters tended to have moved away from the mainstream, the old mainstream parties, the Christian Democrats, the Social Democrats. They're moving more and more away from those parties towards the AfD, but also towards the left parties we saw here in Berlin. The final takeaway is possibly that what this election was about. Economic issues and general sense of economic uncertainty. Migration as such was possibly, played a secondary role or a lesser role. It was just this general sense of economic uncertainty and disillusion of the main parties.

0: The United Russia Party is leading in the Duma election with 57.82% of the vote, with 90.45% of ballots counted. Data from the Central Election Commission showed. China congratulates Russia on the successful state Duma elections, saying the outcome reflects the will of the Russian people, Chinese Foreign Ministry spokesman Guo Jiakun said. Ramzan Kadyrov, a close ally of Russian President Vladimir Putin, has been re-elected to a fifth term as leader of his southern, mainly Muslim region of Chechnya. With almost 100% of the vote, Russia's Electoral Commission said on Monday. Russia concluded elections on Sunday to its national parliament, as well as for regional legislatures and governors, a test of the country's tightly controlled political system after 4.5 years of war in Ukraine. Kremlin-backed parties and candidates swept the board after most anti-war candidates were barred from running, results showed. According to Russia media agency, the CPRF with 13.8%, the LDPR with 8.99%, and New People with 7.96% are also set to enter the state Duma. A Just Russia has failed to clear the 5% threshold based on the vote count, receiving 4.96%. International observers have in the past sharply criticized the conduct of elections in the small mountainous region. The vote has been dismissed by democracy watchdogs, Western governments, and Kremlin opponents as neither free nor fair, with critics accusing the authorities of excluding genuine opposition and tightly controlling the political landscape United Russia, which has dominated Russian politics for more than two decades, entered the election amid economic pressures and growing concerns over the impact of the war. Ukrainian forces fired more than 1,000 drones at Russia overnight, including hundreds that were launched toward Moscow, officials said on Sunday as the Kremlin was wrapping up the third and last day of its parliamentary elections. Russia's Ministry of Defense said Sunday that its forces shot down a total of 1,110 Ukrainian drones across Russia, as well as over the Ukrainian peninsula of Crimea and the waters of the Black Sea. The online news outlet Astra shared video of what it said was a drone crashing in a residential area in the Moscow region and of a thermal power plant on fire. Moscow Mayor Sergei Sobyanin said that 450 drones had been destroyed en route to the Russian capital and that the attack had damaged the Moscow oil refinery and a residential building. He said the unprecedented attack on Moscow was an attempt to disrupt the elections. The enemy failed in this regard, he said. Across the wider Moscow region, the attack killed 3 people and wounded 20. Local Governor Andrei Vorobyov said, among those injured was Natalia Sanaikina, a polling station official in the Leninsky district of the Moscow region who sustained legs injuries at her home during the overnight attack, according to Vorobyov. He called her personally to offer help. Russia's first conflict time parliamentary election has been virtually devoid of opposition to President Vladimir Putin's policies and is all but certain to cement the ruling United Russia Party's dominance. Russia was also holding the vote in the 4 Ukrainian regions that Moscow have taken control of after the full-scale conflict began, but still doesn't fully control. And in Crimea, the Black Sea Peninsula that was annexed by Russia in 2014.
1: Да ладно.
2: Ukraine attacked Russia overnight with more than 1,100 drones, including hundreds launched toward Moscow, according to Russian officials. The massive attack came as Russia was wrapping up the third and final day of its first wartime parliamentary election. Moscow Mayor Sergei Sobyanin described the attack as the largest ever drone attack on the capital. Sobyanin said that 450 drones were shot down on approach to Moscow, but there was damage to the city oil refinery and a residential building. Across the wider Moscow region, two people were killed and 20 others were wounded, according to regional governor Andrei Vorobyov. The attack disrupted air travel at several Moscow airports for several hours, with over 400 flights diverted, canceled, or delayed. Sobyanin, the Moscow mayor, said the attack was a botched attempt to disrupt Russia's election.
0: Russian attacks have destroyed more than 13 million books, a third of Ukraine's annual print run, in just 2 months this summer, causing at least $39.3 million in damage, according to the Ministry of Culture. At least 40 publishing houses and several bookstores have been hit in recent weeks. In July, a missile struck the Convy print shop, destroying machinery and ruining stock, including textbooks due at schools the next day. Commercial director Victoria Haidai said replacing the press will cost 1.2 million euros and take 4 to 5 years to restore full capacity. "We are a critical infrastructure. We work to preserve history," she said. In August, a drone attack hit the Ronok publishing house in Kharkiv, destroying its automated logistics hub, one of Ukraine's largest, along with 8 million books, including 620,000 textbooks supplied to nearly all of the country's schools. "This was done deliberately," said Ronok's head, Viktor Kruglov, warning the industry could collapse entirely without urgent support. Culture Minister Tatiana Berezhna said the attacks aim to destroy us as a nation, erase our identity. The Kremlin did not respond to a request for comment. The Ministry of Culture is developing a support package including state book purchases, grants, rent compensation, and war risk insurance, but publishers say it falls short. Kruglov called for preferential loans, infrastructure investment, and efforts to boost reading demand, noting publishers can't access existing loans because their assets are intellectual property rather than physical collateral. The destruction comes as part of a wider pattern. Nearly 5,000 cultural sites have been damaged or destroyed, and 35,000 art objects looted since the invasion began.

The ICC is designed to apply individual responsibility to violators of fundamental norms of international law in an international setting. So the crucial thing is that a lot of this sort of stuff got done in domestic courts for a long time, but the ICC was the first permanent international criminal court that prosecuted people we understand sort of colloquially as war criminals. The various courts established since the 1990s have really convicted, you know, vanishingly few people. The first trial was of a person who recruited child soldiers in the Democratic Republic of Congo, the Lubanga case. But there haven't been very many cases like that at the ICC. There have been a lot more, actually, at the what we're calling the ad hoc tribunals established by the Security Council in the 1990s in relation to Rwanda and Yugoslavia. The ICC goes through a sort of relatively long process. A case is brought to its attention either by a state or by the Security Council or through action by the prosecutor. Then in many of those cases, the pretrial chamber will make a decision about whether an arrest warrant can be issued. The arrest warrant is then issued by the prosecutor, and the arrest warrant becomes binding on any state that happens to have custody of the alleged war criminal. That's roughly how it works. It's very hard to enforce an arrest warrant. We've been here before with the South Africans and al-Bashir in Sudan. And there, the court didn't even make an order. It didn't, in fact, refer the matter to the Assembly of State Parties when the South Africans failed to surrender al-Bashir to the ICC. I mean, there's a legal question here and a political question. The political question really aligns around the relationship between diplomacy and law.

0: The United States will soon start the process of developing a large military presence in Greenland. That's according to Donald Trump as he announced a deal with the island and Denmark. That was in a Trump Truth Social post, a form of communication that typically lacks context or specifics. But what we do know from that post is that Trump says the process of building a large military presence in an appropriate part of the self-governed Danish territory will begin immediately. A State Department official speaking anonymously said the deal prohibits non-NATO countries from building a base in Greenland and will allow only the US and its allies to make unspecified, sensitive investments.
1: Yeah, I heard the US president yesterday.
0: The Danish Prime Minister's office has said the agreement will strengthen North Atlantic and Arctic security. Greenland's Prime Minister said it recognized Greenland's interests and its place in international cooperation, adding, "This benefits us all." The deal is also well short of Trump's long-held dream of acquiring the island for the U.S.
2: All the United States is asking for is a place called Greenland.
0: And there's also plenty that remains unclear. That includes the degree of U.S. military presence and whether any new U.S. bases would be constructed. The island currently hosts a Space Force base in its remote northwest. Another key detail could be whether any formal power over foreign policy and resources would be ceded to Washington. How the agreement is received in Greenland is also uncertain. Its residents aspire to independence and have bristled at US attempts to assert control. Denmark and Greenland have said the deal would not compromise sovereignty.

0: Donald Trump tries to sell it as a win. He obviously didn't get in this agreement what he originally set out to have, that is sovereign control over all of Greenland as a part of the United States. What Trump could be calling wins, if there is something in the agreement, would be the expiration clause, which the current version is bound to the existence of the NATO treaty. Maybe there is some other formulation that's forever, or I don't know, something else. He could be worried that if he's going to break up NATO, then Denmark and Greenland would like to kick out the United States of Greenland. So that's one rational consideration. The original 1951 agreement covered a lot of different bases in Greenland. There's a number of amending agreements limiting the current American presence to only the one Bidufik or Thule space base. So if he wants, actually, or the American military wants to expand, there would be needs to be consent from Denmark and Greenland. That would have been given under the old agreement, but he can claim it as a win also. And then, of course, the important expansion substantially in this agreement would be the investment screening, whatever provision is there, because that's not at all covered in the 1951 agreement. The Danish government, the Greenlandic government, haven't gone in any detailed infight or in details about the specific wins or losses in this agreement. And for me, that signals that Greenland and Denmark has now decided, okay, we'll let Trump take the win. He'll describe whatever he does, win the public narrative, in particularly in the US, as he wants. And then we will, when we find that it's kind of settled down and we signed the text and it actually is an existing agreement, then we'll explain afterwards to the Greenlandian Danish population why this is not really as big a deal as Trump wanted it to be.
1: Austin residents gathered in protest and later held a candlelight vigil on Sunday after city officials said an ICE agent shot and wounded a man during a brief foot pursuit. The man suffered a gunshot wound to the torso and was reported to be in serious but stable condition, according to Austin authorities. Demonstrators carrying placards and Mexican and Guatemalan flags called for accountability and an independent investigation into the shooting. Austin Mayor Kirk Watson said he wants city police and the Texas Rangers involved in the investigation, arguing that ICE should not investigate the incident on its own. The incident has drawn renewed attention to the role of federal immigration agents in local communities and the use of force during immigration operations. Authorities have not yet released further details about what led to the shooting or whether the agent involved will face disciplinary action.

Thousands of Barcelona residents marched on Sunday to protest against the expansion of Barcelona's airport, holding banners reading "Less planes, more lives." Protesters were joined by Catalan farmers worried about climate change affecting their lands. Opponents of the project say it would harm two protected natural areas, increase greenhouse gas emissions, and fuel further growth in tourism that they consider unsustainable. The project, to be paid for by Spanish airport operator Aena, could be a test case for the European Union, which will have to decide whether to back the expansion near an environmentally protected area as it seeks to cut pollution. The plan would extend one of the airport's main runways by 500 meters, affecting 27 hectares of a wetland area protected by the EU's Natura 2000 program. In exchange, about 250 hectares in the surrounding area would be turned into green areas,

0: Oil prices rose on Monday after Yemen's Iran-backed Houthis launched missile and drone strikes at Saudi Arabia's capital Riyadh on Saturday, escalating tension in the Middle East while the U.S. and Iran remained in stalemate. Reuters video showed a massive plume of black smoke billowing from the area of Riyadh's main international airport, following booms overnight on Saturday. Saudi Arabia did not comment on the incident, though a Saudi-led coalition fighting the Houthis said it had foiled other attacks on the kingdom. Brent crude futures, LCOC, one climbed 81 cents, or 0.78%, to $104.68 a barrel by 22:02 Greenwich Mean Time, while U.S. West Texas. Intermediate crude, CLC-1, was at $101.06 a barrel, up 76 cents, or 0.76%. The latest attacks have raised concerns about potential disruptions to oil supplies from the region, particularly as tensions remain high between the United States and Iran. Markets are also closely watching developments around the Red Sea and the wider Middle East for signs of further escalation.
1: Because from an LNG perspective, it's very minute what we're producing. Of course, we're producing gas and we're self-sufficient in jet fuel, gasoline, diesel, and electricity that we need production for. Some petrochemicals facilities are producing and they have land access to export, but the majority of our production is not producing. We expect the first train to come online in the first half of next year, and then possibly a few more trains from NFE to come next year. So the contractors are constructing. So these are going very well. NFS is also going well. But as I told you, the critical part is some of the equipment that will not be able to enter the straits if this continues, could delay some of these projects. We have been reliable over 30 years with zero default on any delivery to any customer around the world. So people know what we're about and how resilient we are and how trustworthy we are. But this is something beyond our control. As soon as this passes, we'll be back to the same seller that we used to be. And our volume is so large that it's difficult to ignore, if you will, for the growth that's needed in the world. I mean, with the subtraction of the 17%, we can get back to normal operations within a couple of weeks.

0: The German Economic Institute has increased its projection of Germany's 2026 economic growth from 0.4% to 1.2%, as outlined in its autumn economic forecast released on Sunday. This upward revision stems from unexpectedly strong growth in the first half of the year, driven by recovering exports and heightened government spending. However, the Institute cautions that the growth momentum is expected to weaken in the latter half of this year. The report notes that the recent export recovery has been partially fueled by businesses restocking inventories, suggesting that this boost may be temporary. In addition, the Institute forecasts Germany's growth in 2027 to fall slightly below 1%, highlighting various downside risks, including the impacts of the Russia-Ukraine conflict, instability in the Middle East, international trade tensions, and diminishing water levels in key European rivers.
1: The waters of one of Brazil's most visited cities are often stained by a reddish-orange liquid that flows around beachgoers, kayakers, and turtles. A new recycling initiative involving City Hall, state-run oil giant Petrobras, and potentially thousands of vendors of a local delicacy aims to change that. The project aims eventually to transform up to 6 million liters of waste oil a year into energy. Palm oil, known in Brazil as azeite de Donda, arrived on Bahia's shores with enslaved Africans beginning in the 1530s, historians say. It has since become a key ingredient not only in acarajé, but also in other local dishes, such as moqueca, a fish stew, and vatapa, a paste made with bread, shrimp, coconut milk, and ground peanuts. More than 3,500 women sell the traditional snack at stalls across Salvador, often called the blackest city outside Africa. They are key to the project's supply chain. City Hall is encouraging hundreds of them to join by offering incentives and licenses intended to help their businesses operate in a more environmentally sound way. Baianas can receive 60 cents for every liter of palm oil they turn in. Sometimes the cooperative also gives them soap made from recycled palm oil. Baianas are adopting eco-friendly practices by recycling used palm oil, which historically clogged local sewage systems and polluted beaches when vendors discarded it to lighten their carts.

Paris Saint-Germain president Nasser Al-Khelaifi is the subject of a preliminary investigation in France over a suspected unlawful conflict of interest linked to Ligue 1 broadcasting rights, allegations Al-Khelaifi

0: Plan B and reject. The investigation relates to negotiations in 2024 over League One broadcasting rights and Al Khelaifi's roles as PSG president and chairman of BN Media Group. Al Khelaifi and BN reject the suggestion that he had a conflict of interest. A source with knowledge of the matter said Al Khelaifi had recused himself from almost all LFP board meetings over the past year and had not attended meetings concerning matters involving BN. In a February letter to the French Football Federation's National Ethics and Deontology Council seen by Reuters, BEN said that while Al Khelaifi chairs BN Media Group, he has no operational or executive responsibility within the group or BN Sports France, saying those responsibilities rest with group CEO Youssef Al-Obaidli. The opening of a preliminary investigation does not amount to a finding of wrongdoing. Anders Dreyer scored his 10th and 11th goals on either side of halftime, and visiting San Diego FC earned a 2-2 draw against Lionel Messi and defending MLS Cup champions Inter Miami on Sunday night. Dreyer's brace helped San Diego snap a three-match losing streak, with his 82nd-minute equalizer spoiling Kili Gonzalez's MLS managerial debut, despite Messi scoring his league-leading 20th goal. Yepe Tverskov assisted both goals for San Diego, which remains 1 point outside of playoff position and 10th in the Western Conference. San Diego goalkeeper C.J. Dos Santos made 6 saves against his former club, including a pair against Messi in second-half stoppage time. After Messi pulled Miami level at 1-1 in the 24th minute, Luis Suarez put the Herons in front in the 74th on a play set up by Rodrigo De Paul. But Miami settled for a 4th consecutive MLS draw in the first league game with Gonzalez at the helm after he was named to replace interim boss Guillermo Hoyos last month. Gonzalez previously guided Miami to a 2-0 home win over Cruz Azul in the Campeones Cup final on Wednesday night. Miami remained in 3rd place in the Eastern Conference following the draw, behind 2nd place New England on the tie break of total wins and 11 points behind leaders Nashville SC. Both San Diego goals came from Tverskov playing speculative passes up the central channel. In the 12th minute, he played the ball from deep within his own half. With Marcus Ingvartsson also in the center circle acting as a decoy, the pass rolled past him into the path of Dreyer running behind Miami's back line. Dreyer continued forward and coolly chipped charging goalkeeper Dane St. Clair for his 2nd goal in the last 3 matches.
1: Goal of the season.
0: On Dreyer's leveler 70 minutes later, Tverskov played a more conventional ball over the top of Miami's back line. Dreyer timed his run to remain onside, collected himself, and drove a powerful finish beyond St. Clair's left arm and inside the right post. Messi pulled Miami level in the 24th minute on a free kick from beyond the right corner of the penalty area that narrowly missed connecting with Suarez's head, but continued beyond Dos Santos's dive and off the inside of the left post.
2: Onside that little bit of a diagonal run.
0: Belgian Remco Evenepoel secured a record 4th consecutive men's individual time trial title at the UCI Road World Championships in Montreal on Sunday, while Switzerland's Marlene Reusser defended her title on her 35th birthday. Evenepoel covered the 39.2-kilometer circuit in a blistering time of 44 minutes, 53.13 seconds. Italy's Filippo Ganna finished 57.31 seconds behind Evenepoel, while 19-year-old Frenchman Paul Cixous, who placed 4th in his Tour de France debut this year, finished 1 minute 13.04 seconds adrift for bronze. With the win, Evenepoel became the first man to win 4 consecutive world elite time trials. He also joined German Tony Martin and Swiss Fabian Cancellara as the only 4 times winners. Swede Jakob Söderqvist was leading at all timing points, but went down on a turn a few kilometers from the finish, and despite getting back up quickly, missed out on the podium, finishing in 5th place. birthday girl Ricer retained her rainbow jersey in the women's elite individual time trial with a winning time of 50 minutes, 24.44 seconds. Britain's Zoe Backstedt claimed silver, finishing 40.11 seconds behind Ricer, while Germany's Franziska Koch took bronze, 45.54 seconds adrift. The course wound through Montreal along the St. Lawrence River, over the Samuel de Champlain Bridge, and through Circuit Gilles Villeneuve before tackling an uphill finish in Old Montreal. Tour de France champion Demi Vollering of the Netherlands was unable to match the specialists, finishing eighth.

onwards, and I would like to describe how I would like to describe the point of the

0: Turkish President Recep Tayyip Erdogan has arrived in New York to attend the high-level week of the 81st session of the United Nations General Assembly. Erdogan was welcomed at John F. Kennedy International Airport by Turkish diplomatic representatives and other officials before traveling to the Turkish House in Manhattan. A large crowd, including members of the Turkish-American community, gathered outside the Turkish House to welcome the president upon his arrival. Erdogan briefly spoke to reporters and said that he has a busy program ahead during the UN General Assembly week.
1: İnşallah dolu dolu bir Birleşmiş Milletler Genel Kurulu'nu geçireceğiz.
0: He is expected to address the General Assembly on Tuesday, marking his 16th appearance before the UN's main deliberative body. His speech is expected to focus heavily on Gaza, including the humanitarian situation, recognition of a Palestinian state, and possible international measures against Israel. During his stay in New York, the Turkish president is scheduled to hold a series of bilateral meetings with heads of state and government. He is also expected to address the UN Secretary General's climate summit on Wednesday, ahead of Turkey's hosting of the COP31 climate conference in Antalya in November. Erdogan is accompanied by the Turkish First Lady and senior Turkish officials, including the foreign minister, the treasury and finance minister, and the intelligence chief.

Chinese President Xi Jinping is expected to travel to the United States this week for a meeting with President Donald Trump. Chinese Foreign Minister Wang Yi on Thursday told U.S. Secretary of State Marco Rubio in a phone call that the two countries should

0: prepare well for the next stage of high-level interactions in the spirit of equality, respect, and reciprocity, Wang's ministry said. The call came a week ahead of an expected visit by Chinese President Xi Jinping to the U.S., with a meeting with President Donald Trump set to take place on September 24th, Trump had said. The official Chinese summary of the call fell short of explicitly confirming an upcoming meeting between Xi and Trump, but said Wang and Rubio held in-depth discussions focused on high-level exchanges between the two countries. The two sides are expected to use the meeting to address a range of issues affecting their bilateral relationship, including trade and broader diplomatic ties. However, Beijing has not explicitly confirmed the reported September 24th meeting, leaving the details of Xi's planned visit subject to official confirmation.
1: China is not more isolated. Their exports broke a record last year, probably break a new record this year. They are making significant strides in advanced technology across a whole variety of spheres. U.S. manufacturing is not up. Our dependence on China really hasn't changed in terms of dependence on critical minerals and other key components. And so I think Xi Jinping comes into this feeling like they stared down Trump and they have the relationship basically where they want, where the U.S. is really not going to try to escalate in any significant way to push China on any of its red lines. Both sides want stability. China's always wanted stability. That was not the U.S.'s aim in April of 2025. And so I think looking at things that way, it suggests to me that Xi Jinping has outmaneuvered the Trump administration so far. Of course, they're probably going to focus primarily on commercial issues, but they should also likely talk about artificial intelligence, the war in the Middle East and Ukraine, and even cross-strait issues. I think in terms of what we can expect to see is at the core will be an extension of the ceasefire that is currently in place, which means a commercial ceasefire that China is promised to continue to export rare earths to the United States and others who have general licenses to receive them. The U.S. has promised to cap total tariffs against China, no higher than they were about a year ago. And so both sides are probably aiming to try to extend that ceasefire anywhere from a few months to the end of the Trump administration. My guess is it's going to be somewhere around 1 year. I think we're probably going to see more of a conversation around Iran and Ukraine than on North Korea. The U.S. would like China's help in the sanctions regimes that they have already in place against Russia and have currently expanded, and same with Iran. There are a variety of different ways in terms of commerce, intelligence, military-related components that appears the Chinese have been providing to Russia and Iran, at least based on media reports and what we hear in Washington circles. I think those topics have been raised. China's foreign minister, Wang Yi, Secretary of State Rubio, recently conferred on a variety of issues that included those. They mentioned those in the readouts of their call, done just a week or so before the summit is supposed to occur. So I think the U.S. has already conveyed its core positions to the Chinese, and the Chinese have probably responded. Even though the U.S. has been raising these issues and likely to do so when the two leaders meet, it's unclear to me that the U.S. is going to make these make Chinese significant assistance a red line in the relationship. That is, either you do what we asked you to do, or we're going to impose massive sanctions on you. I don't think that the U.S. wants the relationship to go off the rails. We already have high inflation, rising unemployment, real concerns on a variety of fronts The midterms are coming. I think what the U.S. would like is some, at minimum, symbolic gestures from the Chinese to show that they hear what the U.S. is saying and take some steps that gives the U.S. a justification for not coming down hard on the Chinese.
2: Hopefully we're toward the end of the
3: United States and Iran have exchanged fresh threats as months of conflict remain deadlocked and fighting involving the Houthis opens another front across the region. U.S. President Donald Trump warned Iran's leadership to reach a deal or face further economic devastation and possible military action, while also signaling he would be open to meeting Iranian President Masoud Pezeshkian in New York. Pezeshkian is expected to attend the United Nations General Assembly this week, potentially creating a new opportunity for diplomacy after months without direct negotiations. Iran's military, meanwhile, warned that any new attack would trigger sustained retaliation against U.S. bases and interests across the region, with Washington's regional allies also potentially treated as parties to the conflict. The latest threats come as Yemen's Iran-backed Houthis expand attacks on Saudi Arabia, including missile and drone strikes targeting what the group described as sensitive sites in Riyadh. The escalation in Yemen has also increased pressure on vital maritime routes, with Houthi forces gaining positions near the Bab el-Mandeb Strait at the entrance to the Red Sea. At the same time, commercial traffic through the Strait of Hormuz remains severely restricted, leaving two of the region's most important maritime choke points under growing pressure. The restrictions have disrupted Gulf energy exports, while a U.S. blockade of Iranian ports has also intensified pressure on Iran's economy. Despite the renewed threats, the presence of both Trump and Pezeshkian in New York during UN General Assembly Week is putting renewed focus on whether diplomacy could provide a path back toward negotiations.
0: The recent fighting between Yemen's Houthi group and government forces has displaced more than 147,000 people in Yemen within just a few weeks, said an official with the United Nations High Commissioner for Refugees in Yemen on Sunday. In an interview with China Media Group, Armen Yedgarian, representative of the UNHCR in Yemen, called on the international community to provide more funds and support to address the growing humanitarian needs.
4: So it's a very big number just from the beginning of this recent escalation. And most of the displaced, they are women, children, older people, quite a big number of very vulnerable, highly vulnerable people who need medical, shelter, food, water, protection services. And they were forced to flee in a short time of period with little belongings or without them.
0: Yedgarian said that the conflict has forced displaced people to move to temporary shelters or displacement camps, and in many cases, to flee to other countries.
4: Many Yemenis fleeing from the conflict to Djibouti through Bab el-Mandeb Strait, taking a dangerous travel routes by sea. Many go to Somalia also, including the refugees.
0: Yedgarian said that the recent escalation of the situation has posed new challenges to the humanitarian relief operations of relevant agencies, destroying roads, infrastructure, and communication facilities, and making it difficult for humanitarian agencies to access the affected areas in a timely manner. The UNHCR has launched emergency assistance in multiple locations and mobilized $2 million U.S. dollars for aid and the distribution of relief supplies. Yet the funding gap remains substantial. Yedgarian noted that only the realization of peace, security, and stability can fundamentally reduce the risk of forced displacement for the civilian population. Yemen's conflict erupted in late 2014 when the Houthis seized Sana'a and much of northern Yemen, prompting a Saudi-led coalition to intervene in March 2015 in support of the internationally recognized government. The latest fight

0: Follows major Houthi gains along Yemen's southwestern Red Sea coast earlier this month.
1: Powerful explosions occurred at a Syrian army military site in the Al-Hadaba area, west of the town of Al-Ais, southwest of Syria's Aleppo province. According to Syria's official news agency Sana, initial findings indicate that four people were wounded in the explosions at the Syrian army's military site in the Al-Hadaba area. The report stated that authorities have launched an investigation to determine the source and cause of the explosions. Aleppo Emergency and Disaster Management Operations Director Faisal Muhammad Ali said search and rescue and medical teams initially had difficulty reaching the area because the explosions were ongoing. Civil defense teams who managed to enter the area evacuated four injured people, according to initial findings. Nearby homes were evacuated and roads leading to the area were closed to traffic to ensure civilian safety and facilitate evacuation efforts. Syria's official television channel Al-Ikhbariya had earlier reported the powerful explosions and said an investigation into their nature had begun.
0: An Israeli strike on a civilian vehicle in Gaza City on Saturday killed one person and wounded at least four others, according to health officials at the Shifa Hospital, where the casualties were taken. Earlier in the day, Israeli strikes killed another two men in Gaza, according to health ministry and hospital officials. One man was killed as he walked in the Shijaya neighborhood of Gaza, while the other was killed as he walked in the Jabalia refugee camp in northern Gaza, the ministry and Shifa hospital said. The second man was identified as the son of the health ministry's director general, the ministry said. The Israeli military said it struck several military operatives without evidence. The heaviest attacks by Israel subsided since a ceasefire took effect last October. But Israeli fire has killed more than 1,378 Palestinians in Gaza since then, according to health officials in the territory.

0: extraordinary lengths to recover the bodies of the victims, calling on Israel to halt the war and destruction and allow aid into the territory. Gazans hope that the international community and relevant institutions will help recover the victims buried beneath the rubble.
1: وجود المجتمع الدولي والمؤسسات ذات العلاقة هو أمر مهم جدا لأجل حفظ الأدلة ولأجل التعرف على كافة الضحايا المتواجدين تحت الأنقاض.
2: It was a disastrous night for Chancellor Merz's Conservative Christian Union Party there, their worst ever results in an election in their history in Mecklenburg-Western Pomerania and just getting into the state parliament. And they lost the mayor's office in Berlin to the left party, that's the far left party.
3: Es ist ein Desaster.
2: It could fairly be described, as he said, as a disaster.
3: Ich danke Ihnen.
2: He's basically said he's going to continue in office, he's going to stay as Chancellor, at least for the moment. Has left him with a black eye, but still standing. The second thing to see in the result, however, is that the AfD is continuing its momentum. It had a historically strong result in the eastern German state of Saxony-Anhalt earlier this month on September the 16th.
4: Danke, danke, danke.
2: This result is just a sign of how strong it remains. The third takeaway is that voters tended to have moved away from the mainstream, the old mainstream parties, the Christian Democrats, the Social Democrats. They're moving more and more away from those parties towards the AfD, but also towards the left parties we saw here in Berlin. The final takeaway is possibly that what this election was about, economic issues and general sense of economic uncertainty. Migration as such was possibly, it was played a secondary role or a lesser role. It was just this general sense of economic uncertainty and disillusion of the main parties.

The United Russia Party is leading in the Duma election with 57.82% of the vote, with 90.45% of ballots counted. Data from the Central Election Commission showed. China congratulates Russia on the successful state Duma elections, saying the outcome reflects the will of the Russian people, Chinese Foreign Ministry spokesman Guo Jiakun said. Ramzan Kadyrov, a close ally of Russian President Vladimir Putin, has been re-elected to a fifth term as leader of his southern, mainly Muslim region of Chechnya. With almost 100% of the vote, Russia's Electoral Commission said on Monday. Russia concluded elections on Sunday to its national parliament, as well as for regional legislatures and governors, a test of the country's tightly controlled political system after 4.5 years of war in Ukraine. Kremlin-backed parties and candidates swept the board after most anti-war candidates were barred from running, results showed. According to Russia media agency, the CPRF with 13.8%, the LDPR with 8.99%, and New People with 7.96% are also set to enter the state Duma. A Just Russia has failed to clear the 5% threshold based on the vote count, receiving 4.96%. International observers have in the past sharply criticized the conduct of elections in the small mountainous region. The vote has been dismissed by democracy watchdogs, Western governments, and Kremlin opponents as neither free nor fair, with critics accusing the authorities of excluding genuine opposition and tightly controlling the political landscape. United Russia, which has dominated Russian politics for more than two decades, entered the election amid economic pressures and growing concerns over the impact of the war. Ukrainian forces fired more than 1,000 drones at Russia overnight, including hundreds that were launched toward Moscow, officials said on Sunday as the Kremlin was wrapping up the third and last day of its parliamentary elections. Russia's Ministry of Defense said Sunday that its forces shot down a total of 1,110 Ukrainian drones across Russia, as well as over the Ukrainian peninsula of

0: Crimea and the waters of the Black Sea. The online news outlet Astra shared video of what it said was a drone crashing in a residential area in the Moscow region and of a thermal power plant on fire. Moscow Mayor Sergei Sobyanin said that 450 drones had been destroyed en route to the Russian capital and that the attack had damaged the Moscow oil refinery and a residential building. He said the unprecedented attack on Moscow was an attempt to disrupt the elections. The enemy failed in this regard, he said. Across the wider Moscow region, the attack killed 3 people and wounded 20. Local Governor Andrei Vorobyov said, among those injured was Natalia Sanaikina, a polling station official in the Leninsky district of the Moscow region who sustained legs injuries at her home during the overnight attack, according to Vorobyov. He called her personally to offer help. Russia's first conflict-time parliamentary election has been virtually devoid of opposition to President Vladimir Putin's policies and is all but certain to cement the ruling United Russia Party's dominance. Russia was also holding the vote in the 4 Ukrainian regions that Moscow have taken control of after the full-scale conflict began, but still doesn't fully control, and in Crimea, the Black Sea Peninsula that was annexed by Russia in 2014.
1: Да ладно.
2: Ukraine attacked Russia overnight with more than 1,100 drones, including hundreds launched toward Moscow, according to Russian officials. The massive attack came as Russia was wrapping up the third and final day of its first wartime parliamentary election. Moscow Mayor Sergei Sobyanin described the attack as the largest ever drone attack on the capital. Sobyanin said that 450 drones were shot down on approach to Moscow, but there was damage to the city oil refinery and a residential building. Across the wider Moscow region, 2 people were killed and 20 others were wounded, according to regional governor Andrei Vorobyov. The attack disrupted air travel at several Moscow airports for several hours, with over 400 flights diverted, canceled, or delayed. Sobyanin, the Moscow mayor, said the attack was a botched attempt to disrupt Russia's election.
0: Russian attacks have destroyed more than 13 million books, a third of Ukraine's annual print run, in just 2 months this summer, causing at least $39.3 million in damage, according to the Ministry of Culture. At least 40 publishing houses and several bookstores have been hit in recent weeks. In July, a missile struck the Convy print shop, destroying machinery and ruining stock, including textbooks due at schools the next day. Commercial director Victoria Haidai said replacing the press will cost 1.2 million euros and take 4 to 5 years to restore full capacity. We are a critical infrastructure. We work to preserve history, she said. In August, a drone attack hit the Ronok Publishing House in Kharkiv, destroying its automated logistics hub, one of Ukraine's largest, along with 8 million books, including 620,000 textbooks supplied to nearly all of the country's schools. This was done deliberately, said Ronok's head, Viktor Kruglov, warning the industry could collapse entirely without urgent support. Culture Minister Tatiana Berezhna said the attacks aimed to destroy us as a nation, erase our identity. The Kremlin did not respond to a request for comment. The Ministry of Culture is developing a support package including state book purchases, grants, rent compensation, and war risk insurance, but publishers say it falls short. Kruglov called for preferential loans, infrastructure investment, and efforts to boost reading demand, noting publishers can't access existing loans because their assets are intellectual property rather than physical collateral. The destruction comes as part of a wider pattern. Nearly 5,000 cultural sites have been damaged or destroyed, and 35,000 art objects looted since the invasion began.

The ICC is designed to apply individual responsibility to violators of fundamental norms of international law in an international setting. So the crucial thing is that a lot of this sort of stuff got done in domestic courts for a long time, but the ICC was the first permanent international criminal court that prosecuted people we understand sort of colloquially as war criminals. The various courts established since the 1990s have really convicted, you know, vanishingly few people. The first trial was of a person who recruited child soldiers in the Democratic Republic of Congo, the Lubanga case. But there haven't been very many cases like that at the ICC. There have been a lot more, actually, at the what we call the ad hoc tribunals established by the Security Council in the 1990s in relation to Rwanda and Yugoslavia. The ICC goes through a sort of relatively long process. A case is brought to its attention either by a state or by the Security Council or through action by the prosecutor. Then in many of those cases, the pretrial chamber will make a decision about whether an arrest warrant can be issued. The arrest warrant is then issued by the prosecutor, and the arrest warrant becomes binding on any state that happens to have custody of the alleged war criminal. That's roughly how it works. It's very hard to enforce an arrest warrant. We've been here before with the South Africans and al-Bashir in Sudan. And there, the court didn't even make an order. It didn't, in fact, refer the matter to the Assembly of State Parties when the South Africans failed to surrender al-Bashir to the ICC. I mean, there's a legal question here and a political question. The political question really aligns around the relationship between diplomacy and law.

0: The United States will soon start the process of developing a large military presence in Greenland. That's according to Donald Trump as he announced a deal with the island and Denmark. That was in a Trump Truth Social post, a form of communication that typically lacks context or specifics. But what we do know from that post is that Trump says the process of building a large military presence in an appropriate part of the self-governed Danish territory will begin immediately. A State Department official speaking anonymously said the deal prohibits non-NATO countries from building a base in Greenland and will allow only the US and its allies to make unspecified, sensitive investments.
1: Yeah, I heard the US president yesterday.
0: The Danish Prime Minister's office has said the agreement will strengthen North Atlantic and Arctic security. Greenland's Prime Minister said it recognized Greenland's interests and its place in international cooperation, adding, "This benefits us all." The deal is also well short of Trump's long-held dream of acquiring the island for the U.S.
2: All the United States is asking for is a place called Greenland.
0: And there's also plenty that remains unclear. That includes the degree of U.S. military presence and whether any new U.S. bases would be constructed. The island currently hosts a Space Force base in its remote northwest. Another key detail could be whether any formal power over foreign policy and resources would be ceded to Washington. How the agreement is received in Greenland is also uncertain. Its residents aspire to independence and have bristled at US attempts to assert control. Denmark and Greenland have said the deal would not compromise sovereignty.

0: Donald Trump tries to sell it as a win. He obviously didn't get in this agreement what he originally set out to have, that is sovereign control over all of Greenland as a part of the United States. What Trump could be calling wins, if there is something in the agreement, would be the expiration clause, which the current version is bound to the existence of the NATO treaty. Maybe there is some other formulation that's forever, or I don't know, something else. He could be worried that if he's going to break up NATO, then Denmark and Greenland would like to kick out the United States of Greenland. So that's one rational consideration. The original 1951 agreement covered a lot of different bases in Greenland. There's a number of amending agreements limiting the current American presence to only the one Bidufik or Thule space base. So if he wants, actually, or the American military wants to expand, there would be needs to be consent from Denmark and Greenland. That would have been given under the old agreement, but he can claim it as a win also. And then, of course, the important expansion substantially in this agreement would be the investment screening, whatever provision is there, because that's not at all covered in the 1951 agreement. The Danish government, the Greenlandic government, haven't gone in any detailed infight or in details about the specific wins or losses in this agreement. And for me, that signals that Greenland and Denmark has now decided, okay, we'll let Trump take the win. He'll describe whatever he does, win the public narrative, in particularly in the U.S., as he wants. And then we will, when we find that it's kind of settled down and we signed the text and it actually is an existing agreement, then we'll explain afterwards to the Greenlandian Danish population why this is not really as big a deal as Trump wanted it to be.
1: Austin residents gathered in protest and later held a candlelight vigil on Sunday after city officials said an ICE agent shot and wounded a man during a brief foot pursuit. The man suffered a gunshot wound to the torso and was reported to be in serious but stable condition, according to Austin authorities. Demonstrators carrying placards and Mexican and Guatemalan flags called for accountability and an independent investigation into the shooting. Austin Mayor Kirk Watson said he wants city police and the Texas Rangers involved in the investigation, arguing that ICE should not investigate the incident on its own. The incident has drawn renewed attention to the role of federal immigration agents in local communities and the use of force during immigration operations. Authorities have not yet released further details about what led to the shooting or whether the agent involved will face disciplinary action.

Thousands of Barcelona residents marched on Sunday to protest against the expansion of Barcelona's airport, holding banners reading "Less planes, more lives." Protesters were joined by Catalan farmers worried about climate change affecting their lands. Opponents of the project say it would harm two protected natural areas, increase greenhouse gas emissions, and fuel further growth in tourism that they consider unsustainable. The project, to be paid for by Spanish airport operator ENA, could be a test case for the European Union, which will have to decide whether to back the expansion near an environmentally protected area as it seeks to cut pollution. The plan would extend one of the airport's main runways by 500 meters, affecting 27 hectares of a wetland area protected by the EU's Natura 2000 program. In exchange, about 250 hectares in the surrounding area would be turned into green areas,

0: Oil prices rose on Monday after Yemen's Iran-backed Houthis launched missile and drone strikes at Saudi Arabia's capital Riyadh on Saturday, escalating tension in the Middle East while the U.S. and Iran remained in stalemate. Reuters video showed a massive plume of black smoke billowing from the area of Riyadh's main international airport, following booms overnight on Saturday. Saudi Arabia did not comment on the incident, though a Saudi-led coalition fighting the Houthis said it had foiled other attacks on the kingdom. Brent crude futures, LCOC, one climbed 81 cents, or 0.78%, to $104.68 a barrel by 22:02 Greenwich Mean Time, while U.S. West Texas. Intermediate crude, CLC-1, was at $101.06 a barrel, up 76 cents, or 0.76%. The latest attacks have raised concerns about potential disruptions to oil supplies from the region, particularly as tensions remain high between the United States and Iran. Markets are also closely watching developments around the Red Sea and the wider Middle East for signs of further escalation.
1: Because from an LNG perspective, it's very minute what we're producing. Of course, we're producing gas and we're self-sufficient in jet fuel, gasoline, diesel, and, electricity that we need production for. Some petrochemicals facilities are producing, and they have land access to export, but the majority of our production is not producing. We expect the first train to come online in the first half of next year, and then possibly a few more trains from NFE to come next year. So the contractors are constructing. So these are going very well. NFS is also going well. But as I told you, the critical part is some of the equipment that will not be able to enter the straits if this continues, could delay some of these projects. We have been reliable over 30 years with zero default on any delivery to any customer around the world. So people know what we're about and how resilient we are and how trustworthy we are. But this is something beyond our control. As soon as this passes, we'll be back to the same seller that we used to be. And our volume is so large that it's difficult to ignore, if you will, for the growth that's needed in the world. I mean, with the subtraction of the 17%, we can get back to normal operations within a couple of weeks.

0: The German Economic Institute has increased its projection of Germany's 2026 economic growth from 0.4% to 1.2%, as outlined in its autumn economic forecast released on Sunday. This upward revision stems from unexpectedly strong growth in the first half of the year, driven by recovering exports and heightened government spending. However, the Institute cautions that the growth momentum is expected to weaken in the latter half of this year. The report notes that the recent export recovery has been partially fueled by businesses restocking inventories, suggesting that this boost may be temporary. In addition, the Institute forecasts Germany's growth in 2027 to fall slightly below 1%, highlighting various downside risks, including the impacts of the Russia-Ukraine conflict, instability in the Middle East, international trade tensions, and diminishing water levels in key European rivers.
1: The waters of one of Brazil's most visited cities are often stained by a reddish-orange liquid that flows around beachgoers, kayakers, and turtles. A new recycling initiative involving City Hall, state-run oil giant Petrobras, and potentially thousands of vendors of a local delicacy aims to change that. The project aims eventually to transform up to 6 million liters of waste oil a year into energy. Palm oil, known in Brazil as azeite de Danda, arrived on Bahia's shores with enslaved Africans beginning in the 1530s, historians say. It has since become a key ingredient not only in Acarajé, but also in other local dishes.

such as moqueca, a fish stew, and vatapa, a paste made with bread, shrimp, coconut milk, and ground peanuts. More than 3,500 women sell the traditional snack at stalls across Salvador, often called the blackest city outside Africa. They are key to the project's supply chain. City Hall is encouraging hundreds of them to join by offering incentives and licenses intended to help their businesses operate in a more environmentally sound way. Bayanas can receive 60 cents for every liter of palm oil they turn in. Sometimes the cooperative also gives them soap made from recycled palm oil. Bayanas are adopting eco-friendly practices by recycling used palm oil, which historically clogged local sewage systems and polluted beaches when vendors discarded it to lighten their carts.

0: Paris Saint-Germain president Nasser Al-Khelaifi is the subject of a preliminary investigation in France over a suspected unlawful conflict of interest linked to Ligue 1 broadcasting rights, allegations Al-Khelaifi and BN reject. The investigation relates to negotiations in 2024 over Ligue 1 broadcasting rights and Al-Khelaifi's roles as PSG president and chairman of BN Media Group. Al-Khelaifi and BN reject the suggestion that he had a conflict of interest. A source with knowledge of the matter said Al-Khelaifi had recused himself from almost all LFP board meetings over the past year and had not attended meetings concerning matters involving BN. In a February letter to the French Football Federation's National Ethics and Deontology Council seen by Reuters, BN said that while Al-Khelaifi chairs BN Media Group, he has no operational or executive responsibility within the group or BN Sports France, saying those responsibilities rest with group CEO Youssef Al-Obaidli. The opening of a preliminary investigation does not amount to a finding of wrongdoing. Anders Dreyer scored his 10th and 11th goals on either side of halftime, and visiting San Diego FC earned a 2-2 draw against Lionel Messi and defending MLS Cup champions Inter Miami on Sunday night. Dreyer's brace helped San Diego snap a three-match losing streak, with his 82nd-minute equalizer spoiling Kili Gonzalez's MLS managerial debut, despite Messi scoring his league-leading 20th goal. Jeppe Tverskov assisted both goals for San Diego, which remains 1 point outside of playoff position and 10th in the Western Conference. San Diego goalkeeper C.J. Dos Santos made 6 saves against his former club, including a pair against Messi in second-half stoppage time. After Messi pulled Miami level at 1-1 in the 24th minute, Luis Suarez put the Herons in front in the 74th on a play set up by Rodrigo De Paul. But Miami settled for a 4th consecutive MLS draw in the first league game with Gonzalez at the helm after he was named to replace interim boss Guillermo Hoyos last month. Gonzalez previously guided Miami to a 2-0 home win over Cruz Azul in the Campeones Cup final on Wednesday night. Miami remained in 3rd place in the Eastern Conference following the draw, behind 2nd place New England on the tiebreak of total wins and 11 points behind leaders Nashville SC. Both San Diego goals came from Tverskov playing speculative passes up the central channel. In the 12th minute, he played the ball from deep within his own half. With Marcus Ingvartsson also in the center circle acting as a decoy, the pass rolled past him into the path of Dreyer running behind Miami's back line. Dreyer continued forward and coolly chipped charging goalkeeper Dane St. Clair for his 2nd goal in the last 3 matches.
1: Goal of the season.
0: On Dreyer's leveler 70 minutes later, Tverskov played a more conventional ball over the top of Miami's back line. Dreyer timed his run to remain onside, collected himself, and drove a powerful finish beyond St. Clair's left arm and inside the right post. Messi pulled Miami level in the 24th minute on a free kick from beyond the right corner of the penalty area that narrowly missed connecting with Suarez's head, but continued beyond Dos Santos's dive and off the inside of the left post.
2: Onside that little bit of a diagonal run.
0: Belgian Remco Evenepoel secured a record 4th consecutive men's individual time trial title at the UCI Road World Championships in Montreal on Sunday, while Switzerland's Marlene Reusser defended her title on her 35th birthday. Evenepoel covered the 39.2-kilometer circuit in a blistering time of 44 minutes, 53.13 seconds. Italy's Filippo Ganna finished 57.31 seconds behind Evenepoel, while 19-year-old Frenchman Paul Cixous, who placed 4th in his Tour de France debut this year, finished 1 minute 13.04 seconds adrift for bronze. With the win, Evenepoel became the first man to win four consecutive World Elite time trials. He also joined German Tony Martin and Swiss Fabian Cancellara as the only four times winners. Swede Jakob Söderqvist was leading at all timing points, but went down on a turn a few kilometers from the finish, and despite getting back up quickly, missed out on the podium, finishing in fifth place. Birthday girl Reiser retained her rainbow jersey in the women's elite individual time trial with a winning time of 50 minutes, 24.44 seconds. Britain's Zoe Backstedt claimed silver, finishing 40.11 seconds behind Reiser, while Germany's Franziska Koch took bronze, 45.54 seconds adrift. The course wound through Montreal along the St. Lawrence River, over the Samuel de Champlain Bridge, and through Circuit Gilles Villeneuve before tackling an uphill finish in Old Montreal. Tour de France champion Demi Vollering of the Netherlands was unable to match the specialists, finishing eighth.

0: Welcome to ANews. I'm Omer Taslim. You're watching Turkey's Diplomacy. Why I say that this is a very significant visit,
1: it can be incredibly helpful.
0: Palestinians from the Gaza Strip.
2: Why those humanitarian aid still stuck?
3: If we put Daesh aside, is this the end of Netanyahu?
1: So many chefs in the kitchen.
3: The end of sanctions.

I'm Sue Dozar with your global weather update. Let's start. We begin in Europe, where light clouds continue to sweep quickly across the region. Bucharest will be partly cloudy, reaching 29 degrees. Athens has similar weather at 30. Farther west, temperatures continue to rise. Moscow will be partly cloudy at 20 degrees, and London is cloudy at 21. Across the Balkans, summer has firmly set in. Zagreb is partly cloudy at 27 degrees, while Sarajevo is cloudy at 26. It's getting warmer for the Middle East, though. Beirut is partly cloudy at 29 degrees, and Gaza is sunny at 30. In South Asia, Baku is at 26 degrees, and New Delhi is partly cloudy at 35. Farther east, Shanghai is cloudy at 29, while Jakarta has similar weather at 33. Across Africa, Tripoli is partly cloudy at 34 degrees, Cape Town is sunny at 25. In North America, Mexico City will be rainy at 26 degrees. New York has similar weather for today. In South America, Rio de Janeiro has a thunderstorm at 31 degrees, while Santiago is rainy at 15. Across Oceania, Sydney will be partly cloudy, and Melbourne has similar weather at 27. That's the latest global weather update. 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

0: Turkish President Recep Tayyip Erdogan has arrived in New York to attend the high-level week of the 81st session of the United Nations General Assembly. Erdogan was welcomed at John F. Kennedy International Airport by Turkish diplomatic representatives and other officials before traveling to the Turkish House in Manhattan. A large crowd, including members of the Turkish-American community, gathered outside the Turkish House to welcome the president upon his arrival. Erdogan briefly spoke to reporters and said that he has a busy program ahead during the UN General Assembly week.
1: İnşallah dolu dolu bir Birleşmiş Milletler Genel Kurulu geçirecek.
0: He is expected to address the General Assembly on Tuesday, marking his 16th appearance before the UN's main deliberative body. His speech is expected to focus heavily on Gaza, including the humanitarian situation, recognition of a Palestinian state, and possible international measures against Israel. During his stay in New York, the Turkish president is scheduled to hold a series of bilateral meetings with heads of state and government. He is also expected to address the UN Secretary General's climate summit on Wednesday, ahead of Turkey's hosting of the COP31 climate conference in Antalya in November. Erdogan is accompanied by the Turkish First Lady and senior Turkish officials, including the foreign minister, the treasury and finance minister, and the intelligence chief.

Chinese President Xi Jinping is expected to travel to the United States this week for a meeting with President Donald Trump. Chinese Foreign Minister Wang Yi on Thursday told U.S. Secretary of State Marco Rubio in a phone call that the two countries should prepare well for the next stage of high-level interactions in the spirit of equality, respect, and reciprocity. Wang's ministry said, the call came a week ahead of an expected visit by Chinese President Xi Jinping to the U.S., with a meeting with President Donald Trump set to take place on September 24th, Trump had said. The official Chinese summary of the call fell short of explicitly confirming an upcoming meeting between Xi and Trump, but said Wang and Rubio held in-depth discussions focused on high-level exchanges between the two countries. The two sides are expected to use the meeting

0: to address a range of issues affecting their bilateral relationship, including trade and broader diplomatic ties. However, Beijing has not explicitly confirmed the reported September 24th meeting, leaving the details of Xi's planned visit subject to official confirmation.
1: China is not more isolated. Their exports broke a record last year, probably break a new record this year. They are making significant strides in advanced technology across a whole variety of spheres. U.S. manufacturing is not up. Our dependence on China really hasn't changed in terms of dependence on critical minerals and other key components. And so I think Xi Jinping comes into this feeling like they stared down Trump and they have the relationship basically where they want, where the U.S. is really not going to try to escalate in any significant way to push China on any of its red lines. Both sides want stability. China's always wanted stability. That was not the U.S.'s aim in April of 2025. And so I think looking at things that way, it suggests to me that Xi Jinping has outmaneuvered the Trump administration so far. Of course, they're probably going to focus primarily on commercial issues, but they should also likely talk about artificial intelligence, the war in the Middle East, in Ukraine, and even cross-strait issues. I think in terms of what we can expect to see is at the core will be an extension of the ceasefire that is currently in place, which means a commercial ceasefire. China is promised to continue to export rare earths to the United States and others who have general licenses to receive them. The U.S. has promised to cap total tariffs against China, no higher than they were about a year ago. And so both sides are probably aiming to try to extend that ceasefire anywhere from a few months to the end of the Trump administration. My guess is it's going to be somewhere around 1 year. I think we're probably going to see more of a conversation around Iran and Ukraine than on North Korea. The U.S. would like China's help in the sanctions regimes that they have already in place against Russia and have currently expanded, and same with Iran. There are a variety of different ways in terms of commerce, intelligence, military-related components that appears the Chinese have been providing to Russia and Iran, at least based on media reports and what we hear in Washington circles. I think those topics have been raised. China's foreign minister, Wang Yi, Secretary of State Rubio, recently conferred on a variety of issues that included those. They mentioned those in the readouts of their call, done just a week or so before the summit is supposed to occur. So I think the U.S. has already conveyed its core positions to the Chinese, and the Chinese have probably responded. Even though the U.S. has been raising these issues and likely to do so when the two leaders meet, it's unclear to me that the U.S. is going to make make Chinese significant assistance a red line in the relationship. That is, either you do what we asked you to do, or we're going to impose massive sanctions on you. I don't think that the U.S. wants the relationship to go off the rails. We already have high inflation, rising unemployment, real concerns on a variety of fronts. The midterms are coming. I think what the U.S. would like is some at minimum symbolic gestures from the Chinese to show that they hear what the U.S. is saying and take some steps that gives the U.S. a justification for not coming down hard on the Chinese.
2: Hopefully we're toward the end of
3: the United States and Iran have exchanged fresh threats as months of conflict remain deadlocked and fighting involving the Houthis opens another front across the region. U.S. President Donald Trump warned Iran's leadership to reach a deal or face further economic

0: economic devastation and possible military action, while also signaling he would be open to meeting Iranian President Masoud Pezeshkian in New York. Pezeshkian is expected to attend the United Nations General Assembly this week, potentially creating a new opportunity for diplomacy after months without direct negotiations. Iran's military, meanwhile, warned that any new attack would trigger sustained retaliation against U.S. bases and interests across the region, with Washington's regional allies also potentially treated as parties to the conflict. The latest threats come as Yemen's Iran-backed Houthis expand attacks on Saudi Arabia, including missile and drone strikes targeting what the group described as sensitive sites in Riyadh. The escalation in Yemen has also increased pressure on vital maritime routes, with Houthi forces gaining positions near the Bab el-Mandeb Strait at the entrance to the Red Sea. At the same time, commercial traffic through the Strait of Hormuz remains severely restricted, leaving two of the region's most important maritime choke points under growing pressure. The restrictions have disrupted Gulf energy exports, while a U.S. blockade of Iranian ports has also intensified pressure on Iran's economy. Despite the renewed threats, the presence of both Trump and Pezeshkian in New York during UN General Assembly Week is putting renewed focus on whether diplomacy could provide a path back toward negotiations.
1: The recent fighting between Yemen's Houthi group and government forces has displaced more than 147,000 people in Yemen within just a few weeks, said an official with the United Nations High Commissioner for Refugees in Yemen on Sunday. In an interview with China Media Group, Armen Yedgarian, representative of the UNHCR in Yemen, called on the international community to provide more funds and support to address the growing humanitarian needs.
2: So it's a very big number just from the beginning of this recent escalation. And most of the displaced, they are women, children, older people, quite a big number of very vulnerable, highly vulnerable people who need medical shelter, food, water, protection services. And they were forced to flee in a short period with little belongings or without them.
1: Yedgarian said that the conflict has forced displaced people to move to temporary shelters or displacement camps, and in many cases, to flee to other countries.
2: Many Yemenis fleeing from the conflict to Djibouti through Bab el-Mandeb Strait, taking the dangerous travel routes by sea. Many go to Somalia also, including the refugees.
1: Yedgarian said that the recent escalation of the situation has posed new challenges to the humanitarian relief operations of relevant agencies, destroying roads, infrastructure, and communication facilities, and making it difficult for humanitarian agencies to access the affected areas in a timely manner. The UNHCR has launched emergency assistance in multiple locations and mobilized $2 million U.S. dollars for aid and the distribution of relief supplies. Yet the funding gap remains substantial. Yedgarian noted that only the realization of peace, security, and stability can fundamentally reduce the risk of forced displacement for the civilian population. Yemen's conflict erupted in late 2014 when the Houthis seized Sana'a and much of northern Yemen, prompting a Saudi-led coalition to intervene in March 2015 in support of the internationally recognized government. The latest fighting follows major Houthi gains along Yemen's southwestern Red Sea coast earlier this month.
0: Powerful explosions occurred at a Syrian army military site in the Al-Hadaba area, west of the town of Al-Ais, southwest of Syria's Aleppo province. According to Syria's official news agency Sana'a, initial findings indicate that four people were wounded in the explosions at the Syrian army's military site in the Al-Hadaba area. The report states

0: stated that authorities have launched an investigation to determine the source and cause of the explosions. Aleppo Emergency and Disaster Management Operations Director Faisal Muhammad Ali said search and rescue and medical teams initially had difficulty reaching the area because the explosions were ongoing. Civil defense teams who managed to enter the area evacuated four injured people, according to initial findings. Nearby homes were evacuated and roads leading to the area were closed to traffic to ensure civilian safety and facilitate evacuation efforts. Syria's official television channel Al Ikhbariya had earlier reported the powerful explosions and said an investigation into their nature had begun.
1: An Israeli strike on a civilian vehicle in Gaza City on Saturday killed one person and wounded at least four others, according to health officials at the Shifa Hospital, where the casualties were taken. Earlier in the day, Israeli strikes killed another two men in Gaza, according to health ministry and hospital officials. One man was killed as he walked in the Shijaya neighborhood of Gaza, while the other was killed as he walked in the Jabalaya refugee camp in northern Gaza, the ministry and Shifa hospital said. The second man was identified as the son of the health ministry's director general, the ministry said. The Israeli military said it struck several military operatives without evidence. The heaviest attacks by Israel subsided since a ceasefire took effect last October. But Israeli fire has killed more than 1,378 Palestinians in Gaza since then, according to health officials in the territory.

0: This Conservative Christian Union Party, there, their worst ever results in an election in their history in Mecklenburg-Western Pomerania, and just getting into the state parliament. And they lost the mayor's office in Berlin to the left party, that's the far left party.
1: Es ist ein Desaster.
0: It couldn't fairly be described, as he said, as a disaster.
1: Ich danke Ihnen.
0: He's basically said he's going to continue in office. He's going to stay as Chancellor, at least for the moment. It has left him with a black eye, but still standing. The second thing to see in the result, however, is that the AfD is continuing its momentum. It had a historically strong result in the eastern German state of Saxony-Anhalt earlier this month on September the 16th.
2: Danke, danke, danke.
0: This result is just a sign of how strong it remains. The third takeaway is that voters tended to have moved away from the mainstream, the old mainstream parties, the Christian Democrats, the Social Democrats. They're moving more and more away from those parties towards the AfD, but also towards the left parties we saw here in Berlin. The final takeaway is possibly that what this election was about, economic issues and general sense of economic uncertainty. Migration as such, because possibly it was played a secondary role or a lesser role. It was just this general sense of economic uncertainty and disillusion of the main parties.

The United Russia Party is leading in the Duma election with 57.82% of the vote, with 90.45% of ballots counted. Data from the Central Election Commission showed. China congratulates Russia on the successful state Duma elections, saying the outcome reflects the will of the Russian people, Chinese Foreign Ministry spokesman Guo Jiakun said. Ramzan Kadyrov, a close ally of Russian President Vladimir Putin, has been re-elected to a fifth term as leader of his southern, mainly Muslim region of Chechnya. With almost 100% of the vote, Russia's Electoral Commission said on Monday. Russia concluded elections on Sunday to its national parliament, as well as for regional legislatures and governors, a test of the country's tightly controlled political system after 4.5 years of war in Ukraine. Kremlin-backed parties and candidates swept the board after most anti-war candidates were barred from running, results showed. According to Russia media agency, the CPRF with 13.8%, the LDPR with 8.99%, and New People with 7.96% are also set to enter the state Duma. A Just Russia has failed to clear the 5% threshold based on the vote count, receiving 4.96%. International observers have in the past sharply criticized the conduct of elections in the small mountainous region. The vote has been dismissed by democracy watchdogs, Western governments, and Kremlin opponents as neither free nor fair, with critics accusing the authorities of excluding genuine opposition and tightly controlling the political landscape United Russia, which has dominated Russian politics for more than two decades, entered the election amid economic pressures and growing concerns over the impact of the war. Ukrainian forces fired more than 1,000 drones at Russia overnight, including hundreds that were launched toward Moscow. Officials said on Sunday, as the Kremlin was wrapping up the third and last day of its parliamentary elections. Russia's Ministry of Defense said Sunday that its forces shot down a total of 1,110 Ukrainian drones across Russia, as well as over the Ukrainian peninsula of Crimea and the waters of the Black Sea. The online news outlet Astra shared video of what it said was a drone crashing in a residential area in the Moscow region and of a thermal power plant on fire. Moscow Mayor Sergei Sobyanin said that 450 drones had been destroyed en route to the Russian capital and that the attack had damaged the Moscow oil refinery and a residential building. He said the unprecedented attack on Moscow was an attempt to disrupt the elections. The enemy failed in this regard, he said. Across the wider Moscow region, the attack killed three people and wounded 20. Local Governor Andrei Vorobyov said,

0: Among those injured was Natalia Sanaikina, a polling station official in the Leninsky district of the Moscow region who sustained legs injuries at her home during the overnight attack, according to Vorobyov. He called her personally to offer help. Russia's first conflict-time parliamentary election has been virtually devoid of opposition to President Vladimir Putin's policies and is all but certain to cement the ruling United Russia Party's dominance. Russia was also holding the vote in the four Ukrainian regions that Moscow have taken control of after the full-scale conflict began, but still doesn't fully control. And in Crimea, the Black Sea Peninsula that was annexed by Russia in 2014.
1: Да ладно.
2: Ukraine attacked Russia overnight with more than 1,100 drones, including hundreds launched toward Moscow, according to Russian officials. The massive attack came as Russia was wrapping up the third and final day of its first wartime parliamentary election. Moscow Mayor Sergei Sobyanin described the attack as the largest ever drone attack on the capital. Sobyanin said that 450 drones were shot down on approach to Moscow, but there was damage to the city oil refinery and a residential building. Across the wider Moscow region, two people were killed and 20 others were wounded, according to regional governor Andrei Vorobyov. The attack disrupted air travel at several Moscow airports for several hours, with over 400 flights diverted, canceled, or delayed. Sobyanin, the Moscow mayor, said the attack was a botched attempt to disrupt Russia's election.
0: Russian attacks have destroyed more than 13 million books, a third of Ukraine's annual print run, in just 2 months this summer, causing at least $39.3 million in damage, according to the Ministry of Culture. At least 40 publishing houses and several bookstores have been hit in recent weeks. In July, a missile struck the Konvi print shop, destroying machinery and ruining stock, including textbooks due at schools the next day. Commercial director Victoria Haidai said replacing the press will cost 1.2 million euros and take 4 to 5 years to restore full capacity. "We are a critical infrastructure. We work to preserve history," she said. In August, a drone attack hit the Ronok publishing house in Kharkiv, destroying its automated logistics hub, one of Ukraine's largest, along with 8 million books, including 620,000 textbooks supplied to nearly all of the country's schools. "This was done deliberately," said Ronok's head, Viktor Kruglov, warning the industry could collapse entirely without urgent support. Culture Minister Tatiana Berezhna said the attacks aimed to destroy us as a nation, erase our identity. The Kremlin did not respond to a request for comment. The Ministry of Culture is developing a support package including state book purchases, grants, rent compensation, and war risk insurance, but publishers say it falls short. Kruglov called for preferential loans, infrastructure investment, and efforts to boost reading demand, noting publishers can't access existing loans because their assets are intellectual property rather than physical collateral. The destruction comes as part of a wider pattern. Nearly 5,000 cultural sites have been damaged or destroyed, and 35,000 art objects looted since the invasion began.

The ICC is designed to apply individual responsibility to violators of fundamental norms of international law in an international setting. So the crucial thing is that a lot of this sort of stuff got done in domestic courts for a long time, but the ICC was the first permanent international criminal court that prosecuted people we understand sort of colloquially as war criminals. The various courts established since the 1990s have really convicted, you know, vanishingly few people. The first trial was of a person who recruited child soldiers in the Democratic Republic.

of Congo, the Lubanga case. But there haven't been very many cases like that at the ICC. There have been a lot more, actually, at the what we're calling the ad hoc tribunals established by the Security Council in the 1990s in relation to Rwanda and Yugoslavia. The ICC goes through a sort of relatively long process. A case is brought to its attention either by a state or by the Security Council or through action by the prosecutor. Then in many of those cases, the pretrial chamber will make a decision about whether an arrest warrant can be issued. The arrest warrant is then issued by the prosecutor, and the arrest warrant becomes binding on any state that happens to have custody of the alleged war criminal. That's roughly how it works. It's very hard to enforce an arrest warrant. We've been here before with the South Africans and al-Bashir in Sudan. And there, the court didn't even make an order. It didn't, in fact, refer the matter to the Assembly of State Parties when the South Africans failed to surrender al-Bashir to the ICC. I mean, there's a legal question here and a political question. The political question really aligns around the relationship between diplomacy and law.

0: The United States will soon start the process of developing a large military presence in Greenland. That's according to Donald Trump as he announced a deal with the island and Denmark. That was in a Trump Truth Social post, a form of communication that typically lacks context or specifics. But what we do know from that post is that Trump says the process of building a large military presence in an appropriate part of the self-governed Danish territory will begin immediately. A State Department official speaking anonymously said the deal prohibits non-NATO countries from building a base in Greenland and will allow only the US and its allies to make unspecified, sensitive investments.
1: Yeah, I heard the US president yesterday.
0: The Danish Prime Minister's office has said the agreement will strengthen North Atlantic and Arctic security. Greenland's Prime Minister said it recognized Greenland's interests and its place in international cooperation, adding, "This benefits us all." The deal is also well short of Trump's long-held dream of acquiring the island for the U.S.
2: All the United States is asking for is a place called Greenland.
0: And there's also plenty that remains unclear. That includes the degree of U.S. military presence and whether any new U.S. bases would be constructed. The island currently hosts a Space Force base in its remote northwest. Another key detail could be whether any formal power over foreign policy and resources would be ceded to Washington. How the agreement is received in Greenland is also uncertain. Its residents aspire to independence and have bristled at US attempts to assert control. Denmark and Greenland have said the deal would not compromise sovereignty.

Donald Trump tries to sell it as a win. He obviously didn't get in this agreement what he originally set out to have, that is sovereign control over all of Greenland as a part of the United States. What Trump could be calling wins, if there is something in the agreement, would be the expiration clause, which the current version is bound to the existence of the NATO treaty. Maybe there is some other formulation that's forever, or I don't know, something else. He could be worried that if he's going to break up NATO, then Denmark and Greenland would like to kick out the United States of Greenland. So that's one rational consideration. The original 1951 agreement covered a lot of different bases in Greenland. There's a number of amending agreements limiting the current American presence to only the one Bidufik or Thule space base. So if he wants, actually, or the American military wants to expand, there would be needs to be consent from Denmark and Greenland. That would have been given under the old agreement, but he can claim it as a

0: then also and then was the important expansion substantially in this agreement is would be the investment screening, whatever provision is there, because that's not at all covered in the 1951 agreement. The Danish government, the Greenlandic government, haven't gone in any detailed infight or in details about the specific wins or losses in this agreement. And for me, that signals that Greenland and Denmark has now decided, okay, we'll let Trump take the win. He'll describe whatever he does, win the public narrative, in particularly in the US, as he wants. And then we will, when we find that it's kind of settled down and we signed the text and it actually is an existing agreement, then we'll explain afterwards to the Greenlandian Danish population why this is not really as big a deal as Trump wanted it to be.
1: Austin residents gathered in protest and later held a candlelight vigil on Sunday after city officials said an ICE agent shot and wounded a man during a brief foot pursuit. The man suffered a gunshot wound to the torso and was reported to be in serious but stable condition, according to Austin authorities. Demonstrators carrying placards and Mexican and Guatemalan flags called for accountability and an independent investigation into the shooting. Austin Mayor Kirk Watson said he wants city police and the Texas Rangers involved in the investigation, arguing that ICE should not investigate the incident on its own. The incident has drawn renewed attention to the role of federal immigration agents in local communities and the use of force during immigration operations. Authorities have not yet released further details about what led to the shooting or whether the agent involved will face disciplinary action.

Thousands of Barcelona residents marched on Sunday to protest against the expansion of Barcelona's airport, holding banners reading "Less planes, more lives." Protesters were joined by Catalan farmers worried about climate change affecting their lands. Opponents of the project say it would harm two protected natural areas, increase greenhouse gas emissions, and fuel further growth in tourism that they consider unsustainable. The project, to be paid for by Spanish airport operator ENA, could be a test case for the European Union, which will have to decide whether to back the expansion near an environmentally protected area as it seeks to cut pollution. The plan would extend one of the airport's main runways by 500 meters, affecting 27 hectares of a wetland area protected by the EU's Natura 2000 program. In exchange, about 250 hectares in the surrounding area would be turned into green areas,

Oil prices rose on Monday after Yemen's Iran-backed Houthis launched missile and drone strikes at Saudi Arabia's capital Riyadh on Saturday, escalating tension in the Middle East while the U.S. and Iran remained in stalemate. Reuters video showed a massive plume of black smoke billowing from the area of Riyadh's main international airport, following booms overnight on Saturday. Saudi Arabia did not comment on the incident, though a Saudi-led coalition fighting the Houthis said it had foiled other attacks on the kingdom. Brent crude futures, LCOC, one climbed 81 cents, or 0.78%, to $104.68 a barrel by 22:02 Greenwich Mean Time, while U.S. West Texas. Intermediate crude, CLC-1, was at $101.06 a barrel, up 76 cents.

0: or 0.76%. The latest attacks have raised concerns about potential disruptions to oil supplies from the region, particularly as tensions remain high between the United States and Iran. Markets are also closely watching developments around the Red Sea and the wider Middle East for signs of further escalation.
1: Because from an LNG perspective, it's very minute what we're producing. Of course, we're producing gas and we're self-sufficient in jet fuel, gasoline, diesel, and, electricity that we need production for. Some petrochemicals facilities are producing, and they have land access to export, but the majority of our production is not producing. We expect the first train to come online in the first half of next year, and then possibly a few more trains from NFE to come next year. So the contractors are constructing. So these are going very well. NFS is also going well. But as I told you, the critical part is some of the equipment that will not be able to enter the straits if this continues, could delay some of these projects. We have been reliable over 30 years with zero default on any delivery to any customer around the world. So people know what we're about and how resilient we are and how trustworthy we are. But this is something beyond our control. As soon as this passes, we'll be back to the same seller that we used to be. And our volume is so large that it's difficult to ignore, if you will, for the growth that's needed in the world. I mean, with the subtraction of the 17%, we can get back to normal operations within a couple of weeks.

0: The German Economic Institute has increased its projection of Germany's 2026 economic growth from 0.4% to 1.2%, as outlined in its autumn economic forecast released on Sunday. This upward revision stems from unexpectedly strong growth in the first half of the year, driven by recovering exports and heightened government spending. However, the Institute cautions that the growth momentum is expected to weaken in the latter half of this year. The report notes that the recent export recovery has been partially fueled by businesses restocking inventories, suggesting that this boost may be temporary. In addition, the Institute forecasts Germany's growth in 2027 to fall slightly below 1%, highlighting various downside risks, including the impacts of the Russia-Ukraine conflict, instability in the Middle East, international trade tensions, and diminishing water levels in key European rivers.
1: The waters of one of Brazil's most visited cities are often stained by a reddish-orange liquid that flows around beachgoers, kayakers, and turtles. A new recycling initiative involving City Hall, state-run oil giant Petrobras, and potentially thousands of vendors of a local delicacy aims to change that. The project aims eventually to transform up to 6 million liters of waste oil a year into energy. Palm oil, known in Brazil as azeite de Danda, arrived on Bahia's shores with enslaved Africans beginning in the 1530s, historians say. It has since become a key ingredient not only in Acarajé, but also in other local dishes, such as moqueca, a fish stew, and vatapa, a paste made with bread, shrimp, coconut milk, and ground peanuts. More than 3,500 women sell the traditional snack at stalls across Salvador, often called the blackest city outside Africa. They are key to the project's supply chain. City Hall is encouraging hundreds of them to join by offering incentives and licenses intended to help their businesses operate in a more environmentally sound way. Baianas can receive 60 cents for every liter of palm oil they turn in. Sometimes the cooperative also gives them soap made from recycled palm oil. Baianas are adopting eco-friendly

practices by recycling used palm oil, which historically clogged local sewage systems and polluted beaches when vendors discarded it to lighten their carts.

Paris Saint-Germain president Nasser Al-Khelaifi is the subject of a preliminary investigation in France over a suspected unlawful conflict of interest linked to Ligue 1 broadcasting rights, allegations Al-Khelaifi and BN reject. The investigation relates to negotiations in 2024 over Ligue 1 broadcasting rights and Al-Khelaifi's roles as PSG president and chairman of BN Media Group. Al-Khelaifi and BN reject the suggestion that he had a conflict of interest. A source with knowledge of the matter said Al-Khelaifi had recused himself from almost all LFP board meetings over the past year and had not attended meetings concerning matters involving BN. In a February letter to the French Football Federation's National Ethics and Deontology Council seen by Reuters, BEN said that while Al-Khelaifi chairs BN Media Group, he has no operational or executive responsibility within the group or BN Sports France, saying those responsibilities rest with group CEO Youssef Al-Obaidli. The opening of a preliminary investigation does not amount to a finding of wrongdoing. Anders Dreyer scored his 10th and 11th goals on either side of halftime, and visiting San Diego FC earned a 2-2 draw against Lionel Messi and defending MLS Cup champions Inter Miami on Sunday night.

0: Dreyer's brace helped San Diego snap a three-match losing streak, with his 82nd-minute equalizer spoiling Killy Gonzalez's MLS managerial debut, despite Messi scoring his league-leading 20th goal. Yepe Tverskov assisted both goals for San Diego, which remains 1 point outside of playoff position and 10th in the Western Conference. San Diego goalkeeper C.J. Dos Santos made 6 saves against his former club, including a pair against Messi in second-half stoppage time. After Messi pulled Miami level at 1-1 in the 24th minute, Luis Suarez put the Herons in front in the 74th on a play set up by Rodrigo De Paul. But Miami settled for a 4th consecutive MLS draw in the first league game with Gonzalez at the helm after he was named to replace interim boss Guillermo Hoyos last month. Gonzalez previously guided Miami to a 2-0 home win over Cruz Azul in the Campeones Cup final on Wednesday night. Miami remained in 3rd place in the Eastern Conference following the draw, behind 2nd place New England on the tiebreak of total wins and 11 points behind leaders Nashville SC. Both San Diego goals came from Tverskov playing speculative passes up the central channel. In the 12th minute, he played the ball from deep within his own half. With Marcus Ingvartsson also in the center circle acting as a decoy, the pass rolled past him into the path of Dreyer running behind Miami's back line. Dreyer continued forward and coolly chipped charging goalkeeper Dane St. Clair for his 2nd goal in the last 3 matches.
1: Goal of the season.
0: On Dreyer's leveler 70 Suarez. Minutes later, Tverskov played a more conventional ball over the top of Miami's back line. Dreyer timed his run to remain onside, collected himself, and drove a powerful finish beyond St. Clair's left arm and inside the right post. Messi pulled Miami level in the 24th minute on a free kick from beyond the right corner of the penalty area that narrowly missed connecting with Suarez's head, but continued beyond Dos Santos's dive and off the inside of the left post.
2: Onside that little bit of a diagonal run.
0: Belgian Remco Evenepoel secured a record 4th consecutive men's individual time trial title at the UCI Road World Championships in Montreal on Sunday, while Switzerland's Marlene Reusser defended her title on her 35th birthday. Evenepoel covered the 39.2-kilometer circuit in a blistering time of 44 minutes, 53.13 seconds. Italy's Filippo Ganna finished 57.31 seconds behind Evenepoel, while 19-year-old Frenchman Paul Cixous, who placed 4th in his Tour de France debut this year, finished 1 minute 13.04 seconds adrift for bronze. With the win, Evenepoel became the first man to win 4 consecutive World Elite time trials. He also joined German Tony Martin and Swiss Fabian Cancellara as the only 4 times winners. Swede Jakob Söderqvist was leading at all timing points, but went down on a turn a few kilometers from the finish, and despite getting back up quickly, missed out on the podium, finishing in 5th place. Birthday girl Reusser retained her rainbow jersey in the women's elite individual time trial with a winning time of 50 minutes, 24.44 seconds. Britain's Zoe Backstedt claimed silver, finishing 40.11 seconds behind Reusser, while Germany's Franziska Koch took bronze, 45.54 seconds adrift. The course wound through Montreal along the St. Lawrence River, over the Samuel de Champlain Bridge, and through Circuit Gilles Villeneuve before tackling an uphill finish in Old Montreal. Tour de France champion Demi Vollering of the Netherlands was unable to match the specialists, finishing 8th.

The world is full of fear, getting whatever it wants. It only cares for five of its children. An enigma. Summoning armies of terror. Instead of wind, rain, or snow, it strangles the poor with oil and spreads death on its soil. Not you nor others. The rich will understand. They tell when it will fail and when and how high it will rise. Before you, there were others who stood strong and brave, and who were blown away like straw. It liked the ones with weak faith, but true life liked the brave ones. But now, you stand before me, challenging, rejecting terror. You come with crowds following you. You are aware of everything. And now you know nothing is as powerful as the truth. A News.

0: Turkish President Recep Tayyip Erdogan has arrived in New York to attend the high-level week of the 81st session of the United Nations General Assembly. Erdogan was welcomed at John F. Kennedy International Airport by Turkish diplomatic representatives and other officials before traveling to the Turkish House in Manhattan. A large crowd, including members of the Turkish American community, gathered outside the Turkish House to welcome the president upon his arrival. Erdogan briefly spoke to reporters and said that he has a busy program ahead during the UN General Assembly week.
1: İnşallah dolu dolu bir Birleşmiş Milletler Genel Kurulu geçireceğiz.
0: He is expected to address the General Assembly on Tuesday, marking his 16th appearance before the UN's main deliberative body. His speech is expected to focus heavily on Gaza, including the humanitarian situation, recognition of a Palestinian state, and possible international measures against Israel. During his stay in New York, the Turkish president is scheduled to hold a series of bilateral meetings with heads of state and government. He is also expected to address the UN Secretary General's climate summit on Wednesday, ahead of Turkey's hosting of the COP31 climate conference in Antalya in November. Erdogan is accompanied by the Turkish First Lady and senior Turkish officials, including the foreign minister, the treasury and finance minister, and the intelligence chief.

0: Chinese President Xi Jinping is expected to travel to the United States this week for a meeting with President Donald Trump. Chinese Foreign Minister Wang Yi on Thursday told U.S. Secretary of State Marco Rubio in a phone call that the two countries should prepare well for the next stage of high-level interactions in the spirit of equality, respect, and reciprocity. Wang's ministry said, the call came a week ahead of an expected visit by Chinese President Xi Jinping to the U.S., with a meeting with President Donald Trump set to take place on September 24th, Trump had said. The official Chinese summary of the call fell short of explicitly confirming an upcoming meeting between Xi and Trump, but said Wang and Rubio held in-depth discussions focused on high-level exchanges between the two countries. The two sides are expected to use the meeting to address a range of issues affecting their bilateral relationship, including trade and broader diplomatic ties. However, Beijing has not explicitly confirmed the reported September 24th meeting, leaving the details of Xi's planned visit subject to official confirmation.
1: China is not more isolated. Their exports broke a record last year, probably break a new record this year. They are making significant strides in advancing

0: technology across a whole variety of spheres. U.S. manufacturing is not up. Our dependence on China really hasn't changed in terms of dependence on critical minerals and other key components. And so I think Xi Jinping comes into this feeling like they stared down Trump, and they have the relationship basically where they want, where the U.S. is really not going to try to escalate in any significant way to push China on any of its red lines. Both sides want stability. China's always wanted stability. That was not the U.S.'s aim in April of 2025. And so I think looking at things that way, it suggests to me that Xi Jinping has outmaneuvered the Trump administration so far. Of course, they're probably going to focus primarily on commercial issues, but they should also likely talk about artificial intelligence, the war in the Middle East and Ukraine, and even cross-strait issues. I think in terms of what we can expect to see is at the core will be an extension of the ceasefire that is currently in place, which means a commercial ceasefire that China is promised to continue to export rare earths to the United States and others who have general licenses to receive them. The U.S. has promised to cap total tariffs against China, no higher than they were about a year ago. And so both sides are probably aiming to try to extend that ceasefire anywhere from a few months to the end of the Trump administration. My guess is it's going to be somewhere around 1 year. I think we're probably going to see more of a conversation around Iran and Ukraine than on North Korea. The U.S. would like China's help in the sanctions regimes that they have already in place against Russia and have currently expanded, and same with Iran. There are a variety of different ways in terms of commerce, intelligence, military-related components that appears the Chinese have been providing to Russia and Iran, at least based on media reports and what we hear in Washington circles. I think those topics have been raised. China's foreign minister, Wang Yi, Secretary of State Rubio recently conferred on a variety of issues that included those. They mentioned those in the readouts of their call, done just a week or so before the summit is supposed to occur. So I think the U.S. has already conveyed its core positions to the Chinese, and the Chinese have probably responded. Even though the U.S. has been raising these issues and likely to do so when the two leaders meet, it's unclear to me that the U.S. is going to make Chinese significant assistance a red line in the relationship. That is, either you do what we asked you to do, or we're going to impose massive sanctions on you. I don't think that the U.S. wants the relationship to go off the rails. We already have high inflation, rising unemployment, real concerns on a variety of fronts. The midterms are coming. I think what the U.S. would like is some at minimum symbolic gestures from the Chinese to show that they hear what the U.S. is saying and take some steps that gives the U.S. a justification for not coming down hard on the Chinese.
1: Hopefully we're toward the end of the
2: United States and Iran have exchanged fresh threats as months of conflict remain deadlocked and fighting involving the Houthis opens another front across the region. U.S. President Donald Trump warned Iran's leadership to reach a deal or face further economic devastation and possible military action, while also signaling he would be open to meeting Iranian President Masoud Pezeshkian in New York. Pezeshkian is expected to attend the United Nations General Assembly this week, potentially creating a new opportunity for diplomacy after months without direct negotiations. Iran's military, meanwhile, warned that any new attack would trigger sustained retaliation against U.S. bases and interests across the region, with Washington's regional allies also potentially treated as parties to the conflict. The latest threats come as Yemen's Iran-backed Houthis expand attacks on Saudi Arabia, including missile and drone strikes targeting what the group described as sensitive sites in Riyadh. The escalation in Yemen has also increased pressure on vital maritime routes, with Houthi forces gaining positions near the Bab el-Mandeb Strait at the entrance to the Red Sea. At the same time, commercial traffic through the Strait of Hormuz remains severely restricted, leaving two of the region's most important maritime choke points under growing pressure. The restrictions have disrupted Gulf energy exports, while a U.S. blockade of Iranian ports has also intensified pressure on Iran's economy. Despite the renewed threats, the presence of both Trump and Pezeshkian in New York during UN General Assembly Week is putting renewed focus on whether diplomacy could provide a path back toward negotiations.
3: The recent fighting between Yemen's Houthi group and government forces has displaced more than 147,000 people in Yemen within just a few weeks, said an official with the United Nations High Commissioner for Refugees in Yemen on Sunday. In an interview with China Media Group, Armen Yedgarian, representative of the UNHCR in Yemen, called on the international community to provide more funds and support to address the growing humanitarian needs.
4: So it's a very big number just from the beginning of this recent escalation. And most of the displaced, they are women, children, older people, quite a big number of very vulnerable, highly vulnerable people who need medical, shelter, food, water, protection services. And they were forced to flee in a short time of period with little belongings or without them.
3: Yedgarian said that the conflict has forced displaced people to move to temporary shelters or displacement camps, and in many cases, to flee to other countries.
4: Many Yemenis fleeing from the conflict to Djibouti through Bab el-Mandeb Strait, taking the dangerous travel routes by sea. Many go to Somalia also, including the refugees.
3: Yedgarian said that the recent escalation of the situation has posed new challenges to the humanitarian relief operations of relevant agencies, destroying roads, infrastructure, and communication facilities, and making it difficult for humanitarian agencies to access the affected areas in a timely manner. The UNHCR has launched emergency assistance in multiple locations and mobilized $2 million U.S. dollars for aid and the distribution of relief supplies. Yet the funding gap remains substantial. Yedgarian noted that only the realization of peace, security, and stability can fundamentally reduce the risk of forced displacement for the civilian population. Yemen's conflict erupted in late 2014 when the Houthis seized Sana'a and much of northern Yemen, prompting a Saudi-led coalition to intervene in March 2015 in support of the internationally recognized government. The latest fighting follows major Houthi gains along Yemen's southwestern Red Sea coast earlier this month.
2: Explosions occurred at a Syrian army military site in the Al-Hadaba area, west of the town of Al-Ais, southwest of Syria's Aleppo province. According to Syria's official news agency Sana'a, initial findings indicate that four people were wounded in the explosions at the Syrian army's military site in the Al-Hadaba area. The report stated that authorities have launched an investigation to determine the source and cause of the explosions. Aleppo Emergency and Disaster Management Operations Director Faisal Muhammad Ali said search and rescue and medical teams initially had difficulty reaching the area because the explosions were ongoing. Civil defense teams who managed to enter the area evacuated four injured people, according to initial findings.
5: Nearby homes were evacuated and roads leading to the area were closed to traffic to ensure civilian safety and facilitate evacuation efforts. Syria's official television channel Al-Ikhbariya had earlier reported the powerful explosions and said an investigation into their nature had

begun. An Israeli strike on a civilian vehicle in Gaza City on Saturday killed one person and wounded at least four others, according to health officials at the Shifa Hospital, where the casualties were taken. Earlier in the day, Israeli strikes killed another two men in Gaza, according to health ministry and hospital officials. One man was killed as he walked in the Shijaya neighborhood of Gaza, while the other was killed as he walked in the Jabalaya refugee camp in northern Gaza, the ministry and Shifa hospital said. The second man was identified as the son of the health ministry's director general, the ministry said. The Israeli military said it struck several military operatives without evidence. The heaviest attacks by Israel subsided since a ceasefire took effect last October. But Israeli fire has killed more than 1,378 Palestinians in Gaza since then, according to health officials in the territory.

0: At least 8,000 or more remains are still buried in the rubble in Gaza Strip, and desperate local residents are appealing for international assistance to recover the dead and deliver humanitarian aid to the survivors. Around half the remains recovered from Gaza City's rubble this month were women and children, the head of the UN Human Rights Office in the occupied Palestinian territory, Ajith Sunghay, said on Tuesday. It is estimated that at the current pace, recovering those still buried in the rubble could take more than a decade. Sunghay said that Israel has been obstructing excavation and forensic work, making identification harder and risking the loss of evidence.
1: نتحدث على 8,000 جثمان تحت الأنقاض موزعين على أكثر من 300 بناية في قطاع غزة والطواقم تقوم بالتدخل الميداني بالشراكة مع اللجنة الدولية للصليب الأحمر لأجل إخراج الضحايا من تحت الأنقاض وهذا طبعا الأمر مرهق وأمر متعب وأمر مكلف ماليا وجسديا ونفسيا حتى على عاتق طواقم الدفاع المدني ولذلك الجهد الذي يبذل في الميدان بهذا الخصوص هو جهد يعني كبير جدا وجهد عظيم من قبل طواقم الدفاع المدني.
0: In Islam, burying the deceased is a sacred communal obligation that must be carried out with dignity and care. That is why Gazans are going to extraordinary lengths to recover the bodies of the victims. Calling on Israel to halt the war and destruction and allow aid into the territory, Gazans hope that the international community and relevant institutions will help recover the victims buried beneath the rubble.
1: وجود المجتمع الدولي والمؤسسات ذات العلاقة هو أمر مهم جدا لأجل حفظ الأدلة ولأجل التعرف على كافة الضحايا المتواجدين تحت الأنقاض.
2: It was a disastrous night for Chancellor Merz's Conservative Christian Union Party there, their worst ever results in an election in their history in Mecklenburg-Western Pomerania and just getting into the state parliament. And they lost the mayor's office in Berlin to the left party, that's the far left party.
3: Es ist ein Desaster.
2: It could fairly be described, as he said, as a disaster.
3: Ich danke Ihnen.
2: He's basically said he's going to continue in office, he's going to stay as Chancellor, at least for the moment. Has left him with a black eye, but still standing. The second thing to see in the result, however, is that the AfD is continuing its momentum. It had a historically strong result in the eastern German state of

0: Sachsen-Anhalt earlier this month on September the 16th.
1: Danke, danke, danke.
0: This result is just a sign of how strong it remains. The third takeaway is that voters tended to have moved away from the mainstream, the old mainstream parties, the Christian Democrats, the Social Democrats. They're moving more and more away from those parties towards the AfD, but also towards the left parties we saw here in Berlin. The final takeaway is possibly that what this election was about, economic issues and general sense of economic uncertainty. Migration as such was possibly, played a secondary role or a lesser role. It was just this general sense of economic uncertainty and disillusion of the main parties.

0: The United Russia Party is leading in the Duma election with 57.82% of the vote, with 90.45% of ballots counted. Data from the Central Election Commission showed. China congratulates Russia on the successful state Duma elections, saying the outcome reflects the will of the Russian people. Chinese Foreign Ministry spokesman Guo Jiakun said. Ramzan Kadyrov, a close ally of Russian President Vladimir Putin, has been re-elected to a fifth term as leader of his southern, mainly Muslim region of Chechnya. With almost 100% of the vote, Russia's Electoral Commission said on Monday. Russia concluded elections on Sunday to its national parliament, as well as for regional legislatures and governors, a test of the country's tightly controlled political system after 4.5 years of war in Ukraine. Kremlin-backed parties and candidates swept the board after most anti-war candidates were barred from running, results showed. According to Russia media agency, the CPRF with 13.8%, the LDPR with 8.99%, and New People with 7.96% are also set to enter the state Duma. A Just Russia has failed to clear the 5% threshold based on the vote count, receiving 4.96%. International observers have in the past sharply criticized the conduct of elections in the small mountainous region. The vote has been dismissed by democracy watchdogs, Western governments, and Kremlin opponents as neither free nor fair, with critics accusing the authorities of excluding genuine opposition and tightly controlling the political landscape. United Russia, which has dominated Russian politics for more than two decades, entered the election amid economic pressures and growing concerns over the impact of the war. Ukrainian forces fired more than 1,000 drones at Russia overnight, including hundreds that were launched toward Moscow, officials said on Sunday as the Kremlin was wrapping up the third and last day of its parliamentary elections. Russia's Ministry of Defense said Sunday that its forces shot down a total of 1,110 Ukrainian drones across Russia, as well as over the Ukrainian peninsula of Crimea and the waters of the Black Sea. The online news outlet Astra shared video of what it said was a drone crashing in a residential area in the Moscow region and of a thermal power plant on fire. Moscow Mayor Sergei Sobyanin said that 450 drones had been destroyed en route to the Russian capital and that the attack had damaged the Moscow oil refinery and a residential building. He said the unprecedented attack on Moscow was an attempt to disrupt the elections. The enemy failed in this regard, he said. Across the wider Moscow region, the attack killed three people and wounded 20. Local Governor Andrei Vorobyov said, among those injured was Natalia Sanaikina, a polling station official in the Leninsky district of the Moscow region who sustained legs injuries at her home during the overnight attack, according to Vorobyov. He called her personally to offer help. Russia's first conflict-time parliamentary election has been virtually devoid of opposition to President Vladimir Putin's policies and is all but certain to cement the ruling United Russia Party's dominance. Russia was also holding the vote in the four Ukrainian regions that Moscow have taken control of after the full-scale conflict began, but still doesn't fully control. And in Crimea, the Black Sea Peninsula that was annexed by Russia in 2014.
1: Да ладно.
2: Ukraine attacked Russia overnight with more than 1,100 drones, including hundreds launched toward Moscow, according to Russian officials. The massive attack came as Russia was wrapping up the third and final day of its first wartime parliamentary election. Moscow Mayor Sergei Sobyanin described the attack as the largest ever drone attack on the capital. Sobyanin said that 450 drones were shot down on approach to Moscow, but there was damage to the city oil refinery and a residential building. across the wider Moscow region. Two people were killed and 20 others were wounded, according to regional governor Andrei Vorobyov. The attack disrupted air travel at several Moscow airports for several hours, with over 400 flights diverted, canceled, or delayed. Sobyanin, the Moscow mayor, said the attack was a botched attempt to disrupt Russia's election.

Russian attacks have destroyed more than 13 million books, a third of Ukraine's annual print run, in just 2 months this summer, causing at least $39.3 million in damage, according to the Ministry of Culture. At least 40 publishing houses and several bookstores have been hit in recent weeks. In July, a missile struck the Konvi print shop, destroying machinery and ruining stock, including textbooks due at schools the next day. Commercial director Victoria Haidai said replacing the press will cost 1.2 million euros and take 4 to 5 years to restore full capacity. "We are a critical infrastructure. We work to preserve history," she said. In August, a drone attack hit the Ronok publishing house in Kharkiv, destroying its automated logistics hub, one of Ukraine's largest, along with 8 million books, including 620,000 textbooks supplied to nearly all of the country's schools. "This was done deliberately," said Ronok's head, Viktor Kruglov, warning the industry could collapse entirely without urgent support. Culture Minister Tatiana Berezhna said the attacks aim to destroy us as a nation, erase our identity. The Kremlin did not respond to a request for comment. The Ministry of Culture is developing a support package including state book purchases, grants, rent compensation, and war risk insurance, but publishers say it falls short. Kruglov called for preferential loans, infrastructure investment, and efforts to boost reading demand, noting publishers can't access existing loans because their assets are intellectual property rather than physical collateral. The destruction comes as part of a wider pattern. Nearly 5,000 cultural sites have been damaged or destroyed, and 35,000 art objects looted since the invasion began.

The ICC is designed to apply individual responsibility to violators of fundamental norms of international law in an international setting. So the crucial thing is that a lot of this sort of stuff got done in domestic courts for a long time, but the ICC was the first permanent international criminal court that prosecuted people we understand sort of colloquially as war criminals. The various courts established since the 1990s have really convicted, you know, vanishingly few people. The first trial was of a person who recruited child soldiers in the Democratic Republic of Congo, the Lubanga case. But there haven't been very many cases like that at the ICC. There have been a lot more, actually, at the what we're calling the ad hoc tribunals established by the Security Council in the 1990s in relation to Rwanda and Yugoslavia. The ICC goes through a sort of relatively long process. A case is brought to its attention either by a state or by the Security Council or through action by the prosecutor. Then in many of those cases, the pretrial chamber will make a decision about whether an arrest warrant can be issued.

The arrest warrant is then issued by the prosecutor, and the arrest warrant becomes binding on any state that happens to have custody of the alleged war criminal. That's roughly how it works. It's very hard to enforce an arrest warrant. We've been here before with the South Africans and al-Bashir in Sudan. And there, the court didn't even make an order. It didn't, in fact, refer the matter to the Assembly of State Parties when the South Africans failed to surrender al-Bashir to the ICC. I mean, there's a legal question here and a political question. The political question really aligns around the relationship between diplomacy and law.

0: The United States will soon start the process of developing a large military presence in Greenland. That's according to Donald Trump as he announced a deal with the island and Denmark. That was in a Trump Truth Social post, a form of communication that typically lacks context or specifics. But what we do know from that post is that Trump says the process of building a large military presence in an appropriate part of the self-governed Danish territory will begin immediately. A State Department official speaking anonymously said the deal prohibits non-NATO countries from building a base in Greenland and will allow only the US and its allies to make unspecified, sensitive investments.
1: Yeah, I heard the US president yesterday.
0: The Danish Prime Minister's office has said the agreement will strengthen North Atlantic and Arctic security. Greenland's Prime Minister said it recognized Greenland's interests and its place in international cooperation, adding, "This benefits us all." The deal is also well short of Trump's long-held dream of acquiring the island for the U.S.
2: All the United States is asking for is a place called Greenland.
0: And there's also plenty that remains unclear. That includes the degree of U.S. military presence and whether any new U.S. bases would be constructed. The island currently hosts a Space Force base in its remote northwest. Another key detail could be whether any formal power over foreign policy and resources would be ceded to Washington. How the agreement is received in Greenland is also uncertain. Its residents aspire to independence and have bristled at US attempts to assert control. Denmark and Greenland have said the deal would not compromise sovereignty.

Donald Trump tries to sell it as a win. He obviously didn't get in this agreement what he originally set out to have, that is sovereign control over all of Greenland as a part of the United States. What Trump could be calling wins, if there is something in the agreement, would be the expiration clause, which the current version is bound to the existence of the NATO treaty. Maybe there is some other formulation that's forever, or I don't know, something else. He could be worried that if he's going to break up NATO, then Denmark and Greenland would like to kick out the United States of Greenland. So that's one rational consideration. The original 1951 agreement covered a lot of different bases in Greenland. There's a number of amending agreements limiting the current American presence to only the one Bidufik or Thule space base. So if he wants, actually, or the American military wants to expand, there would be need to be consent from Denmark and Greenland. That would have been given under the old agreement, but he can claim it as a win also. And then, of course, the important expansion substantially in this agreement would be the investment screening, whatever provision is there, because that's not at all covered in the 1951 agreement. The Danish government, the Greenlandic government, haven't gone in any detailed infight or in details about the specific wins or losses in this agreement. And for me, that signals that Greenland and Denmark has now decided, okay, we'll let Trump take the win. He'll describe whatever he does, win the public narrative, in particularly in the US, as he wants. And then we will

0: when we find that it's kind of settled down and we signed the text and it actually is an existing agreement, then we'll explain afterwards to the Greenlandian Danish population why this is not really as big a deal as Trump wanted it to be.
1: Austin residents gathered in protest and later held a candlelight vigil on Sunday after city officials said an ICE agent shot and wounded a man during a brief foot pursuit. The man suffered a gunshot wound to the torso and was reported to be in serious but stable condition, according to Austin authorities. Demonstrators carrying placards and Mexican and Guatemalan flags called for accountability and an independent investigation into the shooting. Austin Mayor Kirk Watson said he wants city police and the Texas Rangers involved in the investigation, arguing that ICE should not investigate the incident on its own. The incident has drawn renewed attention to the role of federal immigration agents in local communities and the use of force during immigration operations. Authorities have not yet released further details about what led to the shooting or whether the agent involved will face disciplinary action.

Thousands of Barcelona residents marched on Sunday to protest against the expansion of Barcelona's airport, holding banners reading "Less planes, more lives." Protesters were joined by Catalan farmers worried about climate change affecting their lands. Opponents of the project say it would harm two protected natural areas, increase greenhouse gas emissions, and fuel further growth in tourism that they consider unsustainable. The project, to be paid for by Spanish airport operator Aena, could be a test case for the European Union, which will have to decide whether to back the expansion near an environmentally protected area as it seeks to cut pollution. The plan would extend one of the airport's main runways by 500 meters, affecting 27 hectares of a wetland area protected by the EU's Natura 2000 program. In exchange, about 250 hectares in the surrounding area would be turned into green areas,

0: Oil prices rose on Monday after Yemen's Iran-backed Houthis launched missile and drone strikes at Saudi Arabia's capital Riyadh on Saturday, escalating tension in the Middle East while the U.S. and Iran remained in stalemate. Reuters' video showed a massive plume of black smoke billowing from the area of Riyadh's main international airport, following booms overnight on Saturday. Saudi Arabia did not comment on the incident, though a Saudi-led coalition fighting the Houthis said it had foiled other attacks on the kingdom. Brent crude futures, LCOC, one climbed 81 cents, or 0.78%, to $104.68 a barrel by 22:02 Greenwich Mean Time, while U.S. West Texas. Intermediate crude, CLC-1, was at $101.06 a barrel, up 76 cents, or 0.76%. The latest attacks have raised concerns about potential disruptions to oil supplies from the region, particularly as tensions remain high between the United States and Iran. Markets are also closely watching developments around the Red Sea and the wider Middle East for signs of further escalation.
1: Because from an LNG perspective, it's very minute what we're producing. Of course, we're producing gas and we're self-sufficient in jet fuel, gas.

in diesel and electricity that we need production for. Some petrochemicals facilities are producing and they have land access to export, but the majority of our production is not producing. We expect the first train to come online in the first half of next year, and then possibly a few more trains from NFE to come next year. So the contractors are constructing. So these are going very well. NFS is also going well. But as I told you, the critical part is some of the equipment that will not be able to enter the straits if this continues, could delay some of these projects. We have been reliable over 30 years with zero default on any delivery to any customer around the world. So people know what we're about and how resilient we are and how trustworthy we are. But this is something beyond our control. As soon as this passes, we'll be back to the same seller that we used to be. And our volume is so large that it's difficult to ignore, if you will, for the growth that's needed in the world. I mean, with the subtraction of the 17%, we can get back to normal operations within a couple of weeks.

0: The German Economic Institute has increased its projection of Germany's 2026 economic growth from 0.4% to 1.2%, as outlined in its autumn economic forecast released on Sunday. This upward revision stems from unexpectedly strong growth in the first half of the year, driven by recovering exports and heightened government spending. However, the Institute cautions that the growth momentum is expected to weaken in the latter half of this year. The report notes that the recent export recovery has been partially fueled by businesses restocking inventories, suggesting that this boost may be temporary. In addition, the Institute forecasts Germany's growth in 2027 to fall slightly below 1%, highlighting various downside risks, including the impacts of the Russia-Ukraine conflict, instability in the Middle East, international trade tensions, and diminishing water levels in key European rivers.
1: The waters of one of Brazil's most visited cities are often stained by a reddish-orange liquid that flows around beachgoers, kayakers, and turtles. A new recycling initiative involving City Hall, state-run oil giant Petrobras, and potentially thousands of vendors of a local delicacy aims to change that. The project aims eventually to transform up to 6 million liters of waste oil a year into energy. Palm oil, known in Brazil as azeite de Danda, arrived on Bahia's shores with enslaved Africans beginning in the 1530s, historians say. It has since become a key ingredient not only in Acarajé, but also in other local dishes, such as moqueca, a fish stew, and vatapa, a paste made with bread, shrimp, coconut milk, and ground peanuts. More than 3,500 women sell the traditional snack at stalls across Salvador, often called the blackest city outside Africa. They are key to the project's supply chain. City Hall is encouraging hundreds of them to join by offering incentives and licenses intended to help their businesses operate in a more environmentally sound way. Baianas can receive 60 cents for every liter of palm oil they turn in. Sometimes the cooperative also gives them soap made from recycled palm oil. Baianas are adopting eco-friendly practices by recycling used palm oil, which historically clogged local sewage systems and polluted beaches when vendors discarded it to lighten their carts.

Paris Saint-Germain president Nasser Al-Khelaifi is the subject of a preliminary investigation in France over a suspected unlawful conflict of interest linked to Ligue 1 broadcasting rights, allegations Al-Khelaifi and BN reject. The investigation relates to negotiations in 2024 over Ligue 1 broadcasting rights and Al-Khelaifi's roles as PSG president and chairman of BN Media Group. Al-Khelaifi and BN reject the suggestion that he had a conflict of interest. A source with knowledge of the matter said Al-Khelaifi had recused himself from almost all LFP board meetings over the past year and had not attended meetings concerning matters involving BN. In a February letter to the French Football Federation's National Ethics and Deontology Council seen by Reuters, BN said that while Al-Khelaifi chairs BN Media Group, he has no operational or executive responsibility within the group or BN Sports France, saying those responsibilities rest with group CEO Youssef Al-Obaidli. The opening of a preliminary investigation does not amount to a finding of wrongdoing. Anders Dreyer scored his 10th and 11th goals on either side of halftime, and visiting San Diego FC earned a 2-2 draw against Lionel Messi and defending MLS Cup champions Inter Miami on Sunday night. Dreyer's brace helped San Diego snap a three-match losing streak, with his 82nd-minute equalizer spoiling Kili Gonzalez's MLS managerial debut, despite Messi scoring his league-leading 20th goal. Jeppe Tverskov assisted both goals for San Diego, which remains 1 point outside of playoff position in 10th in the Western Conference. San Diego goalkeeper C.J. Dos Santos made 6 saves against his former club, including a pair against Messi in second-half stoppage time. After Messi pulled Miami level at 1-1 in the 24th minute, Luis Suarez put the Herons in front in the 74th on a play set up by Rodrigo De Paul. But Miami settled for a fourth consecutive

0: MLS draw in the first league game with Gonzalez at the helm after he was named to replace interim boss Guillermo Hoyos last month. Gonzalez previously guided Miami to a 2-0 home win over Cruz Azul in the Campeones Cup final on Wednesday night. Miami remained in third place in the Eastern Conference following the draw, behind second place New England on the tie break of total wins and 11 points behind leaders Nashville SC. Both San Diego goals came from Tverskov playing speculative passes up the central channel. In the 12th minute, he played the ball from deep within his own half. With Marcus Ingvartsson also in the center circle acting as a decoy, the pass rolled past him into the path of Dreyer running behind Miami's back line. Dreyer continued forward and coolly chipped charging goalkeeper Dane St. Clair for his second goal in the last three matches.
1: Goal of the season.
0: On Dreyer's leveler 70 Suarez. Minutes later, Tverskov played a more conventional ball over the top of Miami's back line. Dreyer timed his run to remain onside, collected himself, and drove a powerful finish beyond St. Clair's left arm and inside the right post. Messi pulled Miami level in the 24th minute on a free kick from beyond the right corner of the penalty area that narrowly missed connecting with Suarez's head, but continued beyond Dos Santos's dive and off the inside of the left post.
2: Onside, that little bit of a diagonal run.
0: Belgian Remco Evenepoel secured a record fourth consecutive men's individual time trial title at the UCI Road World Championships in Montreal on Sunday, while Switzerland's Marlene Reusser defended her title on her 35th birthday. Evenepoel covered the 39.2-kilometer circuit in a blistering time of 44 minutes, 53.13 seconds. Italy's Filippo Ganna finished 57.31 seconds behind Evenepoel, while 19-year-old Frenchman Paul Cixous, who placed fourth in his Tour de France debut this year, finished 1 minute 13.04 seconds adrift for bronze. With the win, Evenepoel became the first man to win four consecutive World Elite time trials. He also joined German Tony Martin and Swiss Fabian Cancellara as the only four times winners. Swede Jakob Söderqvist was leading at all timing points, but went down on a turn a few kilometers from the finish, and despite getting back up quickly, missed out on the podium, finishing in fifth place. Birthday girl Reusser retained her rainbow jersey in the women's elite individual time trial with a winning time of 50 minutes, 24.44 seconds. Britain's Zoe Backstedt claimed silver, finishing 40.11 seconds behind Reusser, while Germany's Franziska Koch took bronze, 45.54 seconds adrift. The course wound through Montreal along the St. Lawrence River, over the Samuel de Champlain Bridge, and through Circuit Gilles Villeneuve before tackling an uphill finish in Old Montreal. Tour de France champion Demi Vollering of the Netherlands was unable to match the specialists, finishing eighth.

0: Turkish President Recep Tayyip Erdogan has arrived in New York to attend the high-level week of the 81st session of the United Nations General Assembly. Erdogan was welcomed at John F. Kennedy International Airport by Turkish diplomatic representatives and other officials before traveling to the Turkish House in Manhattan. A large crowd, including members of the Turkish-American community, gathered outside the Turkish House to welcome the president upon his arrival. Erdogan briefly spoke to reporters and said that he has a busy program ahead during the UN General Assembly week.
1: İnşallah dolu dolu bir Birleşmiş Milletler Genel Kurulu'nu geçireceğiz.
0: He is expected to address the General Assembly on Tuesday, marking his 16th appearance before the UN's main deliberative body. His speech is expected to focus heavily on Gaza, including the humanitarian situation, recognition of a Palestinian state, and possible international measures against Israel. During his stay in New York, the Turkish president is scheduled to hold a series of bilateral meetings with heads of state and government. He is also expected to address the UN Secretary General's climate summit on Wednesday, ahead of Turkey's hosting of the COP31 climate conference in Antalya in November. Erdogan is accompanied by the Turkish First Lady and senior Turkish officials, including the foreign minister, the treasury and finance minister, and the intelligence chief.

0: Chinese President Xi Jinping is expected to travel to the United States this week for a meeting with President Donald Trump. Chinese Foreign Minister Wang Yi on Thursday told U.S. Secretary of State Marco Rubio in a phone call that the two countries should prepare well for the next stage of high-level interactions in the spirit of equality, respect, and reciprocity. Wang's ministry said, the call came a week ahead of an expected visit by Chinese President Xi Jinping to the U.S., with a meeting with President Donald Trump set to take place on September 24th, Trump had said. The official Chinese summary of the call fell short of explicitly confirming an upcoming meeting between Xi and Trump, but said Wang and Rubio held in-depth discussions focused on high-level exchanges between the two countries. The two sides are expected to use the meeting to address a range of issues affecting their bilateral relationship, including trade and broader diplomatic ties. However, Beijing has not explicitly confirmed the reported September 24th meeting, leaving the details of Xi's planned visit subject to official confirmation.
1: China is not more isolated. Their exports broke a record last year, probably break a new record this year. They are making significant strides in advanced technology across a whole variety of spheres. U.S. manufacturing is not up. Our dependence on China really hasn't changed in terms of dependence on critical minerals and other key components. And so I think Xi Jinping comes into this feeling like they stared down Trump and they have the relationship basically where they want, where the U.S. is really not going to try to escalate in any significant way to push China on any of its red lines. Both sides want stability. China's always wanted stability. That was not the U.S.'s aim in April of 2025. And so I think

0: looking at things that way, it suggests to me that Xi Jinping has outmaneuvered the Trump administration so far. Of course, they're probably going to focus primarily on commercial issues, but they should also likely talk about artificial intelligence, the war in the Middle East and Ukraine, and even cross-strait issues. I think in terms of what we can expect to see is at the core will be an extension of the ceasefire that is currently in place, which means a commercial ceasefire. That China is promised to continue to export rare earths to the United States and others who have general licenses to receive them. The U.S. has promised to cap total tariffs against China, no higher than they were about a year ago. And so both sides are probably aiming to try to extend that ceasefire anywhere from a few months to the end of the Trump administration. My guess is it's going to be somewhere around 1 year. I think we're probably going to see more of a conversation around Iran and Ukraine than on North Korea. The U.S. would like China's help in the sanctions regimes that they have already in place against Russia and have currently expanded, and same with Iran. There are a variety of different ways in terms of commerce, intelligence, military-related components that appears the Chinese have been providing to Russia and Iran, at least based on media reports and what we hear in Washington circles. I think those topics have been raised. China's foreign minister, Wang Yi, Secretary of State Rubio, recently conferred on a variety of issues that included those. They mentioned those in the readouts of their call, done just a week or so before the summit is supposed to occur. So I think the U.S. has already conveyed its core positions to the Chinese, and the Chinese have probably responded. Even though the U.S. has been raising these issues and likely to do so when the two leaders meet, it's unclear to me that the U.S. is going to make these make Chinese significant assistance a red line in the relationship. That is, either you do what we asked you to do, or we're going to impose massive sanctions on you. I don't think that the U.S. wants the relationship to go off the rails. We already have high inflation, rising unemployment, real concerns on a variety of fronts. The midterms are coming. I think what the U.S. would like is some at minimum symbolic gestures from the Chinese to show that they hear what the U.S. is saying and take some steps that gives the U.S. a justification for not coming down hard on the Chinese.
1: Hopefully we're toward the end of the
2: United States and Iran have exchanged fresh threats as months of conflict remain deadlocked and fighting involving the Houthis opens another front across the region. U.S. President Donald Trump warned Iran's leadership to reach a deal or face further economic devastation and possible military action, while also signaling he would be open to meeting Iranian President Masoud Pezeshkian in New York. Pezeshkian is expected to attend the United Nations General Assembly this week, potentially creating a new opportunity for diplomacy after months without direct negotiations. Iran's military, meanwhile, warned that any new attack would trigger sustained retaliation against U.S. bases and interests across the region, with Washington's regional allies also potentially treated as parties to the conflict. The latest threats come as Yemen's Iran-backed Houthis expand attacks on Saudi Arabia, including missile and drone strikes targeting what the group described as sensitive sites in Riyadh. The escalation in Yemen has also increased pressure on vital maritime routes, with Houthi forces gaining positions near the Bab el-Mandeb Strait at the entrance to the Red Sea. At the same time, commercial traffic through the Strait of Hormuz remains severely restricted, leaving two of the region's most important maritime choke points under growing pressure. The restrictions have disrupted Gulf energy exports, while a U.S. blockade of Iranian ports has also intensified pressure on Iran's economy. Despite the renewed threats, the presence of both Trump and Pezeshkian in New York during UN General Assembly Week is putting renewed focus on whether diplomacy could provide a path back toward negotiations.
3: The recent fighting between Yemen's Houthi group and government forces has displaced more than 147,000 people in Yemen within just a few weeks, said an official with the United Nations High Commissioner for Refugees in Yemen on Sunday. In an interview with China Media Group, Armen Yedgarian, representative of the UNHCR in Yemen, called on the international community to provide more funds and support to address the growing humanitarian needs.
4: So it's a very big number just from the beginning of this recent escalation. And most of the displaced, they are women, children, older people, quite a big number of very vulnerable, highly vulnerable people who need medical, shelter, food, water, protection services. And they were forced to flee in a short time of period with little belongings or without them.
3: Yedgarian said that the conflict has forced displaced people to move to temporary shelters or displacement camps, and in many cases, to flee to other countries.
4: Many Yemenis fleeing from the conflict to Djibouti through Bab el-Mandab Strait, taking a dangerous travel routes by sea. Many go to Somalia also, including the refugees.
3: Yedgarian said that the recent escalation of the situation has posed new challenges to the humanitarian relief operations of relevant agencies, destroying roads, infrastructure, and communication facilities, and making it difficult for humanitarian agencies to access the affected areas in a timely manner. The UNHCR has launched emergency assistance in multiple locations and mobilized $2 million U.S. dollars for aid and the distribution of relief supplies. Yet the funding gap remains substantial. Yedgarian noted that only the realization of peace, security, and stability can fundamentally reduce the risk of forced displacement for the civilian population. Yemen's conflict erupted in late 2014 when the Houthis seized Sana'a and much of northern Yemen, prompting a Saudi-led coalition to intervene in March 2015 in support of the internationally recognized government. The latest fighting follows major Houthi gains along Yemen's southwestern Red Sea coast earlier this month.
2: Explosions occurred at a Syrian army military site in the Al-Hadaba area, west of the town of Al-Ais, southwest of Syria's Aleppo province. According to Syria's official news agency Sana'a, initial findings indicate that four people were wounded in the explosions at the Syrian army's military site in the Al-Hadaba area. The report stated that authorities have launched an investigation to determine the source and cause of the explosions. Aleppo Emergency and Disaster Management Operations Director Faisal Muhammad Ali said search and rescue and medical teams initially had difficulty reaching the area because the explosions were ongoing. Civil defense teams who managed to enter the area evacuated four injured people, according to initial findings. Nearby homes were evacuated and roads leading to the area were closed to traffic to ensure civilian safety and facilitate evacuation efforts. Syria's official television channel Al-Ikhbariya had earlier reported the powerful explosions and said an investigation into their nature had begun.
3: An Israeli strike on a civilian vehicle in Gaza City on Saturday killed one person and wounded at least four others, according to health officials at the Shifa Hospital, where the casualties were taken. Earlier in the day, Israeli strikes killed another two men in Gaza, according to health ministry and hospital officials. One man was killed as he walked in the Shijaya neighborhood of Gaza, while the other was killed as he walked in the Jabalia refugee camp in northern Gaza, the ministry and Shifa hospital said. The second man was identified as the son of the health ministry's director general, the ministry said. The Israeli military said it struck several military operatives without evidence. The heaviest attacks by Israel subsided since a ceasefire took effect last October. But Israeli fire has killed more than 1,378 Palestinians in Gaza since then, according to health officials in the territory.

0: At least 8,000 or more remains are still buried in the rubble in Gaza Strip, and desperate local residents are appealing for international assistance to recover the dead and deliver humanitarian aid to the survivors. Around half the remains recovered from Gaza City's rubble this month were women and children, the head of the UN Human Rights Office in the occupied Palestinian territory, Ajith Sunghay, said on Tuesday. It is estimated that at the current pace, recovering those still buried in the rubble could take more than a decade. Sunghay said that Israel has been obstructing excavation and forensic work, making identification harder and risking the loss of evidence.
1: نتحدث على 8,000 جثمان تحت الأنقاض موزعين على أكثر من 300 بناية في قطاع غزة والطواقم تقوم بالتدخل الميداني بالشراكة مع اللجنة الدولية للصليب الأحمر لأجل إخراج الضحايا من تحت الأنقاض وهذا طبعا الأمر مرهق وأمر متعب وأمر مكلف ماليا وجسديا ونفسيا حتى على عاتق طواقم الدفاع المدني ولذلك الجهد الذي يبذل في الميدان بهذا الخصوص هو جهد يعني كبير جدا وجهد عظيم من قبل طواقم الدفاع المدني.
0: In Islam, burying the deceased is a sacred communal obligation that must be carried out with dignity and care. That is why Gazans are going to extraordinary lengths to recover the bodies of the victims. Calling on Israel to halt the war and destruction and allow aid into the territory, Gazans hope that the international community and relevant institutions will help recover the victims buried beneath the rubble.
1: وجود المجتمع الدولي والمؤسسات ذات العلاقة هو أمر مهم جدا لأجل حفظ الأدلة ولأجل التعرف على كافة الضحايا المتواجدين تحت الأنقاض.
2: It was a disastrous night for Chancellor Merz's Conservative Christian Union Party there, their worst ever results in an election in their history in Mecklenburg-Western Pomerania and just getting into the state parliament. And they lost the mayor's office in Berlin to the left party, that's the far left party.
3: Es ist ein Desaster.
2: It could fairly be described, as he said, as a disaster.
3: Ich danke Ihnen.
2: He's basically said he's going to continue in office, he's going to stay as Chancellor, at least for the moment. Has left him with a black eye, but still standing. The second thing to see in the result, however, is that the AfD is continuing its momentum. It had a historically strong result in the eastern German state of Saxony-Anhalt earlier this month on September the 16th.
4: Danke, danke, danke.
2: This result is just a sign of how strong it remains. The third takeaway is that voters tended to have moved away from the mainstream, the old mainstream parties, the Christian Democrats, the Social Democrats. They're moving more and more away from those parties towards the AfD, but also towards the left party, as we saw here in Berlin. The final takeaway is possibly that what this election was about. Economic issues and general sense of economic uncertainty. Migration as such was possibly, it was played a second

0: The United Russia Party is leading in the Duma election with 57.82% of the vote, with 90.45% of ballots counted. Data from the Central Election Commission showed. China congratulates Russia on the successful state Duma elections, saying the outcome reflects the will of the Russian people. Chinese Foreign Ministry spokesman Guo Jiakun said. Ramzan Kadyrov, a close ally of Russian President Vladimir Putin, has been re-elected to a fifth term as leader of his southern, mainly Muslim region of Chechnya. With almost 100% of the vote, Russia's Electoral Commission said on Monday. Russia concluded elections on Sunday to its national parliament, as well as for regional legislatures and governors, a test of the country's tightly controlled political system after 4.5 years of war in Ukraine. Kremlin-backed parties and candidates swept the board after most anti-war candidates were barred from running, results showed. According to Russia media agency, the CPRF with 13.8%, the LDPR with 8.99%, and New People with 7.96% are also set to enter the state Duma. A Just Russia has failed to clear the 5% threshold based on the vote count, receiving 4.96%. International observers have in the past sharply criticized the conduct of elections in the small mountainous region. The vote has been dismissed by democracy watchdogs, Western governments, and Kremlin opponents as neither free nor fair, with critics accusing the authorities of excluding genuine opposition and tightly controlling the political landscape. United Russia, which has dominated Russian politics for more than two decades, entered the election amid economic pressures and growing concerns over the impact of the war. Ukrainian forces fired more than 1,000 drones at Russia overnight, including hundreds that were launched toward Moscow, officials said on Sunday as the Kremlin was wrapping up the third and last day of its parliamentary elections. Russia's Ministry of Defense said Sunday that its forces shot down a total of 1,110 Ukrainian drones across Russia, as well as over the Ukrainian peninsula of Crimea and the waters of the Black Sea. The online news outlet Astra shared video of what it said was a drone crashing in a residential area in the Moscow region and of a thermal power plant on fire. Moscow Mayor Sergei Sobyanin said that 450 drones had been destroyed en route to the Russian capital and that the attack had damaged the Moscow oil refinery and a residential building. He said the unprecedented attack on Moscow was an attempt to disrupt the elections. The enemy failed in this regard, he said. Across the wider Moscow region, the attack killed three people and wounded 20. Local Governor Andrei Vorobyov said, among those injured was Natalia Sanaikina, a polling station official in the Leninsky district of the Moscow region who sustained legs injuries at her home during the overnight attack, according to Vorobyov. He called her personally to offer help. Russia's first conflict-time parliamentary election has been virtually devoid of opposition to President Vladimir Putin's policies and is all but certain to cement the ruling United Russia Party's dominance. Russia was also holding the vote in the four Ukrainian regions that Moscow have taken control of after the full-scale conflict began, but still doesn't fully control. And in Crimea, the Black Sea Peninsula that was annexed by Russia in 2014.
1: Да ладно.
2: Ukraine attacked Russia overnight with more than 1,100 drones, including hundreds launched toward Moscow, according to Russian officials. The massive attack came as Russia was wrapping up the third and final day of its first wartime parliamentary election. Moscow Mayor Sergei Sobyanin described the attack as the largest ever drone attack on the capital. Sobyanin said that 450 drones were shot down on approach to Moscow, but there was damage to the city oil refinery and a residential building. across the wider Moscow region. Two people were killed and 20 others were wounded, according to regional governor Andrei Vorobyov. The attack disrupted air travel at several Moscow airports for several hours, with over 400 flights diverted, canceled, or delayed. Sobyanin, the Moscow mayor, said the attack was a botched attempt to disrupt Russia's election.
0: Russian attacks have destroyed more than 13 million books, a third of Ukraine's annual print run, in just 2 months this summer, causing at least $39.3 million in damage, according to the Ministry of Culture. At least 40 publishing houses and several bookstores have been hit in recent weeks. In July, a missile struck the Convy print shop, destroying machinery and ruining stock, including textbooks due at schools the next day. Commercial director Victoria Haidai said replacing the press will cost 1.2 million euros and take 4 to 5 years to restore full capacity. "We are a critical infrastructure. We work to preserve history," she said. In August, a drone attack hit the Ronok publishing house in Kharkiv, destroying its automated logistics hub, one of Ukraine's largest, along with 8 million books, including 620,000 textbooks supplied to nearly all of the country's schools. "This was done deliberately," said Ronok's head, Viktor Kruglov, warning the industry could collapse entirely without urgent support. Culture Minister Tatiana Berezhna said the attacks aim to destroy us as a nation, erase our identity. The Kremlin did not respond to a request for comment. The Ministry of Culture is developing a support package including state book purchases, grants, rent compensation, and war risk insurance, but publishers say it falls short. Kruglov called for preferential loans, infrastructure investment, and efforts to boost reading demand, noting publishers can't access existing loans because their assets are intellectual property rather than physical collateral. The destruction comes as part of a wider pattern. Nearly 5,000 cultural sites have been damaged or destroyed, and 35,000 art objects looted since the invasion began.

The ICC is designed to apply individual responsibility to violators of fundamental norms of international law in an international setting. So the crucial thing is that a lot of this sort of stuff got done in domestic courts for a long time, but the ICC was the first permanent international criminal court that prosecuted people we understand sort of colloquially as war criminals. The various courts established since the 1990s have really convicted, you know, vanishingly few people. The first trial was of a person who recruited child soldiers in the Democratic Republic of Congo, the Lubanga case. But there haven't been very many cases like that at the ICC. There have been a lot more, actually, at the what we're calling the ad hoc tribunals established by the Security Council in the 1990s in relation to Rwanda and Yugoslavia. The ICC goes through a sort of relatively long process. A case is brought to its attention either by a state or by the Security Council or through action by the prosecutor. Then in many of those cases, the pretrial chamber will make a decision about whether an arrest warrant can be issued. The arrest warrant is then issued by the prosecutor, and the arrest warrant becomes binding on any state that happens to have custody of the alleged war criminal. That's roughly how it works. It's very hard to enforce an arrest warrant. We've been here before with the South Africans and al-Bashir in Sudan. And there, the court didn't even make an order. It didn't, in fact, refer the matter to the Assembly of State Parties when the South Africans failed to surrender al-Bashir to the ICC. I mean, there's a

0: the United States will soon start the process of developing a large military presence in Greenland. That's according to Donald Trump as he announced a deal with the island and Denmark. That was in a Trump Truth Social post, a form of communication that typically lacks context or specifics. But what we do know from that post is that Trump says the process of building a large military presence in an appropriate part of the self-governed Danish territory will begin immediately. A State Department official speaking anonymously said the deal prohibits non-NATO countries from building a base in Greenland and will allow only the US and its allies to make unspecified, sensitive investments.
1: Yeah, I heard the US president yesterday.
0: The Danish Prime Minister's office has said the agreement will strengthen North Atlantic and Arctic security. Greenland's Prime Minister said it recognized Greenland's interests and its place in international cooperation, adding, "This benefits us all." The deal is also well short of Trump's long-held dream of acquiring the island for the U.S.
2: All the United States is asking for is a place called Greenland.
0: And there's also plenty that remains unclear. That includes the degree of U.S. military presence and whether any new U.S. bases would be constructed. The island currently hosts a Space Force base in its remote northwest. Another key detail could be whether any formal power over foreign policy and resources would be ceded to Washington. How the agreement is received in Greenland is also uncertain. Its residents aspire to independence and have bristled at US attempts to assert control. Denmark and Greenland have said the deal would not compromise sovereignty.

0: Donald Trump tries to sell it as a win. He obviously didn't get in this agreement what he originally set out to have, that is sovereign control over all of Greenland as a part of the United States. What Trump could be calling wins, if there is something in the agreement, would be the expiration clause, which the current version is bound to the existence of the NATO treaty. Maybe there is some other formulation that's forever, or I don't know, something else. He could be worried that if he's going to break up NATO, then Denmark and Greenland would like to kick out the United States of Greenland. So that's one rational consideration. The original 1951 agreement covered a lot of different bases in Greenland. There's a number of amending agreements limiting the current American presence to only the one Bidufik or Thule space base. So if he wants, actually, or the American military wants to expand, there would be needs to be consent from Denmark and Greenland. And that would have been given under the old agreement, but he can claim it as a win also. And then, of course, the important expansion substantially in this agreement would be the investment screening, whatever provision is there, because that's not at all covered in the 1951 agreement. The Danish government, the Greenlandic government, haven't gone in any detailed infight or in details about the specific wins or losses in this agreement. And for me, that signals that Greenland and Denmark has now decided, okay, we'll let Trump take the win. He'll describe whatever he does, win the public narrative, in particularly in the US, as he wants. And then we will, when we find that it's kind of settled down and we signed the text and it actually is an existing agreement, then we'll explain afterwards to the Greenlandian Danish population why this is not really as big a deal as Trump wanted it to be.
1: Austin residents gathered in protest and later held a candlelight vigil on Sunday after city officials said an ICE agent shot and wounded a man during a brief foot pursuit

The man suffered a gunshot wound to the torso and was reported to be in serious but stable condition, according to Austin authorities. Demonstrators carrying placards and Mexican and Guatemalan flags called for accountability and an independent investigation into the shooting. Austin Mayor Kirk Watson said he wants city police and the Texas Rangers involved in the investigation, arguing that ICE should not investigate the incident on its own. The incident has drawn renewed attention to the role of federal immigration agents in local communities and the use of force during immigration operations. Authorities have not yet released further details about what led to the shooting or whether the agent involved will face disciplinary action.

Thousands of Barcelona residents marched on Sunday to protest against the expansion of Barcelona's airport, holding banners reading "Less planes, more lives." Protesters were joined by Catalan farmers worried about climate change affecting their lands. Opponents of the project say it would harm two protected natural areas, increase greenhouse gas emissions, and fuel further growth in tourism that they consider unsustainable. The project, to be paid for by Spanish airport operator ENA, could be a test case for the European Union, which will have to decide whether to back the expansion near an environmentally protected area as it seeks to cut pollution. The plan would extend one of the airport's main runways by 500 meters, affecting 27 hectares of a wetland area protected by the EU's Natura 2000 program. In exchange, about 250 hectares in the surrounding area would be turned into green areas,

0: Oil prices rose on Monday after Yemen's Iran-backed Houthis launched missile and drone strikes at Saudi Arabia's capital Riyadh on Saturday, escalating tension in the Middle East while the U.S. and Iran remained in stalemate. Reuters video showed a massive plume of black smoke billowing from the area of Riyadh's main international airport, following booms overnight on Saturday. Saudi Arabia did not comment on the incident, though a Saudi-led coalition fighting the Houthis said it had foiled other attacks on the kingdom. Brent crude futures, LCOC, one climbed 81 cents, or 0.78%, to $104.68 a barrel by 22:02 Greenwich Mean Time, while U.S. West Texas. Intermediate crude, CLC-1, was at $101.06 a barrel, up 76 cents, or 0.76%. The latest attacks have raised concerns about potential disruptions to oil supplies from the region, particularly as tensions remain high between the United States and Iran. Markets are also closely watching developments around the Red Sea and the wider Middle East for signs of further escalation.
1: Because from an LNG perspective, it's very minute what we're producing. Of course, we're producing gas and we're self-sufficient in jet fuel, gasoline, diesel, and electricity that we need production for. Some petrochemicals facilities are producing, and they have land access to export, but the majority of our production is not producing. We expect the first train to come online in the first half of next year, and then possibly a few more trains from NFE to come next year. So the contractors are constructing. So these are going very well. NFS is also going well. But as I told you, the critical part is some of the equipment that will not be able to enter the straits.

if this continues, could delay some of these projects. We have been reliable over 30 years with zero default on any delivery to any customer around the world. So people know what we're about and how resilient we are and how trustworthy we are. But this is something beyond our control. As soon as this passes, we'll be back to the same seller that we used to be. And our volume is so large that it's difficult to ignore, if you will, for the growth that's needed in the world. I mean, with the subtraction of the 17%, we can get back to normal operations within a couple of weeks.

0: The German Economic Institute has increased its projection of Germany's 2026 economic growth from 0.4% to 1.2%, as outlined in its autumn economic forecast released on Sunday. This upward revision stems from unexpectedly strong growth in the first half of the year, driven by recovering exports and heightened government spending. However, the Institute cautions that the growth momentum is expected to weaken in the latter half of this year. The report notes that the recent export recovery has been partially fueled by businesses restocking inventories, suggesting that this boost may be temporary. In addition, the Institute forecasts Germany's growth in 2027 to fall slightly below 1%, highlighting various downside risks, including the impacts of the Russia-Ukraine conflict, instability in the Middle East, international trade tensions, and diminishing water levels in key European rivers.
1: The waters of one of Brazil's most visited cities are often stained by a reddish-orange liquid that flows around beachgoers, kayakers, and turtles. A new recycling initiative involving City Hall, state-run oil giant Petrobras, and potentially thousands of vendors of a local delicacy aims to change that. The project aims eventually to transform up to 6 million liters of waste oil a year into energy. Palm oil, known in Brazil as azeite de Danda, arrived on Bahia's shores with enslaved Africans beginning in the 1530s, historians say. It has since become a key ingredient not only in Acarajé, but also in other local dishes, such as moqueca, a fish stew, and vatapa, a paste made with bread, shrimp, coconut milk, and ground peanuts. More than 3,500 women sell the traditional snack at stalls across Salvador, often called the blackest city outside Africa. They are key to the project's supply chain. City Hall is encouraging hundreds of them to join by offering incentives and licenses intended to help their businesses operate in a more environmentally sound way. Baianas can receive 60 cents for every liter of palm oil they turn in. Sometimes the cooperative also gives them soap made from recycled palm oil. Baianas are adopting eco-friendly practices by recycling used palm oil, which historically clogged local sewage systems and polluted beaches when vendors discarded it to lighten their carts.

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1: Bueno, soy muy respetuoso siempre con todo lo que opinan los demás.
2: I believe the head of the referees spoke, if I'm not mistaken. After the match, he said that the incident involving Kuti didn't warrant a sending off. Now, if we want to dwell on that and not on the events of the match itself, it's fine. If that's the game, let's just play. But we are all clear on what happened in the match. When it was 11 against 11, the team was in control. Then it was 11 against 10, we won the match, and there is not much more to it. I'm well aware of what the team did and the match we played. I'm well aware of the joy of our fans as once again, after 15 years during which beating Real Madrid was difficult, we managed to win a home match, the derby, with our supporters. This puts us in a wonderful position to enjoy the moment and to keep growing as a team. It is simply a small step forward in our continued growth as a team, and that is exactly what we are doing.

0: Paris Saint-Germain president Nasser Al-Khelaifi is the subject of a preliminary investigation in France over a suspected unlawful conflict of interest linked to Ligue 1 broadcasting rights, allegations Al-Khelaifi and BN reject. The investigation relates to negotiations in 2024 over Ligue 1 broadcasting rights and Al-Khelaifi's roles as PSG president and chairman of BN Media Group. Al-Khelaifi and BN reject the suggestion that he had a conflict of interest. A source with knowledge of the matter said Al-Khelaifi had recused himself from almost all LFP board meetings over the past year and had not attended meetings concerning matters involving BN. In a February letter to the French Football Federation's National Ethics and Deontology Council seen by Reuters, BN said that while Al-Khelaifi chairs BN Media Group, he has no operational or executive responsibility within the group or BN Sports France, saying those responsibilities rest with group CEO Youssef Al-Obaidli. The opening of a preliminary investigation does not amount to a finding of wrongdoing. Anders Dreyer scored his 10th and 11th goals on either side of halftime, and visiting San Diego FC earned a 2-2 draw against Lionel Messi and defending MLS Cup champions Inter Miami on Sunday night. Dreyer's brace helped San Diego snap a three-match losing streak, with his 82nd-minute equalizer spoiling Kili Gonzalez's MLS managerial debut, despite Messi scoring his league-leading 20th goal. Jeppe Tverskov assisted both goals for San Diego, which remains 1 point outside of playoff position and 10th in the Western Conference. San Diego goalkeeper C.J. Dos Santos made 6 saves against his former club, including a pair against Messi in second-half stoppage time. After Messi pulled Miami level at 1-1 in the 24th minute, Luis Suarez put the Herons in front in the 74th on a play set up by Rodrigo De Paul. But Miami settled for a 4th consecutive MLS draw in the first league game with Gonzalez at the helm after he was named to replace interim boss Guillermo Hoyos last month. Gonzalez previously guided Miami to a 2-0 home win over Cruz Azul in the Campeones Cup final on Wednesday night. Miami remained in 3rd place in the Eastern Conference following the draw, behind 2nd place New England on the tie break of total wins and 11 points behind leaders Nashville SC. Both San Diego goals came from Tverskov playing speculative passes up the central channel. In the 12th minute, he played the ball from deep within his own half. With Marcus Ingvartsson also in the center circle acting as a decoy, the pass rolled past him into the path of Dreyer running behind Miami's back line. Dreyer continued forward and coolly chipped charging goalkeeper Dane St. Clair for his 2nd goal in the last 3 matches.
1: Goal of the season.
0: On Dreyer's leveler 70 Suarez. Minutes later, Tverskov played a more conventional ball over the top of Miami's back line. Dreyer timed his run to remain onside, collected himself, and drove a powerful finish beyond St. Clair's left arm and inside the right post. Messi pulled Miami level in the 24th minute on a free kick from beyond the right corner of the penalty area that narrowly missed connecting with Suarez's head, but continued beyond Dos Santos's dive and off the inside of the left post.
2: Onside that little bit of a diagonal run.
0: Belgian Remco Evenepoel secured a record 4th consecutive men's individual time trial title at the UCI Road World Championships in Montreal on Sunday, while Switzerland's Marlene Reusser defended her title on her 35th birthday. Evenepoel covered the 39.2-kilometer circuit in a blistering time of 44 minutes, 53.13 seconds. Italy's Filippo Ganna finished 57.31 seconds behind Evenepoel, while 19-year-old Frenchman Paul Cixous, who placed 4th in his Tour de France debut this year, finished 1 minute 13.04 seconds adrift for bronze. With the win, Evenepoel became the first man to win 4 consecutive World Elite time trials. He also joined German Tony Martin and Swiss Fabian Cancellara as the only four times winners. Swede Jakob Söderqvist was leading at all timing points, but went down on a turn a few kilometers from the finish, and despite getting back up quickly, missed out on the podium, finishing in fifth place. Birthday girl Reiser retained her rainbow jersey in the women's elite individual time trial with a winning time of 50 minutes, 24.44 seconds. Britain's Zoe Backstedt claimed silver, finishing 40.11 seconds behind Reiser, while Germany's Franziska Koch took bronze, 45.54 seconds adrift. The course wound through Montreal along the St. Lawrence River, over the Samuel de Champlain Bridge, and through Circuit Gilles Villeneuve before tackling an uphill finish in Old Montreal. Tour de France champion Demi Vollering of the Netherlands was unable to match the specialists, finishing eighth.

The world is full of fear, getting whatever it wants. It only cares for five of its children. An enigma. Summoning armies of terror. Instead of wind, rain, or snow, it strangles the poor with oil and spreads death on its soil. Not you nor others. The rich will understand. They tell when it will fail and when and how high it will rise. Before you, there were others who stood strong and brave, and who were blown away like straw. It liked the ones with weak faith, but true life liked the brave ones. But now, you stand before me, challenging, rejecting terror. You come with crowds following you. You are aware of everything. And now you know nothing is as powerful as the truth. A News.

The world's attention is turning to New York as the United Nations General Assembly prepares to begin its high-level week, bringing together leaders and senior officials from across the globe. This year's discussions come at a particularly challenging moment for international diplomacy, with the wars in Gaza and Ukraine continuing, tensions rising across the Middle East, and governments facing growing pressure to find diplomatic solutions to conflicts that have already had far-reaching consequences. For Turkey, the gathering comes as Ankara continues